0: 2024, he travelled to Algeria to work on a story about JS Kabylie. JS Kabylie, based in Tizi Ouzou, are Algeria's most storied football club. They're gold and green worn by Algerian football legends, including but not limited to Moussa Saïb, Jamel Menad, and Nasser Bouiche. Algeria's squad for the 2026 World Cup includes, among a lineup based largely overseas, Kabylie defender Zinedine Belaïd. In the eyes of Algerian authorities, Glaze's offence was twofold. One, he entered Algeria on a tourist visa rather than a journalist visa, a common, if self-evidently risky, dodge often employed by journalists who suspect that a journalist visa may not be forthcoming from the country in question. On Reporters Without Borders' Press Freedom Index, Algeria currently ranks 145th out of 180 nations, very much at the probably not even worth asking end of the spectrum. The other was his contacts with a Tizi Ouzou football official who was also involved with the Movement for Self-Determination of Kabylie, or MAK, an outfit which, as the name suggests, believes that Kabylie, a coastal sliver about the size of Belize, should detach itself from Algeria and go it alone. The MAK is led by Ferhat Meheni, presently in exile in France, where he pursues a side hustle as a protest singer. More pertinently to Christophe Glaze's predicament, the MAK is listed by Algeria as a terrorist organization. After Glaze was initially arrested, he was forbidden from leaving Algeria for more than a year while the case against him was prepared. Last July, the gavel descended. There is inevitably a backstory. In the normal run of things, when a visiting reporter in the kind of country which cares what visiting reporters get up to is rumbled pretending to be a tourist or speaking to people they shouldn't, the reporter is read the riot act and escorted to the airport. Any more fuss than that tends to prompt the kind of publicity this kind of country would prefer to avoid.
1: And I ask you, how are we supposed to explain that journalism is not a crime? Why can't the Algerian justice system understand this?
0: If we discount, with a mirthless chuckle, the idea that Algeria's judiciary is fearlessly independent, it is reasonable to conclude that someone hoped to make some sort of point by imprisoning a sports writer. But what? There are possible base domestic political motivations. For any Algerian government, there is mileage to be gained in baiting France, the former colonial overlord. For this Algerian government, locking up a foreign reporter might be thought to have a usefully daunting effect on his local equivalents. But, and weirdly, this may be Glaze's best hope, the state of Algeria's relationship with France might also be a factor. That relationship has of late been at a lowish ebb. A couple of years back, France expressed support for Morocco's claims to the disputed territory of Western Sahara. Algeria, long a supporter of the Western Saharan pro-independence militia, the Polisario Front, affected outrage at what it said was yet another expression of imperialism. There was a huge row. Ambassadors were summoned and/or recalled, diplomats were expelled, and Algeria's parliament passed a grandiose law declaring France's colonization of Algeria from 1830 to 1962 a crime and demanded reparations and an apology. Algerian authorities also arrested the French-Algerian novelist Boualem Sansal and sentenced him to 5 years for suggesting that bits of Algeria rightly belonged to Morocco. Sansal, who is old and in ill health, was pardoned by Algerian President Abdelmadjid Tebboune shortly afterwards. Things have improved somewhat in recent months. France's ambassador has returned to Algiers and contact between high-level officials has occurred, if not exactly resumed. The best hope now for Christophe Glaze is that President Tebboune may perceive further upside in another magnanimous gesture. If all else fails, FIFA could always offer President Tebboune their next peace prize. For Monocle Radio, I'm Andrew Miller.
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0: 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That was Save Your Tears. 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
0: Our next artist has a rare double appearance on the Monocle Global Playlist. This is his solo art as Simon Meny, but we also play his tracks from his duo Paradis. But now here's Vivre.

0: rounding out this music hour in Malaysia with Chloe Keisha. Stick with us because at the top of the hour, you get to go to the Cannes Film Festival with Monocle on Culture.
1: You are listening to Monocle Radio in association with Chanel Watches. 7 times stronger than steel, the J12 ceramic is unmatched in its resistance to abrasions over time. Yet its greatest strength lies in its softness. Polished with diamond powder, it feels as smooth as silk against the skin. Combined with the Calibre 12.1 manufacture movement, the exceptional material embodies all the expertise and cutting-edge technology of Chanel watchmaking. An invincible softness that becomes one with whomever wears it. Chanel Watches, official timekeeper of Monocle Radio.
0: It's 11 a.m. in Canberra, 3 a.m. in Rome, 2 a.m. here in London, and 1800 in Seattle. That's a time on Monocle Radio, brought to you by Chanel Watches. Hello and welcome to Studio One here in Midori House in London. I'm Anita Riota with you here on Monocle Radio. For any listeners tuning in from New Zealand or Egypt, I know your game in the World Cup is about to kick off, so best of luck to you. But first, coming up this hour on Monocle Radio, I'll hand you over to Rob Bound and he'll take you to the Cannes Film Festival on Monocle on Culture. Then at the top of the hour, I'll hand you over to Julia Kim in Tokyo, and she'll bring you the latest edition of Meet the Writers. All that plus the usual great music from all over the globe coming up right here on Monocle Radio. But first, here's Julia Kim from our Tokyo newsroom with the latest headlines.
2: I'm Julia Kim in Tokyo, your headlines. Peace talks between the United States and Iran stretched into a second day in Switzerland after a tense start on Sunday. Tehran announced that it had again closed the Strait of Hormuz over Israeli and U.S. violations of the interim deal, while President Trump threatened to resume attacks on Iran if it didn't rein in Hezbollah in Lebanon. The negotiations come after last week's agreement to reach a deal to end the war in 60 days. Taiwan's military is holding a 5-day combat readiness drill from this Monday. Its defense ministry says it's part of Taiwan's military is holding a 5-day combat readiness drill from this Monday. Its defense ministry says it's part of modernization plans to shift its training focus away from set-piece events to more realistic exercises simulating war. It comes amid another rise in Chinese military flights around the island. France has issued a red heatwave alert for half the country, including Paris, this Monday. Over 800 schools are due to stay closed, while 1,500 will let pupils leave early. Public alcohol consumption was restricted and some outdoor events were cancelled over the weekend to cope with the major heatwave which has struck most of the European continent. And finally, in Japan, operators of the country's largest e-commerce sites will start giving information to police on suspicious transactions and user accounts. Mercari, Rakuten, and the operator of Yahoo Market are expected to work with authorities from July amid continuing sales of counterfeit goods and ticket scalping. That's your news roundup for this hour. There's more still to come on Monocle Radio.
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3: Hello and welcome to Monocle on Culture. I'm Robert Bounds. And on today's episode, we're going to dissect the best of this year's just-wrapped Cannes Film Festival. We're going to use it as a sort of weather vane, a crib sheet to discern just what we'll be watching on the big screen over the next months. The runes were those films screening at the Théâtre Lumière and elsewhere, and we shall read them now. And I won't be alone in that endeavour, of course. I am joined by Eminence's Definitely, but Grease not not so much of the film criticism world, The Telegraph's Tim Robey and the freelance film writer Leila Latif. Welcome both to the programme.
4: Lovely to be here.
3: It's lovely to be back in film world.
5: Got a bit of grease in the beard.
3: You have got a bit of grease in the beard, exactly. So you've come up almost to branding, Tim. So tell us about the overall vibe of this year's Cannes Film Festival. You were there for 11 days, I think, Tim.
5: Yeah, I think people found it initially kind of quite muted because there was no big American presence. You usually expect some kind of blockbuster there, you know, Mad Max, Fury Road, it might be, or a Pixar film, or Indiana, the latest Indiana Jones. There was no such film this year. They probably were dying to have The Odyssey or Disclosure Day, the Spielberg film, but they couldn't get those. And so on that front, it was a little bit low-key, and it took a while for us to kind of find the good stuff. But once we did, I thought there was loads of good stuff from across the world, like a really good spread of international cinema from sort of every continent, basically, and I was finding things every day. And I knuckled down and probably watched more films in this Cannes than I ever have before. So I had a very good one, I must say.
3: Nice. What about you, Leila? Does it feel like a longer, or is it a jump in and jump out?
4: It feels like, you know, one to jump in and jump out of. It was a little bit more, there didn't seem to be like big consensuses on films, which is always interesting in terms of the conversations you have afterwards. Even the Palme d'Or winner, as we'll get into, was kind of not really something that everybody adored. But, you know, certainly a lot of auteurs from across Europe, across the world, that were returning to the Croisette. And, you know, that's always lovely to see. And Almodovar was back, and Pawelski was back, and Sebastian Lucas Daunt was back. So, you know, plenty to be excited about, even with the absence of Spielberg.
3: Yeah. I mean, funny enough, from the outside world, or as not a film buff, as a film critic, you kind of feel that Cannes should somehow be the home of the auteur, and that these other big American films, for example, these Hollywood blockbusters, are kind of gate-crashing the auteur's party. But actually, it's not necessarily the case.
5: And it's also that there just weren't any American auteur films, really. There were a couple. There was James Gray's new film, for example, in competition. But they really hope for a Tarantino film. That's their dream, because that kind of combines both, right? It's a blockbuster by an auteur, which I suppose is true of Spielberg as well. But you wouldn't often find a Spielberg film in competition in Canada, I don't think.
3: I guess last year was widely considered a classic with lots of, you know, that really did seem like a weather vane to what we were going to be watching in the auteur space and the bigger, sort of bigger kind of ticket film space. What about this year? Do you think this is a classic feeding ground for what's going to be in cinemas getting great reviews when they're kind of post-Cannes?
5: Yes, but slightly less so. There's no kind of like dominant film that's going to kind of absolutely storm the Oscar nominations in the way that like The Substance did, for example, or Triangle of Sadness did, or, you know, Anatomy of a Fall did. I didn't see that film there. I saw some films which I think will have some traction in the awards race, including some we're probably not going to talk about in detail, but there's a film called Club Kid by Jordan Firstman, which is a very likely kind of push for an Anora-style awards campaign, perhaps, and one or two others, and some performances, definitely. There's a Javier Bardem performance that people were talking up quite a bit. And I would say that the Palme d'Or winner now has quite a good shot at getting into awards consideration, despite the controversies around it that we'll come on to. I think because it's won the Palme d'Or, that will help.
3: Leila's actually going to start off talking about Fjord, new from Christian Mungiu, the Romanian director. This was the Palme d'Or winner. Where and who are we in Fjord, Leila?
4: So for Christian Mungiu, becoming one of the few directors to have won two Palme d'Ors after a few years ago, his film 4 months, 3 weeks and 2 days, which was about a clandestine abortion, managed to quite uncontroversially win the Palme d'Or. This one is a little bit more a thornier topic, should we say. So it's a Romanian man and his Norwegian wife, played by Sebastian Stan and Renata Renzefe, who have moved to her hometown in Norway. And there's something of a clash of cultures because they are very religious, much more traditional and stuff, and they're coming to this rather progressive space and one that, you know, Norway kind of prides itself on having this like very sophisticated, secular, open-minded, modern. It's, you know, it considers itself to be a modern country, and these people seem rather backwards to them.
3: But there's and this, their religion is Christianity.
4: Yes, their religion is Christianity. So kind of as the film rolls on, the tensions become kind of more and more more, you know, kind of simmer to the surface, and they are accused essentially of abusing their children, and the state steps in. And things only get kind of progressively knottier than that.
6: What happened to you?
7: I just fell down the stairs.
8: I'm Mikael Olsen from the local police department.
9: I love my children, and I only want to hurt them.
6: Nei, undersøkelsen handler faktisk om deg.
8: Don't you have to prove what they claim? Not before they take the children.
4: It's interesting because, like, within Europe, we do have these clashes and kind of looking at Norwegian society as just having a kind of more sophisticated way of enacting intolerance was kind of a cool angle to look at.
3: So I suppose it's sort of questioning that liberal Scandinavian Nordic reason, I suppose,
4: yeah,
3: set against the kind of the fundamentalist Christian views or hardcore Christian views.
4: Yeah, and I don't think there's any real suggestion that he is a great father, that this is like an idyllic childhood for this kind of brood that they've created. But it does make you question, like, how narrow-minded have we become in the kind of pursuit of progress?
3: The BFI describes Mingyu's oeuvre as one of moral dilemmas and awkward truths. And it sounds like we're well and truly in the Mingyu universe here,
4: right? I would say the ending has got a bit of ambiguity that I think a lot of people fairly feel was anticlimactic, which doesn't really have the sort of punch to the heart that 4 months, 3 weeks and 2 days had. But whilst I thought it was a very good film, I was surprised it was a Palm winner.
3: So story-wise, it's got this intriguing kind of conceit of people moving from Romania to Norway and a sort of culture clash. Mm. What about, and that may be an unexpected culture clash, actually, what about the tone of the film? What does it kind of look and feel like, the colours? What do we see on screen?
4: Ooh, it's cold and kind of everything feels rather ominous. So even though we don't kind of see a black and white element of, like, whether the abuse that they're being accused of is in fact true, there is still a kind of creeping sense of dread throughout it that, like, yeah, no, it's a thoroughly miserable piece in many respects. But fascinating a lot of the time, and a great performance from both of its leads.
3: How didactic is it in making its points, laying out its sort of framework?
4: Not particularly. Right. I mean, I think there's something of a research test about it, where it's like, I think a lot of people come out of it with completely different interpretations and feeling much more sympathetic to the state or to the Norwegians or to the family itself. Mm. So it's a fair film to kind of kick off some interesting discussions, for sure.
3: It's got Tim Raby nodding along. What did you make of it?
5: Well, I'm nodding along to Layla's sort of interpretation of it, because I think it's quite open-ended. And I do think there's the layers and ambiguities within the story that I found interesting to kind of ponder. I did also find that the film was quite heavy-handed in some ways, especially in the presentation of the kind of Norwegian, like, apparatchik characters who take the children away, who are constantly drinking tea. They turn up, they drink your tea, they take your children away. It becomes almost quite parodic. And I didn't think any of them were given enough dimension or enough doubt, in a way. There's one character who kind of helps them out within the town, who is the one concession towards that. But otherwise, we're dealing with a kind of, like, you know, a stone wall, if you like, of sort of blonde judgment against the Christian family, which I just found a little bit heavy, and I was surprised to see that. I thought he might have found way more kind of detail and gradations within those characters and those, you know, within that side of the argument. So it was missing something for me there. I did think that both the leads were really good, though, and that the kind of family ambiguities are strong. You don't know exactly what they may have done in the past in terms of disciplining their children. You know they're strict. There's definitely been some spanking. We hear about that. And in Norway, that is illegal. So that's how it all kind of kicks off, in a way. That's how the state is able to step in. But there is definitely a kind of quite simplistic way of reading the film, which is, you know, child protection in Norway, pretty bad, pretty heavy-handed.
3: Right.
5: And I think a lot, some people will come out viewing it that way and will find that troublesome, perhaps. I think it's a film full of discourse and full of talking points, which doesn't necessarily, I mean, it certainly doesn't have all the answers. And I think sometimes it's asking some slightly fudged questions, if you like, or slightly misleading ones.
3: And it's funny also, because people take a moral side rather than judging it as a film. People can't resist the lure of the morality of a thing rather than simply the way that the morality of a thing is held in the grasp of the story itself.
5: I think that's right. And as you described it as a Rorschach's test, I think it almost wants to be that. And I think it sort of knows that people are going to come at it from those political angles rather than it staking out a very clear position in its own right.
3: That was Fjord, and that is from Romanian director Christian Mingyu. That was the Palme d'Or winner at the 2026 Cannes Film Festival, about which we're talking. over to Tim to talk about teenage sex and death at Camp Miasma. What other person would we get to talk about this?
5: I know about all these things intimately.
3: Yeah, of course.
5: This is great fun, this film, and it is really, it's a blast. We're dealing with a kind of horror pastiche, and we're dealing with a established filmmaker who is trans, Jane Schoenbrunn, who's made two films before, which were quite kind of concept-y and a little bit more esoteric, I'm going to say, than this film. This film actually delivers a lot of fun at the same time. And it has Gillian Anderson in it alongside Hannah Einbender from Hacks. Now, these two characters, Gillian Anderson plays a scream queen, much like a kind of Jamie Lee Curtis-style character, who made one huge hit back in the day and then went into a reclusive retirement and has disappeared. And Hannah Einbender is the young filmmaker who's entrusted with reviving the franchise, you know, doing a reboot.
3: And so Camp Miasma is this kind of series of slasher movies.
5: Exactly, yeah. A clever reboot of the series is what she's assigned to do. And she decides, well, what better time to lure this person back out of retirement to star again? So she goes to find her. And they then slip into this very interesting, quite sort of sexually charged relationship, friendship, as they discuss the angles from which they could approach the film again. Then everything gets weird and, if you like, art and life start to blur and, you know, murders start to happen and things get very bloody and strange.
9: Someone's gotta be here when Little Death comes back.
10: Little Death isn't real.
9: Well, not with that attitude, he isn't. If you've seen his movies, you know he always comes back.
5: It's a real hoot, though, and I think you know,
3: it looks wild. It looks amazingly stylized. It's sort of hypnotic,
5: absolutely,
3: looking thing.
5: It has one of the best opening credit sequences I've ever seen in my life, which is just absolutely lavish. I could watch it over and over again. Which is basically telling the story so far of the franchise. So you're seeing the VHS tapes of these films. You're seeing the sequels that Gillian Anderson's character didn't appear in. You're seeing the discourse around the films. You're seeing, you know, what happened, what went wrong, the studio battles, and just all the memorabilia and stuff has just been so lovingly recreated. It looks exactly like the way that, like, the Friday the 13th series used to look when they came out on video. Jane Schoenbrunn and crew have managed to kind of like pastiche that just so immaculately. It's perfect. And you're already keyed up for the film that it will then become as well.
3: So it's a pay-in to that genre of movies.
5: And it is.
3: And the VHS era, the 80s and 90s.
5: Yeah, and what those films meant to people in a strange way, in a kind of perverse way, what they might have meant to people in terms of, you know, their sexuality and, you know, realising their sexuality while watching these horror films. That's sort of what it's all about. Because Hannah Einbender's character is very much obsessed with the way that these films used to make her feel. And Gillian Anderson is part of that in her younger incarnation. The film is so layered and clever, it almost writes every possible take on itself, I found. I was sort of thinking, how would I possibly write about this? I didn't have to, as it turned out, because my colleague...
3: I'd like to point out for listeners that Tim does not have a spider diagram in front of him, but well could do.
5: Right. Yeah, everyone else wrote about it, and I was quite grateful not to, because I just thought this film was already written every possible angle on itself. But I'm sure there will be some very good writing on it as well, and it will be the stuff of 1,000 undergraduate theses, this film.
3: This was the third feature that Jane Schoenbrunn's made. Her last one was I Saw the TV Glow, which I loved, and it's in a similar kind of world, right?
4: You adored it.
3: It's amazing,
4: yeah,
3: isn't it?
4: As a kind of sort of outsider teenager who was obsessed with Buffy the Vampire Slayer, it felt like a piece of work that was made just for me. Yeah, and I cannot wait to see her latest. So far, it seems to have been a very good year for horror, so it's nice to have another one around the horizon that I can get into.
3: Perfect. That was Teenage Sex and Death at Camp Miasma. That's from Jane Schoenbrunn. We're going to talk about Ryusuke Hamaguchi's latest or upcoming, and that is called All of a Sudden. Do you want to kick us off on this one, Tim?
5: Yes, this ended up winning the Best Actress Prize jointly for the two female leads, which were very, very much deserved. I think people did think it was quite a strong contender for the Palme d'Or as well, or perhaps the Grand Prix or something. Mm. It is pretty wonderful, and for those who saw Drive My Car, all 3 hours of it, you're settling in for a similar experience. This one is 3 hours 15, but it is largely in French. It's set in the outskirts of Paris, so Hamaguchi has moved there. There is one sequence in Kyoto as well, and one of those two main characters is Japanese. But the main character is someone who runs a care home, and she's played by Virginie Efira, who is grappling with how to kind of modernize the approach, their kind of approach to elderly care, and to kind of make it more as humane as possible. And this involves extra training, and it's difficult to achieve because they only have limited staff and resources. And she's grappling with these questions every day of how you kind of like run this sort of as a business, but also do right by the people that are staying there. And she meets, in the course of one very long extended sequence in the middle of the film, a stranger who is a theatre director, played by Tao Okamoto, and they form a very fast and quite deep friendship, which we see play out over the first night that they kind of hang out, which goes on for hours and hours and hours, well into the dawn, as they talk about everything under the sun, but particularly those questions of kind of like human responsibility and kind of economic, you know, compromise, and how those things have to kind of go hand in hand. There's even a bit with a whiteboard where they kind of like map out things in a very kind of like, you know, this is what we're talking about here way. And I love that Hamaguchi went there and said, like, we're going to just get into this deep stuff. And you're either with us or you're not, really. And most people
3: How
5: I know...
3: How scripted does those moments feel in the movie? I understand, obviously, beautifully acted. Mm-hmm. Both these actresses jointly won the Best Actress award. These moments that might feel didactic,
5: yes.
3: How do they feel on the screen?
5: They don't feel didactic because they're just laying out questions and things to think about, really. You know, the characters learn from each other and they start to rethink some of their attitudes a little bit, but it doesn't push them down a kind of, you know, a path of learning from their mistakes or kind of like deciding on a completely new direction. It's just more about refining what they already think of the world and how they learn from each other. And it's sort of about people helping each other, really. The whole film is about that, because that feeds then back into the way that Virginia Fira's character is going to deal with, you know, the residents. It's really beautiful, and I was enthralled by it, I must say. And I think people who like his films are going to love it.
4: For sure. If Drive My Car was not for you, I don't think this is going to change your mind. But it's a film that has a gentleness and a glacial pace in some regards, but it also just has such an eye for the beauty of life and for the beauty of people. And like you said, that connection between those two characters just feels so specific and blossoms in such a kind of sincere way. I was glad to hear that both of the actresses were rewarded for it. But yeah, as much as we talked about some of the films have this like moment afterwards where you may discuss them and dissect them and thus in it, this film kind of actually gives room for you to be doing it in the process of watching it. Mm-hmm. So we actually come out having had like quite a sophisticated experience in terms of viewing, because everything's on, you leave with like this fully formed impression of it because it's had room to breathe.
3: That's the much loved All of a Sudden by the director Ryusuke Hamaguchi. Thanks both. Leila, we're coming to you to discuss Pavel Pavlovsky's Fatherland.
4: Yes, it was one of the ones that actually had quite a lot of buzz in it, not just because of him, but because everybody in the world adores Sandra Hüller. She's sort of, alongside kind of Léa Seydoux, is one of the queens of Cannes. This is kind of the opposite end of the spectrum. I think this is sub 90 minutes.
5: It's so short. If you take away the credits, it's about 68 minutes.
4: But yeah, but also kind of weirdly feels quite epic. Mm. So it's essentially this kind of grieving father and daughter. The daughter is played by the wonderful Sandra Hüller. It's a few years after the war has ended, I believe 49. He is awarded the Goethe Award, and they are travelling back to Germany, having not been there for since, you know, the war began. And it's sort of a question about their grief, their relationship, the nature of art, and then this like strange push and pull where he's, as an artist, he's sort of being forced to choose whether to be a symbol of, like, you know, the East and socialism or the progressive West.
3: And this is
4: Germany.
3: Thomas Mann, isn't it? This is the novelist and
4: philosopher. Yes, it's Thomas Mann. And there's sort of no easy answers here, but I mean, it really is gorgeous. It's that signature crisp black and white, and, you know, just central performances, and really a really intriguing idea. Like, how does even celebration or even creating a legacy is almost putting your flag in the sand of like what it is that you represent.
11: You and your father make a great double act. Sie haben so wundervoll über die Musik unseres Großvaters geschrieben wie sonst niemand.
12: Ist der berühmteste lebende Wagnerianer der Welt?
13: Sie meinen nach dem Ableben eines gewissen Adolf Hitler.
14: This whole trip was a terrible idea.
3: And so Thomas Mann, yeah, he fled in 1933 to Switzerland before the war started.
5: Indeed, and then to America quite soon.
3: Yeah, right. Has he got some sort of moral ambivalence about whether he can represent Germany, having not lived through it, in it, kind of thing, I suppose, as well?
4: To a degree, there's always this kind of sense that he is like entering into an alien land and the place that he left is no longer exists in any significant way. So he's sort of on edge and is just feeling almost like, I don't know, disillusioned, but also disassociating from everything that's around him.
5: But he's noticed, Pavlikovsky's realised that Thomas Mann's return to East and West Germany in 1949 with his daughter Erika, which is Sandra's character, is the same year as the suicide of Klaus Mann, his son, the author of Mephisto. And it's Klaus who we get in the very first scene, played by August Diehl, and what's meant to be the last phone conversation he ever has with his sister. So that's at the same time, and Klaus is dealing with all the same issues of kind of feeling like, you know, he doesn't have a fatherland anymore, and he feels like an orphaned figure in a way, and he's obviously battling depression and drug addiction and so forth too. And that all feeds into the mindset of the other two surviving characters.
3: Leila, if we're talking about 3-hour 15 films like Hamaguchi's that can embrace all of human life, what chance has a 68-minute film got? And does it try? And if it does, how does it achieve it, I wonder?
4: I think it's fascinating that both films feel like they are precisely the right length. And that in itself kind of feels like part of the confidence of both directors. They knew exactly the film that they were going to make, and they, you know, told the story as it should have unfolded. So whilst this film is very brief, and it does whiz by, and I did feel to a certain extent that I wish that I had spent longer in it, part of its power is how it doesn't overstate things.
3: Yeah, I mean, I got that. I've seen Ida a number of times, and it's an amazing... I don't know if you describe it as spare, but I mean, it does its storytelling and it's such a show not tell kind of thing. That
5: crystalline. Very compressed.
3: And just watching the trailer for this, we're very much in Pavlovsky's world, I suppose, aren't we? Okay, that is Fatherland. Tim, we're coming back to you for Clarissa, Mrs. Dalloway Reimagined.
5: Yes, I really liked this. It's really beautiful. Did you manage to see it later?
4: No, I'm very intrigued.
5: Hold it dear to my heart, this film. So this is Mrs. Dalloway transposed to present-day Lagos. And not only that, but Lagos 30 years ago. So you have a kind of now and then dynamic in the film. Sophie Okonedo plays Clarissa, who, as in the novel, is a rich aristocrat who about to lay on a party for many of her friends, old and new, and sort of stressing about every last detail.
3: You know, it's a sort of day in the life story, isn't it?
5: Yes, it's like one day in her kind of life as a socialite, as she frets about every bit of the decor, every place setting and so forth, and orders her servants around in Lagos. And then 30 years ago, we see her as a younger woman, played by India Amortefio, as she deals with kind of like, you know, growing up and having quite a dictatorial father, and also a suitor played by the character who will later be played by David Oyelowo. It's a fabulous cast, a largely British cast, but you also have Ayo Edebiri in this film, whose character grows up to be Nikki Amukabird in the present day. And I was absolutely bowled over by the casting of all these roles. Nina Gold, who cast it, has just done the most immaculate job of matching those actors. Mm. India Amortefio just incarnates Sophie Okonedo as you watch her. You're just like, this, how are they not related? It's incredible. Just every kind of like the swan-like gestures and that neck and the proud chin and everything. So I loved all of that. The costumes are fabulous. I think it's a really, really sophisticated film. It's by twin brothers from Nigeria, the Asiri brothers, who've made one other feature. They're British-Nigerian, and they have just done a wonderful job. I was absolutely enthralled by it. I think it's perhaps the best version of Mrs. Dalloway I've seen, you know, on any other medium.
3: Stephen Daldry did The Hours.
5: The Hours is a sort of reimagining, and it will remind people of that as well. And there was a Vanessa Redgrave version in the 90s as well. But yeah, absolutely lovely film. The class divides, the divides of wealth are so kind of clearly laid out in a way that is feels very natural, I think. It's not forced. And I thought it was dazzling. There were so many shots in it where I was really admiring not only the close-ups, but the kind of dancing light behind the characters and the kind of bokeh, the out-of-focus backgrounds and this stuff. I was dazzled by it. It really is stunning.
3: It's a very melancholy novel. What's the register of the film?
5: Yeah, that's the right word, I think. It's melancholic, and it's sort of like how our lives have drifted away on us before we even knew it, and how on earth are we all 30 years older? And anyone of any age above 40-ish has felt that.
3: No one on this show wants to go into that.
5: And I felt it a lot while I was watching it, I must say.
3: Yeah.
4: It's fascinating how British Nigerian directors are kind of making the splash in Cannes, because before, it tended to be Senegal and Chad with Mohamed Saleh Haroun. And last year, My Father's Shadow, and now this. I think it's really interesting how Nigeria is kind of making films that are being acknowledged on a world stage. Not that that's the be-all and end-all, but, still good for them.
3: Yeah, for sure. But yeah, it must mean quite a lot when these films come, are raised above the parapet or are raised above, obviously, a huge domestic audience.
5: But, yeah, I agree. And it's a pretty impressive kind of 1-2 punch, those two films. I did love My Father's Shadow a lot as well.
3: That was Clarissa, and that is directed by brothers Arie and Chukwu Aziri. Thank you very much, Tim. Back to you, Leila, for La Bola Negra. Where are we and in what sort of eras are we?
4: We are in many places, in many eras. This was quite late on and kind of came from two Spanish directors that I believe are very popular in Spain and often make a lot of television, but haven't really been taken seriously on the international stage. So this is a biopic about Lorca. It's kind of a time-traveling epic that's essentially three stories. One in 1932, 1937, and then forward to 2017. It's one that, as you can probably tell, as you try and describe it, you feel increasingly insane. Much of it's about the scars.
3: We'll grab you if you kind of go somewhere weird.
4: Partly it's about the Spanish Civil War, partly it's about being queer in the early half of the 20th century. It's about an unfinished play of Lorca's, which is then kind of passed down into 2017 and the impact that it has. And yes, it's these three threads that sort of plait with one another, never entirely fusing, but sort of one something that happens in one that, say, could affect another. And speaking of Camp Miasma, I'm surprised that you've seen this film and there is still a better introduction, because I thought the beginning of this film was really spectacular.
5: Excellent opening sequence, I agree. Yeah, really, really punchy. And those directors, they call themselves Los Javis because they're both called Javier.
3: Yes, they are. Javier Ambrosi and Javier Calvo.
5: They really lay out their stall very well with the opening of this film. It's really explosive and interesting. And yes, the credits are fabulous. They're so snappily edited, and like every shot is, interestingly asymmetrical and strange. The score for this film is fantastic. Mm. I was really swept along with it for a good long way, I must say. There are some things it does have a little bit more doubt about towards the end, but I'm very keen to see it again.
3: And does it sort of open, do these three parts, Leila, sort of open and close like chapters, or do they reference each other?
4: They reference each other. Yeah. I mean, it's a film that just throws a lot at the wall. And even if 75% of that stick, I think that is very, very impressive. Yes, not interested in subtlety. So the ways that it does intertwine and not, you don't have to spend hours afterwards deciphering them. But yeah, they do certainly enhance one another.
3: So you don't need to borrow Tim's spider diagram or Venn diagram here.
5: Well, one thing I can explain is the title, La Bola Negra, the black ball. And if you think of the phrase to be blackballed, that's exactly what's happened. In the 1932 section, a young man wants to join the casino, which is this kind of very lavish local institution. But to join the kind of committee of this casino to gain access, everyone on it has to vote. And they vote either with a white ball to say yes or a black ball to say no. And a majority of black balls come at him because they know that he's gay. They know that he's, a closet homosexual, and they sort of try and tease that out from him. But it's all the local rumours point to that. And that's the reason he's blackballed. So he's fighting against anti-gay persecution in that era. And then the same factors come in the 1937 section as well. And then in the present day, a character who is an openly gay man in a relationship is exploring his own legacy and heritage and his connections to those two stories, which he doesn't even know he's connected to, but he is.
3: And the two directors, the two Javis, I watched an interview with them, and they said exactly all of these things about how it's okay to be gay now, but there's still some sort of folk memory of it not being, and how that you drag that around with you. But they said how it's also, the film is about how not being able to communicate always seems to lead to violence. Does that sort of bear itself out in this movie?
5: It does, yeah. And yet, I think the great section for me of the film is the 1937 stuff, which is kind of a love story between two soldiers, one of whom is facing execution imminently. And it's like what time they might have together and what life they might have led together in a way, whether there's any possibility of escape, which plays out like a classic sort of tragic gay romance in a way that we might find more familiar. But I thought that was particularly strong.
4: Yeah, I mean, as complex as we've made it sound, and it certainly is, it's actually quite accessible viewing. Like, it is just a pleasure to kind of take in the colour and the performances. And, you know, the total lack of subtlety, I think, really works in its favour, because this could have really been a slog, you know, in the hands of a director that, you know, or directors that didn't have a sense of fun with it as well.
3: Okay, so that was La Bola Negra, and that is from Javier Ambrosi and Javier Calvo. Thank you very much. We're going to finish with you, Tim, on Minotaur.
5: I was a big fan of Minotaur, which ended up winning the Grand Prix, which is like the second prize. I thought they might give it the Palme d'Or for a bunch of reasons. One of them is the director, Andrzej Zwiergiensew, has never won it before. Another is that he nearly died of COVID in 2021. He was hospitalized for nearly a year and put into a medically induced coma and took a year to recover even, you know, basic muscle function. And this is his first film since then. He's the director of previous films such as Leviathan, Loveless, which have been big Cannes contenders. And I think he's very consistent, and I think this film is very strong. It's actually a remake of a Claude Chabrol film from 1969, and Femme Infidèle, The Unfaithful Wife. And as that suggests, it's about a husband who is, in fact, in this instance, an oligarch, a very rich businessman in an unnamed Russian town, who discovers that his trophy wife is having an affair, and what's he going to do about it? Because he's the man with the money and the power, and he uses that power to pretty despicable ends in this film. I really loved it, and I think it does a very skillful job of

0: a Russian town of his imagination. And he's woven in this stuff about, you know, every layer of corruption in the city and the conscriptions that are going on where Russians are being pushed to the front, you know, and have no say in it, and how that can be completely corrupted and taken over by anyone's interests for whatever reason.
1: So it teeters to the front line of what it's, the subtext of what it's about.
0: Absolutely.
1: Does it go there? Does it name names, or is it always this, you know, the subsurface?
0: I mean, it doesn't need to name names. It kind of, the characters are stand-ins for the corrupt military and Putin's bad faith rationales for everything. All of that is seeded underneath there. But the main character is a weakling. I was expecting from the plot synopsis for him to be some sort of scary Bluebeard type character who's going to, you know, kind of immediately stomp all over everyone. But he's actually a weakling, and he doesn't really know what to do. He just knows he's got the money and the power that he can probably get away with almost anything. And that's what he kind of realizes as the story goes along. But it becomes sort of a thriller. It is quite tense. It's really beautifully made. His films always just have such a great sense of framing. Every shot, I was like, oh, this shot is perfect, and this is telling the story in exactly the right way. And I'm glad it won a big prize. I just want, one day I want him to win the Palme d'Or, because I think he's a Palme d'Or worthy filmmaker, just as Meng Yu is, and just as many of the other winners in the past are. I think he deserves one day.
1: That is Minotaur, highly recommended by Tim Robey, from Andrei Zvangstiev.
0: Andrei Zvyagintsev.
1: Sorry, Andrei.
0: Sorry.
1: At least you've got a film critic in here. Which of the ones we've discussed today do you think will kind of make it, which will kind of go on and be a popular hit, I wonder? You know, we talked about this being a bit of a weather vane for what we might be able to walk around the corner and go and see.
0: I think Cap Miasma will be a big deal.
1: Yeah.
0: And I think it will attract a much wider audience than Jane Schoenbrunn's already excellent other films. I think it's just got a bit more kind of showmanship to it, if you like, and pace and humour, and it really romps along. And Gillian Anderson and Hannah Einbender are both fantastic, and they could get nominated for sort of Indie Spirit Award type stuff. I think La Bola Negra has staying power as well. I think it will kind of capture people's imagination, that film, and I think it's going to do well.
1: You mentioned
0: and Club
1: Javier,
0: Kid.
1: Oh, Club Kid,
0: Club
1: yeah.
0: Club Kid as
1: yeah,
0: well, which is, oh, just briefly, Club Kid is Jordan Firstman's directing debut, and it's essentially the gay Big Daddy. He's a, you know, a dissolute single guy who realizes suddenly that he has this 10-year-old boy that he never knew he had, and he realizes how that happened, and it happened in the back room of a nightclub, you know, 10 years earlier, and suddenly he's landed with this kid to look after. And it's like, will this transform his life? Of course it will. Very funny, very cleverly written, but I think it's going to do huge business. They was bought for $17 million by A24. It will give it this push for rewards, so that one's going to do well.
1: You mentioned Javier Bardem chewing some scenery, or doing a wonderful performance, a big performance in a smaller film, maybe?
0: It's a big performance in a smaller film. It's a film called The Beloved by a Spanish director, Rodrigo Sorogoyen. And Javier plays a big deal film director who casts his own daughter in a film. Maybe you'll think of Sentimental Value, because it's a very similar plot, yeah, especially at the beginning. In fact, it even begins with a kind of restaurant scene where he's essentially telling her what the story and script is that he wants her to appear in. And that's remarkably similar to Sentimental Value. But he turns out to be kind of a tyrant on set, and that's where the kind of Javier ham, if you like, the ham on ham comes out, because he really oversteps the mark and becomes quite bullying. And there's this one great sequence where everything is going wrong and he gets worse and worse and worse. And the behaviors that she has remembered from her childhood and sort of semi-forgiven him for come back to the fore, and that's how the sort of drama evolves. But he's very, very good, and I think, yeah, that's one performance that I think could be an awards contender.
1: Were there any stinkers?
2: I mean, I wouldn't say it was a stinker, but I think the Almodovar was a bit of a disappointment. As much as I kind of like him just doing his...
1: Bitter Christmas.
2: Yes, Bitter Christmas, sorry. You know, but it did feel a bit collage of just the biggest hits, a little bit, like all the things that he's interested in and all the kind of beautiful ways that he composes them, just simply nothing new.
0: There were two stinkers that I had to review. I'll very briefly mention them. I would not recommend the kind of horror comedy Victorian Psycho to people, starring Micah Monroe. And also, perhaps more surprisingly, Steven Soderbergh's John Lennon documentary is not good.
2: The AI one.
0: Yes, the AI one. He accepted quite a lot of the budget from Meta, who insisted that he then put, you know, 10 minutes of their sort of most state-of-the-art AI slop.

0: in there to illustrate John Lennon's final musings from his last ever radio interview, which was 12 hours before his death. The audio is great, but you could just go and listen to that on YouTube. It does not need to be a film, and it definitely doesn't need to be this film. And I'll say I've never witnessed a more muted reception to the premiere of a film with the filmmaker actually there. There was no ovation. There was no one stood up. Peter Jackson was down the row. I had like great documentary filmmakers sat behind me, and everyone was like, oh God. It was slow hand clapping stuff. It was quite embarrassing. Yeah.
1: God, yes. No, I absolutely hated it. It is a case of like, there is archival footage of virtually everything that it shows you, and yet you have to go into this weird, uncanny valley. And it's just, you know, you can see every seam. Like, nothing convinces as being like the real thing at all. And so, like, there's a strangely sinister tone to it, which is definitely not what he's intending.
2: No. Okay, so we'll give the last 2 minutes of this show very much a miss. People should turn to Fjord. Thank you very much for talking us through that, Layla. Teenage Sex and Death at Camp Miasma. All of a Sudden from Hamaguchi, Fatherland, Clarissa, La Bola Negra, Minotaur, and steer clear of the ones you heard at the end. My thanks to Layla Latif and Tim Roby. This programme has been produced by Holly Fisher. And your dog Nina, I think, has been assisting Holly in the studio. Thanks, Tim. It's always good to have a helping hand. We'll be back in a couple of weeks' time. But until then, thank you very much for tuning in.
3: That was Monocle on Culture. My thanks to the whole team who brought us that episode. Stick with us because we've got music from all over the globe coming up next.
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0: We are rounding out our time here together on Monocle Radio with my favorite artist that we get to introduce, because that was Brazilian pop icon Anitta, and I'm non-pop icon Italian Anitta. Thank you so much for spending part of your days with me here on Monocle Radio. 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
1: You are listening to Monocle Radio in association with Chanel Watches. The strength of the Calibre 12.1 manufacture movement lies in its uncompromising robustness. Yet it is the infinite smoothness with which it delivers the seconds that guarantees the J12's flawless chronometric precision. Visible behind is a perfectly circular oscillating weight and 191 meticulously assembled components reflecting the prowess of the Calibre 12.1, the embodiment of Chanel's watchmaking excellence with understated strength. Chanel Watches, official timekeeper of Monocle Radio.
2: It's 11 a.m. in Tokyo, 10 a.m. in Perth, 6 a.m. in Dubai, and 3 a.m. in London. That's the time on Monocle Radio, brought to you by Chanel Watches. I'm Julia Kim, coming to you live from Tokyo this hour. It is a hot and sunny day today. It definitely feels like summer has truly begun after a wet and rainy weekend that we've had. If you are out and about, do put your sunblock on, because it is very steamy outside and it's only set to get worse. Well, coming up for you this hour, we've got the latest episode of Meet the Writers, and Georgina Godwin speaks to former Irish Taoiseach Leo Varadkar, who reflects on identity, leadership, and life after politics. We've also got fresh new tracks coming up for you here on Monocle Radio, but first, here's the news. Peace talks between the United States and Iran stretched into a second day in Switzerland after a tense start on Sunday. Tehran announced that it had again closed the Strait of Hormuz over Israeli and US violations of the interim deal, while President Trump threatened to resume attacks on Iran if it didn't rein in Hezbollah in Lebanon. The negotiations come after last week's agreement to reach a deal to end the war in 60 days. Taiwan's military is holding a five-day combat readiness drill from this Monday. Its defense ministry says it's part of Taiwan's military is holding a five-day combat readiness drill from this Monday. Its defense ministry says it's part of modernization plans to shift its training focus away from set-piece events to more realistic exercises simulating war. It comes amid another rise in Chinese military flights around the island. France has issued a red heat wave alert for half the country, including Paris, this Monday. Over 800 schools are due to stay closed, while 1,500 will let pupils leave early. Public alcohol consumption was restricted and some outdoor events were cancelled over the weekend to cope with the major heat wave which has struck most of the European continent. And finally, in Japan, operators of the country's largest e-commerce sites will start giving information to police on suspicious transactions and user accounts. Mercari, Rakuten, and the operator of Yahoo Market are expected to work with authorities from July amid continuing sales of counterfeit goods and ticket scalping. That's your news roundup for this hour. There's more still to come on Monocle Radio. Up next, it's Meet the Writers.
3: Hello and welcome to Meet the Writers. I'm Georgina Godwin. My guest today spent more than two decades at the centre of Irish politics, serving as a government minister, Taoiseach, and Taoiseach. In his memoir, Speaking My Mind, he traces the journey from a politics-obsessed child in suburban Dublin to one of the most recognisable figures in modern Ireland, reflecting on ambition, identity, leadership, and life in public office. Leo Varadkar, welcome to Meet the Writers.
4: Thank you. Thanks for having me.
3: So we last met on a stage in Jaipur in India, where I was interviewing you. It was your birthday, I remember. And we organised a cake. Has it been a good year since?
4: It has, yeah. It's flown, though. I can't believe it's, what's middle of June now? Nearly July. So, yeah, just time absolutely flies. But it's been fun. You know, I had a busy life before, obviously, as a full-time politician. But now I'm doing a mix of things. You know, academic work, teaching, research, writing, both a book and my columns on the Times, and then also serving on some boards. So, yeah, very, very, very varied life, a lot of travel. But yeah, time flies. But I thought Jaipur was great. It was the first really big book festival I'd ever been to. I'd really recommend them because it's not just about the books. It's music, it's ideas, it's really interesting people. So if you get to go to one, do.
3: And of course, for you, what it also was a bringing together of your Irish and your Indian heritage.
4: That's right, yeah, because my father is from India originally, from south of Mumbai, between Mumbai and Goa. And my mum is from Waterford in Ireland. But they actually met here in the UK, in Leicester. She was nursing, he was a newly qualified doctor, and so I know there's a great debate sometimes about whether the British Empire was a good thing or a bad thing, but what's absolutely sure is had it not happened, I wouldn't exist, because it's unlikely my parents would have ended up in England, and they certainly wouldn't have been able to speak to each other.
3: Yes, absolutely, absolutely. Well, you start the book with that. You're young, you're in Dublin, you're 8 years old, in fact, and you're at a polling station. What do you remember about that day? Because it clearly had a lifelong impact.
4: Yes, it's one of my earliest memories. You know, at a very young age, when all the normal boys were interested in football, I was really interested in elections and politics and the news. It was the 1987 general election in Ireland. It was one of those change elections. And I remember going down to vote with my mum, being really keen to go down with her, just being fascinated by the election posters, by the list you're coming in the door. Would have been, you know, been trying to read it as a seven-year-old, probably read well as a seven-year-old, so I was able to read them. And then just being transformed by elections and democracy and politics and how the power of voting can turn an ordinary person into somebody with influence. So even back then, I had it in my sights.
3: Were your parents at all political?
4: I used to say they weren't, but that's not really true. Now that I've had time to reflect on it, it's one of the great things about writing a book is you actually get to reflect on these things. And the answer is not the one that might suit the point you're at politically. The answer is actually the truth. And while neither of them were a member of a political party, you know, never got involved in politics in that sense, we talked about it a lot. You know, it was a topic of conversation at the dinner table. You know, my mum would have known a lot about, she would be able to answer my questions, you know, about why countries had different systems and so on. And then my dad in particular was interested in politics. And we, you know, our kind of family ritual was to have dinner together and then watch the news together. We did watch the Irish news first and then the BBC afterwards. So yeah, there is a family story there as well, in that both of, or two of my father's older brothers were involved in the independence movement in India and actually were imprisoned as part of that. And my oldest uncle, who I never actually got to meet because he died before I was born, served as mayor of a small town in India, which I had a chance to visit in 2019, but that wasn't all that long ago.
3: And did you have that much interest in your Indian heritage, or did you feel more Irish? How large did that loom?
4: Yeah, look, I was the only brown kid with a funny name growing up in West Dublin at the time. It's a very different place now, I can tell you. Something I kind of bonded with President Obama over, and I remember when we met, and this is after he was president, I was Prime Minister Taoiseach at the time, and he said to me that part of the reason why we have our worldview, which is, you know, an internationalist worldview, is by virtue of our birth. And it never kind of occurred to me how obvious that was, that you know, of course I have to believe in a world that doesn't have racism or levels of racial supremacy and so on because of my mixed race background. But he, very like me, grew up as a brown kid, a brown tall kid with a funny name, in a very white society. And that's what Ireland was at the time. So at the time, I just wanted to fit in. And of course, he was Barry Obama back then, and I just wanted to be an Irish kid just like everyone else. So I wasn't that hugely interested in my Indian heritage. That kind of came later.
3: You look a bit like him. I mean, I don't just mean being brown. It's the whole kind of...
4: the grey hair.
3: It's the shape of the face. Did you get on with him when you met?
4: Yeah, we got on very well. We met before when he'd visited Ireland, but that was a very quick meeting, you know, and he was in office and I was in office at the time. But we met properly one-to-one when I visited DC, in his offices in DC. and had a chance to actually properly talk. Now, we met since very briefly in Dublin, but that was our one big kind of sit down.
5: Mm-hmm.
4: I didn't get invited to the opening of the library, so I'm not sure. maybe I didn't make an impression.
5: He's dead to you.
4: But it does seem everyone he invited was people he served with, and technically I didn't fall in that category.
5: It was a medical household. Your father was a doctor. And of course, that's what you went on to study. Did you sort of absorb it through?
4: I think so. Like to a certain sense, it's the family business. My sister is the chief medical officer in Great Ormond Street, and my other sister is a senior midwife in one of the main maternity hospitals in Dublin. So, you know, it's very much in the family, the medical profession and healthcare. Believe it or not, one in four people still do what their parents did, you know, so it's not that unusual for people to follow on in their parents' footsteps in terms of the work they do. I kind of toyed with studying the law and, you know, maybe in a different universe, I would have been a barrister or something, but did like it, you know, worked in medicine for 7 years, learned a lot from it, learned a lot of skills that you can apply to politics, and probably thought I would have been in it longer, quite frankly. But in politics and life, opportunities arise when they do, not when they suit. And for me, just because of electoral cycles, the opportunity to be a candidate arose very early on in my medical career, and that's kind of what cut it short.
5: Because, of course, you'd already joined Fine Gael at the age of 16. And so how did that transition into being a full-time politician? Because in the book, you talk about being a doctor, you talk about your first days working in a hospital and about the first patient you lost. And that's very moving. And I wonder if that had an impact on you, perhaps taking that political opportunity.
4: Yeah, well, look, I joined the party at 16, but I didn't really get involved until my college years. And I was very lucky, attended Trinity College in Dublin, great university. One of the two Irish universities in the top 100, which is we're very proud of. And I had the whole kind of college experience. You know, I was debating, I was involved in student unions, societies, all that type of stuff. So I was very lucky in that regard that I had that kind of broader experience. That's kind of when I got involved. But, you know, medicine was my real job and it was my real career and I paid the bills. It was really only after I got elected to Parliament in 2007 that I kind of had to make the decision, you know, that it wasn't going to be possible to do both for long.
5: And you compare medicine and politics a lot in the book. How similar are they? I mean, listening skills, for instance, I guess are key to both.
4: Yes, there are a lot of differences, but there are also a lot of similarities. You know, one thing is gaining the confidence of the patient, and that's very much the same. And that's easier as a doctor than as a politician, by the way. But one thing that's very definite about politics, and it sounds obvious, but it's not always obvious, if people don't think you're on their side, it doesn't matter what you say or do. So it's really important for a politician to demonstrate and convince people that you're on their side and that you have their interests at heart. And of course, your opponents will always try to make out that that's not the case. The other thing is to be able to explain, you know, complicated concepts to people in language they'll understand without them feeling patronised. So, you know, in the same way you're going to explain an operation that somebody's going to have or explain what diabetes is and how it works, you're trying to explain to the public your policy prescription.
5: Yes.
4: And then as well, of course, there's recognising things like the hidden agenda. You know, the person who comes into you with a headache or back pain, that's not necessarily the underlying problem. And again, you should identify that in politics very quickly in dealing with people, whether it's your colleagues or whether it's your constituents, that the presenting complaint, as we call it as doctors, is not necessarily the underlying issue.
5: You know, looking at politics today, I wonder, and particularly here in Britain, we're just immediately post the huge by-election in Makerfield. I wonder how many problems arise because of inter-party aggression rather than anything coming from the outside.
4: Yeah, well, look, every party is a coalition. In Ireland, it's normal for us to have coalition governments because of our electoral system, but every political party, it's in itself is a coalition. When you're a leader in a party, the leadership is always a question. When you're doing well in the polls, there's less talk about your leadership. If you're doing badly in the polls, if you have a bad election, the whispering and the talking begins. And there's nothing unusual about Britain in that regard, by the way. I know you've had quite a number of changes of Prime Minister recently, but you know, it was always the case in politics and is all over the world, particularly where you don't have fixed terms, that there's an insecurity there that's always there, there's an anxiety there that's always there. And of course, it can often prevent necessary decisions being made, because when you're in a leadership position in politics and you know your position is vulnerable, it becomes much harder then to make decisions that are unpopular and often the most necessary decisions are unpopular.
5: Yeah, operating at a competent level with that amount of, with the sword of Damocles.
4: That I do not miss, the constant low-level anxiety, which of course gives you great energy and great buzz as well, but yeah. 20 years of that's a lot.
5: I can imagine. And of course, you knew you were gay from a young age, but you spent a lot of time avoiding speaking about that too, which must have been an added stress.
4: Well, more than avoiding speaking about it, avoiding dealing with it, because, as I often say, being gay is not a choice. Being homophobic is, and being gay is not a choice. But, I didn't want to be gay and kind of hoped it might go away. After a period of time, sort of accepted the possibility that I might just have to lead a single life. And looking back on that now, that's really sad. But thankfully, that's no longer the life I lead. Although it did kind of make the exit from politics easier, maybe. There are a lot of single people in politics, and a lot of people in politics who have no children. And it was much easier to be totally dedicated to politics when, when I didn't have a partner and when things were very, very different for me, and I could be much more focused and much more singular. Mm. But I'm not sorry about that.
5: You came out while you were serving as a government minister. Why then and how?
4: Yeah, well, like, the first thing is, because I was ready in my own head. The main thing you have to do is come out yourself before you can come out to anyone else. And once I'd done that, it was only a matter of time. But the real trigger was the referendum that we were having. Our constitution can only be changed by referendum, and our constitution defined marriages between men and women. So we had to have a referendum to change that, the first country to do so, in fact. And I was kind of going into that campaign knowing that I couldn't advocate for a yes vote as if this were a legal matter or a question of equality policy. This was deeply personal for me. And it became not just about marriage. It became about whether we were equal citizens in our country or not, and whether we were accepted as such. That's what it really became about. But there was a kind of a crucial moment when I was sitting in a campaign meeting, and one of my colleagues, a great guy, very close to him still, was talking about the campaign and our arguments in the context of how we needed to be, and I quote, seem to be generous to these people. And then I thought two things. First of all, like, not these people, were actually everywhere. We're in your family, we're right beside you in your workplace. And of course, a lot of people did come out to their workplace and their family and their neighbours as part of the campaign. But also, equality is not generous. It is something we are born with entitlement to, in my view. Maybe not equality in all things, but certainly equality before the law.
5: Absolutely. Let's come to you being Taoiseach, which is effectively Prime Minister. Yep. Tell me about your first day on the job.
4: It is kind of surreal. Actually, one of the weirdest experiences I had after leaving office was watching my successor, Micheál Martin, become Taoiseach. And I watched it all from home because I'd left Parliament at this stage. And I'd never seen it before, because I'd either been there in the chamber for 20 years or I'd been in college or whatever. So it was the first time I actually watched the whole day play out, even though I was part of it on a number of occasions as a cabinet minister and then also as prime minister. It's a strange day because, your friends, your family, your supporters are there, your parliamentary party, all the people that helped you get elected, all the staff. It's celebratory in some ways, but also it's a very hard day because the first thing you do after you're elected by Parliament as Taoiseach in Ireland is you go to the President to get your seal of office, and then you go back and you appoint your cabinet. And it's all done very quickly in the space of a few hours. But in appointing 15 members to the cabinet, you disappoint maybe 30 or 40 people who have every reason to believe that they should be there. And unlike in most workplaces, you still have to look at them every day. They have to look at you, and that creates an immediate dynamic. Some people take it well and hope that they'll get something the next time. Other people, it's the beginning of the end of your relationship, quite frankly. So that's very tough. And then there's the whole round of interviews and everything. So it's a tough day in that sense. For me, the kind of feeling of power and responsibility didn't come that day. It actually came the first time I attended a European Council meeting, which was a week or two later. And you're in the room, there's Prime Minister May, there's President Macron, there's Chancellor Merkel, 27 heads of government, and the President of the Commission, the President of the Council. The door is closed behind you, and there's nobody else in there other than the 29 people and the interpreters. And then I suddenly felt for the first time that the hopes, fears and responsibilities of my nation are on my shoulders. There's nobody else at this table. looking out for Ireland. And that was the moment when I kind of felt, okay, this is a real thing, you know. Turn off your phone, pay attention.
5: I mean, Europe, obviously, hugely important. Brexit dominates a large part of the book. I wonder how you dealt with successive British prime ministers as the whole crisis unfolded. I mean, you had a fair few to deal with in your time.
4: They were all different. Theresa May at start, then Boris Johnson, then Rishi Sunak at the end, and did negotiate deals with all three of them. So that's something I'm proud of. I actually can say I negotiated three Brexit agreements with three different British prime ministers.
5: Did you even get a minute to meet Liz Truss?
4: I've never met Liz Truss. Oh, I think I met her briefly at the coronation, maybe, but I'd never actually met her because, you know, we had a coalition change and there was a period for which I wasn't prime minister. And so I didn't actually get that opportunity.
5: So how different did you find those three people, that May, Johnson and Sunak?
4: Enormously different. And that's one thing that I think is true about politics and true about life. Personalities really matter. So they were all members of the same party, supposedly, and they were all trying to deliver the same thing, which was a Brexit that would work for Britain. But they all had a totally different approach. You know, Theresa May, very honourable person, very much stuck to her script, stuck to her red lines, but very hard to get anything agreed with. And then also us always aware that it was unlikely she'd get it through Parliament because she wasn't perhaps ruthless enough to ram it through. Boris, a very different person, very affable, very good company, had each other's phone numbers, would WhatsApp each other late at night. Definitely somebody I felt I could do business with, but then not necessarily trust, but then had the ruthlessness to actually drive it through and get it through Parliament and put it to the people in an election. My regret there was that he then tried to resile from it, having contested an election on an oven-ready deal, having won the election, having got it through, and then within months was trying to row back from it for reasons I still don't fully understand. And then Rishi was just kind of down to business. He never particularly wanted to have a strong relationship with me, I don't think. Maybe that's because I was associated too much with opposing Brexit or with not being liked by unionists in Northern Ireland. But, you know, he was very businesslike. We could just get it done. And a deal with him was a contract signed and contracts are honoured.
5: Mm. So within Europe, I mean, when you're sitting there with the 27 and Brexit's going on or gone on, what's the inside Europe, a top level feeling about Britain?
4: There is huge regret that Brexit happened. And people do wonder, are there things that we could have done differently to prevent it? You know, like perhaps having given David Cameron a better deal, perhaps having cracked down on migration sooner, and the EU is really cracking down on illegal migration now. So there is a sense that it isn't all Britain's fault. You know, that perhaps there were things that we could have done that would have solidified membership. But it is a view that the referendum was a mistake and that the result, while we respect it, is one that we regret. And the UK has missed a top 5-6 country in the world in terms of its economy, in terms of its military power. And that, you know, remains the case. That may fall a bit, but still going to be in the top 10 for decades. And Europe is weaker for it. And who benefits from that? You know, Russia, China, MAGA in America. Like this idea, and big corporations don't like the European Union because the European Union is big enough to regulate them. Much prefer if we were small countries looking for their business rather than trying to regulate them and make sure that they don't abuse the environment and their workers and make profits that are too big.
5: And if Andy Burnham does become leader of the Labour Party and therefore Prime Minister, do you think that we'll see a move closer back to Europe or indeed a complete reversal? He seems to be backtracking slightly on his idea that he would try and overturn it.
4: Yeah, look, it's impossible for me to say. And of course, you know, we can't assume at this point that he will be the next Prime Minister, although that's where all the smart money is. I have met him a few times when he was Mayor of Manchester. He would often visit Ireland, and there's a good relationship between Ireland and Manchester and Liverpool for lots of reasons. I guess we'll see what happens. Like, the opportunity is there if the UK wants a close relationship with the European Union again. And there's all sorts of options there. You know, it doesn't have to be full membership. You know, there's all sorts of options there that maybe weren't there in the past just because the political situation has changed. You know, we don't know if America's our friend anymore. We're fighting a war in Ukraine, effectively. So I think options would be there now that weren't there in the past in terms of some sort of bespoke associate membership or something like that. But the UK government and the UK people have to want it. And that's not clear. I know the polls say that most people would like to rejoin again, but polls are only polls. But really the ball, I think, is going to be in the Prime Minister's court. When Prime Minister Starmer got in first, I think hopes were very high that we'd have a new close relationship within a year. And 2 years later that hasn't yet happened. Mm. Even the passport queues. You know, we can do a deal on that. It's not necessary for people to have to be in different passport queues. Yeah, and that works both ways. There'd have to be a degree of freedom of movement, but would it be such a bad thing if young people could travel freely around Europe just like they did before?
5: Exactly. During your time in office, you worked closely with Joe Biden. I wonder what struck you most about him.
4: He was a real genuine friend of Ireland. A bit of a grandfather figure, I think, in some ways for me, just, I suppose, given the age difference and given that he was so supportive of me and of Ireland. And, you know, people talk a lot about Irish America, and there's 30 or 70 million people who claim Irish heritage. That can mean all sorts of different things. For him, it was very real and very much brought up in an Irish Catholic household in Pennsylvania before he moved to Delaware. So it was very real. And he would just ask, how can I help? And was available to talk to brief whenever needed, and was very committed to the peace process and the Good Friday Agreement in Northern Ireland. So we were really lucky at that point in time to have him in the White House.
5: Ireland took a very different position from many Western governments on Gaza. Did that make things difficult with Washington?
4: Not so much when President Biden was there, because, you know, we took a very strong stance early on. I think I was one of the first heads of government in the world to call for a ceasefire, and then subsequently down the line with Prime Minister Sanchez of Spain to say that we were going to recognise Palestine, which we did. Thankfully, Britain, France and others followed. And then to call for sanctions against Israel until such a time as they do right by the Palestinian people. That's a position I very strongly hold should be the case. But definitely at the start, we did feel a bit isolated. We were a bit worried that there could be reprisals from America because of the strength of the pro-Israel lobby there, particularly with AIPAC and the funding of politics there. And then also that we were kind of out on a limb a bit. But what happened, and this is not a good thing, and I'm kind of sad it happened this way, as the fighting continued, not just for months, but for years, and it continues to this day, you know, the brutality of the response, and not just in Gaza, but also what's going on in the West Bank, what's going on in Lebanon, I think has caused more and more people to come around to our view that maybe we called it right.
5: Yeah. Speaking of isolation, of course, you were in power during COVID. Looking back, what was the hardest thing about the pandemic? And do you think that your government got the big decisions around it right?
4: Look, the hardest thing was the uncertainty, because nobody in living memory had dealt with a pandemic of this nature. The last time anything like that happened was the Spanish flu after the First World War, and was trying to make the best decisions and the right decisions with incomplete information and incomplete science as well, quite frankly, because, you know, some of the science was turned out to be wrong, and that's the way it is when something is new and hasn't been fully researched. So that I think was the hardest part. There's been a lot of analyses done since then in Ireland. While 1,500 people did die of or with COVID, the debt rate was one of the lowest in the world, and because we had a strong budget surplus, we were able to protect jobs and businesses. So there was very little economic damage. It is seen to have been one of the better responses around the world, but there was harm done too. You know, I certainly personally felt towards the end that the restrictions went on for too long. I think the UK opened up, I think it was summer of 21 fully, and we still had restrictions the Christmas after that. And I would have felt very strongly that after a very successful vaccine programme and after a lot of people developing immunity as a result of exposure, that at a certain point you had to take the risk of lifting the restrictions. And our medical advisors and the coalition which I was part of was very, very cautious around that. And while we saved a lot of lives, while we prevented a lot of illness, those restrictions also did harm. You know, children were out of school for too long. Special schools closed in Ireland. They didn't in Northern Ireland. I don't think they did in England. They should never have closed. And those kids lost a lot of potential development, I think, which is very hard to recover. I think it did a lot of harm to people's mental health too. I think some of the craziness that's going on in the world at the moment is because a lot of people got sucked into their phones back then.
5: And
4: haven't got out yet.
5: I mean, one of the things I really like about this book is how refreshingly honest you are about your own failings, the failings of the government, mistakes that happen. And one of the most painful episodes in the book is the leak controversy. Tell us about that and how the experience changed you.
4: Yeah, so newsflash for everyone, leaks happen all the time in politics. and politicians leak things from time to time. In mine, it was done for the absurdity of it all is it was done for altruistic reasons. We were trying to negotiate a new contract with GPs, with doctors in Ireland, to provide services free of charge to older people, children and people on low to middle incomes. We don't have an NHS system like you have here, but we were very much moving towards it. And there were rival organisations. One was kind of for it, one was kind of against it. A friend of mine was the president of one of them, and I gave him a sight of the document before it was published. And it kind of should have died there, and in most cases it would have, but for whatever reasons, police decided to carry out a leak investigation. As it turns out, one of the two people who made the complaint to the police has subsequently turned out to be a Russian agent, now lives in Moscow, was arrested in Romania and so on. So if I was paranoid, I would have thought that maybe I was set up. And that did cross my mind at the time, but actually as time has passed, it now seems more credible. And we know what's happened here in terms of what Russians can be up to. But the original mistake, of course, was made by me. And I have to acknowledge that I shouldn't have done it at all, or some of my colleagues said I should have covered my tracks better. But but it led to a police investigation, which ultimately ended up in nothing, no prosecution. And then I was, in the end, cleared by the Ethics, Standards and Public Office Commission in Ireland.
5: They kept you dangling.
4: That was the problem. Yeah. It went on for a year and a half. I think it did damage my reputation politically. Certainly damaged my confidence as well. And what people often say to you know, this is a distraction. And, of course, I always said it wasn't a distraction. But, you know, of course it was.
5: Yeah. I mean, politics brought extraordinary opportunities, but of course also relentless scrutiny. I wonder how difficult it was to keep part of your life for yourself. I mean, at one point you write you became a little more Taoiseach and a little less Leo. Tell me about that.
4: Yeah, it does. I don't know if you're a Lord of the Rings fan. But you know the whole concept of the Ring of Power, yeah. and how over time it... rather than you wielding it, it starts to wield you,
5: yeah.
4: And can be very hard to give up as well, of course. And I did definitely feel over time that it was more and more consuming me, and I didn't want that to happen. And that was one of the reasons why I stepped down early, that before it was too late.
5: Tell me about that decision to go.
4: It was a tough decision because, you know, I didn't have to go. I my leadership was secure enough that I would have at least been able to bring my party to the next election, and after that might have been in coalition again, who knows. My party is, whether they would have done better, the worse or the same under me as leader, nobody really knows. But the person who really crystallised in my mind for me was the former Prime Minister of New Zealand, Jacinda Ardern, who stepped down after 6 years in office. It was a sudden, it was a surprise, and I met her in Dublin. I think it was the November before the April, or the November before the March, that I announced that I was stepping down. And what she said to me really, really struck me. And she says that if you're Prime Minister of your country, there's only three ways it ends. And that is to die, to lose or resign. And if you're not going to die and you don't want to lose, then it's resign. And then it's whether it's forced on you or whether it's a time of your choosing. And there was a window in which I could do this. And I took that opportunity. And I didn't know how it was going to work out. It's cutting your own umbilical cord. I remember my Chief of Staff, Brian, saying to me, you know, comebacks happen in politics, but not very often, and that I had to be certain. But he also knew I was. Remember saying to him as well, like, I know how unhappy you are. And then, made the announcement. Came as a shock to a lot of people.
5: Are you happier now?
4: Oh yeah, totally. It's a much easier life, and there's also so much more to life. And it's been little things, to be honest, because for 13 years I was out pretty much every night. You know, one or two nights, late votes in Parliament. In studio, party meeting, residence meeting, in Brussels, in London, in Washington, wherever I had to be. And now maybe three times a week I'm at home and I cook my own food. You know, I have a wok, I have an air fryer, I have a barbecue, just things like that. Just having a lot of freedom around what I do at my time, and then also a bit more freedom around what I can write and what I can say, because what I say now is me speaking for myself. It's not, you know, it's not, I'm not speaking for a party or a country or a government anymore. Of course, what I say is now much less important, but but I can cope with that.
5: What are you writing? Are you working on another book?
4: Not yet, but I do have an idea for one, but it's an issue-based one rather than a biopic. But what I do a lot with the moment is academic work. So I'm a senior fellow at the Kennedy School in Harvard, and also have a relationship with Notre Dame. So a lot of it is around writing academic papers. One I'm working on at the moment is to do with the Good Friday Agreement. Others then are commentaries on human rights in Eastern Europe in particular. So it's a very different type of writing, but but I like it. But it's a type of writing I'm more used to, because what I found very difficult in writing the memoir is I had to learn to write dialogue. And, you know, I spent my life writing, it wasn't medical papers or prescriptions or medical charts, it was memos and speeches. And that's a totally different type of writing to describing the scene, what you see, what you smell, what you hear, and then dialogue, and then constructing dialogue. But thankfully, I had a lot of help with my two very involved editors, and they kind of taught me to do it along the way. So it was a great learning experience to learn how to write in a different way.
5: And it's a wonderful book. I mean, it really is. It does present a vulnerable, real human.
4: Thank you. I think.
5: You're still only in your 40s. My God, with all of this experience behind you, these exciting times, it feels like you're on the brink of yet another exciting adventure.
4: There's more I want to do. I still believe in my country and my community and my planet. So I'm still going to get involved in issues. I don't want everyone for election again. That's a very different thing. But I'm certainly not gone from politics or public affairs in that sense.
5: Leo Varadkar, thank you so much for talking to me.
4: Thank you.
5: Speaking My Mind by Leo Varadkar is published by Sandy Cove, and it's out now. You've been listening to Meet the Writers. Thanks to producer Steph Chungu, who also edits the show. And you can download this programme and previous episodes from our archive on our website or wherever you get your podcasts. I'm Georgina Godwin. Thank you for listening.
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0: and you were listening to Win You Over featuring Soak. We're back with more just after this.
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0: And that was Ricky Reed wrapping up this hour for you with Indulgent. We've got more coming up in just a few minutes' time, including a quick check on all our latest top stories and the latest episode of The Curator. 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
1: You're listening to Monocle Radio in association with Chanel Watches. The silhouette of the J12 watch sets itself apart with its clean, precise lines. Yet, once worn, it is its softness that stands out. Polished with diamond powder, the highly resistant ceramic that adorns it entirely feels as smooth as silk against the skin. A sensory appeal painstakingly perfected for over a quarter of a century that reveals the watchmaking excellence of Chanel. An invincible softness that becomes one with whomever wears it. Chanel Watches, official timekeeper of Monocle Radio.
0: It's midday here in Tokyo, 11 a.m. in Perth, 7 a.m. in Dubai, and 4 a.m. in London. That's the time on Monocle Radio, brought to you by Chanel Watches. I'm Julia Kim in Tokyo. We've got a great show coming up for you this hour, including the latest episode of The Curator and fresh new tracks from around the globe. But first, let's bring you the latest headlines. The first round of talks between high-ranking US and Iranian officials in Switzerland have ended after a tense start on Sunday. Tehran announced that it had closed the Strait of Hormuz over Israeli and US violations of the interim deal, while President Trump threatened to resume attacks on Iran if it didn't rein in Hezbollah in Lebanon. The negotiations come after last week's agreement to reach a deal to end the war in 60 days. Australia has touted its largest ever defence export deal valued at $1.75 billion. It announced that it will sell advanced radar technology capable of detecting long-range missiles to Canada in its first overseas sale of the radar. The technology will support Canada's surveillance of the Arctic region. An initial vote count in Colombia's presidential runoff suggests that right-wing candidate Abelardo de la Espriella has narrowly won with about 49.7% of the ballots. Espriella was endorsed by Donald Trump and has pledged a military crackdown on illegal armed groups, drug trafficking and crime. His left-wing challenger, Ivan Cepeda, a close ally of the president, Gustavo Petro, has not conceded defeat. And finally, here in Japan, operators of the country's largest e-commerce sites will start giving information to police on suspicious transactions and user accounts. Mercari, Rakuten, and the operator of Yahoo Market are expected to work with authorities from July amid continuing sales of counterfeit goods and ticket scalping. That's your news roundup for this hour on Monocle Radio. Stay tuned. Up next, it's The Curator.
2: Hello and welcome to The Curator on Monocle Radio with me, Chris Chermak. Over the next 60 minutes, we'll bring you some of the very best interviews and reports from the past week of coverage here on Monocle Radio. We've got highlights from our studios here at Midori House and from around the world. This week...
3: When they stopped the subsidy for battery electric vehicles, the battery electric vehicle market came to a screaming halt.
2: How to make electric vehicles more affordable? We'll be discussing that with Skoda CEO Klaus Zelmer. And we'll hear from the Thai musician Notep.
4: You're trusting the moment, trusting your skill set, your body, your vocal to do its job. And with that trust, the magic comes out.
2: All that and much, much more over the next hour here on The Curator with me, Chris Chermak. Welcome to this week's edition of The Curator. We'll begin this week's show with Andrew Muller's weekly musings. Here is what we learned.
5: We learned this week more of the strange inadvertent genius of US President Donald Trump for confecting accidental metaphors for his own administration.
6: The reflecting pool has turned into a hotbed of activity. We have crews behind me that are using vacuums to suction up the algae that has accumulated and turned the reflecting pool from the blue, clear water to now a very murky green.
5: We learned, yes, that the man who got elected promising to drain the swamp has instead installed one where the Lincoln Memorial reflecting pool used to be. We learned that the $14.2 million of taxpayers' money that Trump had spent on painting the pool dark blue, awarded, incidentally, in a no-bid contract to a company which had previously worked on the president's golf courses, but there is almost certainly nothing whatsoever suspicious about that, had had precisely the opposite effect upon algae to that which Trump might have hoped for, prompting drastic action.
6: We also saw crews earlier today dumping in gallon after gallon of hydrogen peroxide into the water.
5: Not the first time Donald Trump has attempted to remedy an awkward cosmetic issue with hydrogen peroxide, am I right? It's a joke about his hair, and an extremely good one. Tough crowd. We learned, relatedly, that presidential birthday celebrations might have come down a notch or two in the style, grace, and general pizzazz departments across the last half dozen decades or so from this.
7: Happy birthday, Mr. President. Happy birthday to you.
5: To this.
8: And lastly, Michelle Obama is a man! Am I right, America?
5: We learned, yes, that President Trump's insistence on spending his 80th birthday watching sweaty men wrestling in a cage beneath a stars and stripes spangled contraption towering over what used to be the South Lawn of the White House had proved every bit as stately and dignified as might have been predicted.
9: The fights took place in an eight-sided cage beneath a massive canopy known as the Claw.
5: Verily, it was like that time Franklin Roosevelt held a monster truck's tug-of-war in the Rose Garden, or Dwight Eisenhower installed a mechanical bull in the Lincoln bedroom. But we learned just how important a moment in the history of the Republic staging an ultimate fighting championship fixture in the White House grounds had been, and we learned this from Marco Rubio, a man whose long ago expressed wish of one day becoming U.S. Secretary of State clearly caused a monkey's paw to twitch somewhere.
10: When President Kennedy announced that we were going to put a man on the moon and return him safely to the Earth, no one thought that was possible, and we did it. We are a nation founded on doing what no one else dared to do, and no one else aspired to do. And at some level, that's what this whole company, what UFC has been.
5: One giant leap from the top rope for mankind. Is that anything? But we learned that even while enjoying all of the above, there were also fireworks and a fly pass, though no word as yet as to whether birthday party guests were given a little slice of cake to take home in a bag. The president had also found time to deliver in the war in the Persian Gulf the result he had long promised. Abject capitulation, utter humiliation, a generational reduction in strength and credibility. And remember, he never said whose. How weird does it sound if we play the Marine Corps march backwards to cleverly signify shambolic retreat? Yeah, that's just a din. Stick with what we had. We learned, anyway, that after nearly 4 months of war, hundreds of American casualties, thousands of Iranian casualties, an expenditure of tens of billions of American taxpayers' dollars, barely countable damage to the global economy, and, we do not for one second doubt, an amount of careful strategizing and mature reflection, the president had decided that, you know what, it's not really that big a deal if Iran has ballistic missiles after all. Everyone else has. Who cares?
11: I said, well, what am I going to do? Am I going to let Saudi Arabia have missiles, but they can't have them? Yes, sir. Doesn't work that way, you know?
5: And we learned that a bit of enriched uranium isn't really a thing between friends anyway.
11: It is a little hard, though, when you say that somebody wants it, other people have it, other adjoining states have it, and you're not letting them have it for purposes of electricity and things like that. It's always a little tough. You have to use a little common sense.
5: And it's probably not worth the hassle of going and getting it.
12: You could make the case, why are you even bothering? Because it's not really valuable. It's, you know, it's probably $500,000 worth. It's not very valuable, sir.
5: And that, at any rate, we learned the people running Iran, whoever indeed they at this point even are not such bad guys once you get to know them.
12: We're dealing with people that I think are very rational people, and they were nice to deal with. They were strong people, smart people.
5: Even if they are, we learned, a little bit backward.
11: Frankly, you know, they have, in one way, a primitive culture.
5: Like they probably celebrate their leader's birthday by encouraging muscle-bound oafs to punch each other unconscious in some sort of Mad Max bouncy castle or something. But we learned that even while playing, and obviously very much not in any way losing this complicated game of six-dimensional geostrategic chess, the president had not lost sight of what really matters.
6: About Greenland, sir?
12: About who?
6: Greenland? Did you talk about Greenland?
12: No, we didn't discuss Greenland. I should discuss Greenland.
5: Aside from anything else, roundabout now, what with one thing and another, Greenland would probably fancy its chances. For Monocle Radio, I'm Andrew Miller.
2: Thank you very much, Andrew. This is The Curator. Well, next here on The Curator, we turn to a highlight from this week's edition of The Urbanist, where the team checked in with Monocle's Toronto correspondent to take the temperature of the city after they hosted Canada's opening game of this year's FIFA Men's World Cup last week. Thomas Lewis reports.
13: It doesn't get better than this. We have a lot of excited Canadian fans.
14: I've got goosebumps. We've been waiting for this for so long.
15: Most of my friends don't follow the team. They kind of laugh at us. They rather support England and all that. I said I'd rather die than wear somebody else's jersey. But that's me.
16: We've been waiting 23 years of our lives to see this and be here, and this is amazing.
17: Well, it definitely feels pretty magic so far. I've spoken to friends who live in different bits of the city. Toronto has quite a big footprint along the shore of Lake Ontario. And wherever you are, it seems, the answer is the same, that there really is this pretty beguiling festive spirit that has seeped into lots of different bits of the city after a build-up that really was quite subdued. I think things like wrangles over ticket prices or some of the demands that FIFA was making of some of Canada's two host cities, and also the way that the build-up had played out south of the border in the US. I think that had sapped people's excitement a little bit. But now that the games have begun and that Canadians have seen the Canadian team play their first match in Toronto, that's all ebbed away. And people are kind of thrilled, it feels to me, that the world has rolled into town for the World Cup this time around. It's been lovely to see different bits of the city activated in different ways, in formal ones and in less formal ways too. Toronto's public library network, for example, which is one of the best used city library networks anywhere in North America, they're offering free screenings of all of Canada's games throughout this World Cup. Also at Nathan Phillips Square, which is the main plaza in front of Toronto's famous City Hall building, those curving mid-century towers, well, that's been transformed into a football pitch throughout the duration of the tournament. And the University of Toronto, its lovely picturesque main quadrangle, that's been transformed into a public screening space as well. And there was a really lovely moment a couple of nights ago when the Toronto Symphony Orchestra was playing a concert in one of the concert halls in Toronto, but that was being live streamed onto the screens in Sankofa Square, which is often described as Toronto's answer to Times Square in New York. So you had this remarkable sight of lots of people dressed in Canada red watching one of Canada's best orchestras serenading them from a concert hall elsewhere in the city. So it's all felt pretty special so far. And I think it's fair to say there is a romance in Toronto for the World Cup, a deeper sort of emotional relationship that predates its hosting of World Cup games this time around, because more than half the population in Toronto Toronto was born somewhere else. So whenever a World Cup rolls around, someone will be cheering for some team somewhere in the city, no matter who's playing. So it does feel pretty special the World Cup is actually here. Oh, and an honourable mention to Alanis Morissette, who was an inspired choice to sing the national anthem ahead of Canada's first game here in Toronto of this World Cup. She did a fantastic job, did herself proud, did the country proud. Really, it was magic.

0: Thomas Lewis with that report from the World Cup hosting city of Toronto. You're listening to The Curator on Monocle Radio with me, Chris Chermak. On last weekend's edition of Meet the Writers, Georgina Godwin met the winners of the 2026 Women's Prize for Fiction and Nonfiction. Established in 1996, the prize supports and awards literature written by women released over the past year. This year, the awards went to two debut authors, Virginia Evans for The Correspondent and Lise Doucette for The Finest Hotel in Kabul. As the BBC's chief international correspondent and senior presenter, Doucette has covered many conflicts globally, especially in Afghanistan. She drew on her time in the infamous Intercontinental Hotel for her debut novel. Doucette writes in detail about the staff of the Intercontinental and how they've prevailed throughout Afghanistan's turbulent history, from former US President Joe Biden's withdrawal of assistance to the Taliban regaining control. Georgina was joined by Lise following the winner's ceremony to discuss her debut novel.
1: When I first went back to the hotel, and of course some of the people I'd known for decades because of having stayed there and having kept going back to the hotel at times of great history, and history kept happening in Afghanistan and in Kabul. And so I went and had to sort of ask their permission, and the oldest character in the book, Hazrat, who's 70-something, couldn't believe his good fortune, because for him, he was the one who had been trained by the proper Intercontinental, and he would tell anyone who listened, even if he didn't want to listen, that he was a real Intercontinental person. And in our first meeting, he actually mimicked. He remembered to me, he told me the story about how the rich tourists in their white shirts and skirts would nonchalantly throw this towel, white, soft, plush, the kind of towels Monocle Radio's staying at those front. See, even Stephanie, the producer, is laughing now. Towels, they define the hotel. Because for him, the towels represented, it oozed luxury, sophistication. It wasn't his world. But he became, he became first a waiter, and then he became a housekeeper. And he remembered that world, and he missed that world, and he still drew authority and pride and honor from, and the others as well. And I was so stunned. This was a time when I started doing my research where Kabul was awash with money, corruption, luxury, bulletproof SUVs, sedans going through the streets of Kabul, money, money, money, however you could get it. And here are these people working at the hotel. They had began at the hotel decades earlier as teenagers, cycling up the pine-covered hill to work and cycling back down the pine-covered hill to home. They were still driving their bicycles. And I thought, wow. And I can still have that feeling when I'm standing in the hotel. And I thought, I want people to know about you. I want people to see all of... And I thought at that time, will I find the words to convey your bearing, your dignity, your dedication to your work? And they would say to me with such conviction, Lise, this is the most beautiful hotel in the world. Now, never mind, they'd never been in any other hotel in the world, but they loved it. And I would say to my Afghan colleague, and I must emphasize that for me, this journey was all about also working with an Afghan colleague, Mahfouz Zubaydi, who started out when we met, was a shoeshine boy in Kabul, and now he's the BBC senior Afghan producer. There you get a story about the great American historian of Afghanistan, Louis Dupre, sociologist, described Afghans as maximizers, grabbing opportunities with both hands. And I'd say, Mahfouz, they keep saying that this hotel is like their own home. Do you think they're saying that to make me feel, because they know I'm writing this book? He goes, no, Lise, they really feel, I talked to Miss Lehana, just like our own home. And so I was also touched by how they felt about this hotel. And don't you love it? Come on, Georgina, we've seen each other in a few hotels. We had a few hotels in our time. They just have this, there's this mystery about the hotels. Mm. And what I also really love is this, these rituals and routines, the minutiae of life about a steaming cup of tea with cardamom, the pieces, the luscious pieces of cake, all these little deep routines and rituals, habits and days go on in the midst of these great sweeping moments of history, in the moments of danger, literally knocking on the door. And yet they just keep, waiters keep waiting, bellboys keep lugging luggage up and down the stairs, housekeepers still keep snapping sheets sheets across the bed. And it is that daily, that everydayness in the midst of extraordinary, not everyday. I love that as well. Yeah. I love that as well. In the same way that August the 15th to 21 in the hotel, the headline was not that the Taliban had come to Kabul. It was, oh, Lise, the bride, she didn't change from her green dress to her white dress. The Taliban came to the hotel. Oh, they didn't eat the food. Can you believe that? They didn't eat the food. Because if you're in a hotel, what's the headline? That the wedding at lunchtime was shattered. Yeah. They didn't eat the food.
2: So you sat down to write this, and as you said, you had no idea whether you could.
1: Yeah.
2: Now you have. It's won this extraordinary prize.
1: Yes, special, yes.
2: How does this change how you think about the future?
1: We say in journalism, you're only as good as your next story. That I've managed to, Georgina, I still walk down the street and think, did I finish that book? Is there something? I literally do. Like, it's a miracle. I don't know how I did it because there was so little time and so many major world events. And while I can sometimes miss small stories, I can't miss the big ones. And they have been earth-shaking stories ever since I signed this book contract. But of course, every new book is a new challenge, first of all, to find, again, a story to tell that I have the authority and the interest and the ability to write it, people to share their stories. And again, the most important thing right now is, what is the conceit? What is the prism? How can I tell a story which will draw people in rather than turning them away? They have to, as Margaret Atwood says, you know, will they keep reading beyond five pages? They have to keep turning the pages to get to the end of the book. And I need to find the time as well. I said to my editor, Rowan, I said, you know, if the book had been published this year, it would have been a very different kind of promotion, because my life has been a blur with the war against Iran, with Israel and the United States, Strait of Hormuz. It's just been unrelenting. I just had this, God created this little window for me to do my day job and to do the book, to finish the book and promote the book last year. So I do think about the next one, but it will be the same kind of, oh my God, the doubts don't go away. You still have to, it's up to the readers, isn't it? Which is why in my speech I said, in order for there to be writers, there have to be readers. You need both of them. And that's the beauty. The book will only really come to life and be loved, will be read, if there's both writers and readers.
0: That was the journalist and author Lise Doucette speaking with Georgina Godwin for last weekend's edition of Meet the Writers. Next, we'll turn to Tall Stories, where this week Tom Webb took us to the Chinese city named after the fictional 1933 literary paradise of Shangri-La to sort fact from fiction.
3: On an ancient tea trading route connecting China and Tibet, you may discover Shangri-La. Formerly called Zhongdian almost 25 years ago, the Chinese government changed its name to the fictitious Tibetan town from James Hilton's 1933 utopian novel Lost Horizon. Though this was a move largely to promote tourism in the region, with its dramatic landscapes, monasteries and culture, many would certainly label it a paradise. Indeed, to this day, its monastery is its biggest draw, an important pilgrimage site and home to more than 700 monks. Song Zanlin Monastery, often called Little Potala Palace, it is the largest Tibetan Buddhist monastery in Yunnan, first built in 1679. At the foot of its 150 stairs from the main entrance area up to the main assembly hall, I met Shangri-La local and hotel group Songsam's tour guide Kieran. At an altitude of 3,400 meters, we took things slowly.
4: This monastery, it is a center of the Tibetan Buddhism, and it is the biggest monastery in the Yunnan province. There is someone who called this monastery as a small Potala Palace in Tibet. So it looks like Potala. This monastery, it's been like 300 years, and he faced the cultural revolutions and the issues during have been in these areas. So it's also united the minorities around this monastery. The monks, the gurus, they got the really high power to deal with the problems. They used to said their government in their monastery. And in the history, they help lots of people, the poor people, the rich people, and they look the people equally and to help them.
3: 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Magnificent frescoes depict Buddhist legends, and exquisite golden Buddha sculptures line the halls. The air is filled with the scent of incense and the sound of prayer, adding to its already mythical setting. For pilgrims wanting a taste of luxury in the mountains, there is only one place to stay. With no televisions, limited Wi-Fi, and ultra-remote locations, Songsam hotels are sanctuaries offering luxury through giving guests less but time to switch off. In Shangri-La stands the very first Songsam property in a traditional Tibetan farming village. The building uses traditional Tibetan construction methods, including thick stone and earth walls and intricate mortise and tenon wood joinery without nails. Interiors feature authentic tanka paintings, handcrafted carpets, antique Tibetan furniture, and copperwork, all sourced locally. It's where I caught up with Solomon Mahan, Group Vice President of Songsam.
5: Our group, we started 24 years ago. So we developed everything for 24 years. So we adapt all the international standard, including the architecture and the interior design and what we use, what we eat. But how we keep the way we are, because we use local people. 95% of our staff are local. We have 1,600 staffs together, and 95% of them are local. So if you have all the local people surrounding work for you, then you kept everything the same. We have 18 different lodges along the Himalayas. So people come from all over the world, come to join the Himalaya to see the snow mountains, to go into the monastery with the monks, to experience the culture. It's preserved for years, maybe for decades, for 100 years. So that's the reason it's kept the same way when people doing the whole day. For example, now is the winter time. Winter time, to me, is the perfect timing to go to Tibet or the Tibetan region. Now, because everybody, the nomad people, come down from the mountains because of the weather, and the agriculture is stopped, everything, because it's covered by snow. So people have nothing to do but weddings and festivals. Now China opened the visa-free issue for the, I think, whole Europe. And after pandemic and people starting to travel, so this is a good thing for us. And we want more international travelers to come to Tibet to see. And now you have better standards of the lodging and the food quality is good. And we have Tibetan people who speak English, English-speaking guide to welcome you guys.
3: More than just a place to stay, the mountain hotels act as bases for immersion in the Tibetan cultural regions of Western China, with some guests staying over a month at a time to paint, walk, and participate in guided wellness experiences. Whatever you consider to be your Shangri-La, you can almost certainly discover a version of it here.
0: Tom Webb with that report. And still to come here on The Curator, Klaus Selma, CEO of Škoda, discusses the challenges to develop an electric car for a brand that prides itself on affordability. We'll also stop off in Switzerland for Art Basel, and we'll meet the Thai musician, producer and environmentalist Notep. Stay tuned.
6: Craft matters in small ways, like how a coffee is brewed, and in not so small ways, like how your money is cared for, which is why for 160 years, UBS has elevated banking to a craft, tailoring unique strategies that combine human expertise with the latest technologies, all happening across 24 time zones and 12 key financial hubs, with you at the heart of it all. UBS. Banking is our craft.
0: You're with The Curator, our weekly highlights show here on Monaco Radio. I'm Chris Chermak. Electric cars were supposed to be the saviour of our climate, but getting them introduced on our roads and taken up by consumers has proved more of a challenge than many policymakers will have been hoping. That's partly down to cost, as European carmakers especially have struggled to bring down prices, while China, which is producing cheap cars by the dozens, faces high tariffs to protect home markets in the Western world from losing out. Well, for Monday's edition of The Briefing, I met with Klaus Zelma, CEO of Škoda. He's fresh off winning an Auto Car Leader of the Year award, and he's also been quite outspoken about electric cars. In this highlight, we discussed how challenging it is to develop an electric car for a brand like Škoda that prides itself on affordability.
7: Very challenging. But it's not the technology itself. I think, you know, in terms of battery drivetrains technology, yes, we had to catch up with software, but I think we're on a very solid path now with our software in the cars. I think the biggest challenge is really managing the transition between different drivetrains. And a couple of years ago, a typical automotive manager would claim that, you know, within the next couple of years, everything will be electric. Now, that has not happened, as we all know. I think the speed of transformation is not what we presumed it would be 5 years ago. In other words, at the end of the day, it's individual consumers making individual decisions based on their usage profiles, their habits, their sentiment, their psychological barriers, talking about range anxiety, and so on and so forth. So the transformation between different drivetrain technologies is a bigger challenge than just building a battery electric vehicle because, for example, with Škoda, we now have the biggest portfolio we have ever had with mild hybrid options, with a hybrid option, with a plug-in hybrid option, and with a battery electric vehicle option, plus all-wheel drive, diesel engines. So it's a hugely complex portfolio that you have to have in the market in order to serve consumers' individual preferences. And this is what Škoda has decided to do 4 or 5 years ago, that we want to have a wide footprint, a wide portfolio, in order to capture a big audience. And as I said initially, coming from being number 10 4 years ago to now being number 2 shows that this portfolio and the bandwidth of the portfolio is the prerequisite in order to really capture a big target audience in Europe.
0: To what extent does government support come into that for you as the head of a private car company, obviously, but within this transition, there needs to be a certain amount, perhaps, of government support. We're seeing in Germany, there has been once reintroduced again this year, a certain amount of subsidies for electric cars. How important is that to help with this transition?
7: Any government support, of course, is useful in order to drive into the right direction, possibly accelerating if it's applied and rolled out consistently and sustainably. And you just mentioned Germany. When they stopped the subsidy for battery electric vehicles, the battery electric vehicle market came to a screaming halt overnight, basically, which was a massive problem for everybody who had a stake in the business. Whether it's charging infrastructure companies, electricity companies, suppliers, or car manufacturers. These sort of distortions are more harmful than the benefit of subsidies or help from the government. The general help from the government is to establish an infrastructure that takes away range anxiety from users of car, of battery electric vehicles, and an electricity price that is stable and low. This is the main request that I would have as a CEO of a car manufacturer here in Europe, and that, of course, rolled out consistently, sustainably across Europe. Because the other distorting fact is that we have penalties if you miss your CO2 target, pan-European, but there's no pan-European plan for anything supporting that, be it subsidies or infrastructure or electricity price. However, if you happen to take the prerequisites to sell battery electric vehicles in Norway, you will find out that it's possible to get to 100%, But we know how it is possible. The energy price is much lower. The charging infrastructure is one of the most dense one in Europe. And if you happen to buy a battery electric vehicle, you don't pay VAT, which takes away 21% of the original price. If you then register that car versus an ICE car, you pay 10 times as much registration tax for an ICE car. And then you take another car further down south, another country. There's practically no support for anything. This is a free choice, free flow market where consumer sentiment will then gravitate towards conventional technologies. And I can talk about our home country, the Czech Republic, was still below 5% battery electric vehicles. So you have these extremes, and you're coming back to your question. In one country, you have the full Monty and the battery electric vehicles are where they are in Norway. And then you have other countries such as the Czech Republic or Italy, as an example, and other cars further east from that, where the pickup of battery electric vehicle sales is not as strong as we need it in order to be CO2 compliant. But that said, with Škoda, we now have the Elroq being a very successful player in the market. The Enyaq, already established player, we have just introduced the Epiq, which is the most affordable one in our lineup of battery electric vehicles. And we're going to bring the Peak, which is a 7-seater SUV battery electric vehicle that we will introduce next month. So this gives us confidence. And of course, CO2 compliance is not to put a question mark behind. Yeah, this is a given. And we will do everything to comply. And at the moment, with the sales rate of our BEVs, we can be optimistic.
0: I did want to ask you also about China, if I could, because this is something you've commented on before as well. And I think it's interesting that you have said that there needs to be, yes, maybe a level playing field, but also you need European car makers to be able to stand on their own 2 feet. So what is your view of tariffs on Chinese electric vehicles coming into Europe at this point? Is it helpful or does it create a bit of complacency?
7: No, it creates a little pause and nothing more than that. Because what Chinese companies then do is invest into Europe, which might be part of the master plan. But if you look at Europe and you put some pins into Europe where Chinese manufacturers have either already started building cars or have published to invest into

0: Škoda vehicles, which is really important, sets us apart from other manufacturers. And as I said before, being number two in Europe is nothing to get complacent about. If anything, it's something where you have to say, I want to defend my title. I want to stay amongst the top three with all the competitors coming in into Europe, then without any tariffs, because they will produce their cars in Europe.
1: That was Klaus Zelmer, CEO of Czech car maker Škoda, speaking to me earlier this week. Well, next we head to one northern Swiss city, which has long been a magnet for curators, collectors, creatives, and the curious. Art Basel, which first opened its doors in 1970, was this year showcasing over 200 prominent galleries and over 4,000 artists from across the world. The fair officially began on Thursday, but ahead of the VIP days, Emma Nelson spoke to the CEO of Art Basel, Noah Horowitz, about what to expect from this year's fair, the highlights and his favorites. She began by asking him what visitors could expect from the 56th edition of the fair.
2: It's the biggest fair we run, over 43 countries represented. We're really excited this year. There's a lot of new things. We've introduced an initiative called Basel Exclusive, in which we're asking galleries, and over 80% of the galleries in the fair have agreed to participate, to hold back work from their previews that they send out now in advance of the fair, to only present them for the first time on site the fair, sort of going back more an old school return to the way fairs used to be run pre-digitization. So that's a really exciting new initiative. Unlimited should be great this year, our sector for large scale sculpture. We're thrilled to welcome Ruba Katrib, who's chief curator at MoMA PS1. It's her first Unlimited with us. Steffi Hessler, who's the director of the Swiss Institute, also has a great show on here in Zurich, is curating Parkour, which is our sector on Klarastrasse and the public domain, over 20 different projects under her remit. And then we also introduce an initiative called Zero 10 this year, which we launched in Miami Beach in December and is co-curated by Eli Scheinman and a fantastic artist, Trevor Peglin, and presents 16 artists that really come through the world of digital and tech-based work, as well as others from the core art world that are influenced by digital means and ideas. And so that's a totally new thing. So you'll see the classics ever again in Basel, but a lot of new material as well, which we're excited about.
3: It sounds like you've had to think very, very hard about what you do this year, because all the reports are suggesting that the art world is incredibly high octane at the moment and that the market is very demanding.
2: The market is demanding. Market's changing. You know, there's a huge upward trajectory for, you know, the last 25 years in the market. Coming out of COVID, it spiked even further, and then the market softened. So I think the entire industry has had to think, rethink, and fine-tune their programming, their platforms, and Art Basel's part of that. At the same time, we've expanded, adding Paris a number of years ago. We expanded into Doha in February this year, and now we come back to our flagship show here in Basel. Started in 1970. So this is year 56, and continue to refine the platform. And, you know, Basel, as ever, is really the market maker of them all in our industry. But we take nothing for granted. And so we work hand in hand with our clients year round, supporting them in what they do there. You know, more than any other fair they participate in, they dial up work for this show in terms of consignments in the secondary market that they sort of sock away and bring out in June with us, to really ambitious commissions and projects from some younger artists from all over the world. So we're excited. The market, you know, had some good tailwinds in the May auctions in New York, and we hope to trade off of that this week.
3: And people are saying that the art market is getting increasingly fragmented, but if you have the right material in the right place at the right time, the possibilities are endless. How do you make sure that Art Basel gets the most exceptional art?
2: Well, we deliver clients, we deliver the moment, right? So we're incredibly intentional about our selection processes with our various committees, the curators that we appoint, the programs we put in place. And, you know, again, we take nothing for granted. It's sort of step-by-step process. But our clients, the galleries, put a huge amount of trust in us, and we continue to deliver. But it's a challenging market. It's more of a K-shaped market now coming out of the downturn. So that the top end of the market has increased again, which is promising. There's continued volume and activity at the lower end. The middle market is going through some growing pains. So, you know, our focus with our clients is really to support them as best we can, to leverage our,

0: our digital, our content channels, our VIP teams to create connectivity. We continue to see huge new audiences coming across the fair. I'm here in Zurich with brilliant gallery weekend. Large number of clients from Asia, which we've seen, you know, over the last few years. And so as the art world globalizes, as our platform expands, we're, you know, continuing to welcome new audiences from Asia, from throughout Europe, younger generations, and increasingly now also with our presence in Doha and in the Middle East too.
1: Final question, Tino. I'm going to ask you to commit a crime, figuratively speaking. So I've got my eye on the Gerhard Richter, the abstract is built, which is on the Hauser & Wirth stall. I want that one. What are you stealing when everyone else has gone home?
0: What am I stealing?
1: Yes.
0: I steal Mondrians in my dreams. I steal Malevich's. And I'll take a Richter, too, if you want to split that one with
1: okay,
0: me.
1: Okay, we'll cut it together. In half. That will do no damage.
0: It would be the Richter Banksy. It would be worth even more on the other side of it.
2: That was Noah Horowitz of Art Basel speaking to Emma Nelson. And for more on Art Basel for Friday's edition of The Globalist, Georgina Godwin caught up with Monocle's Associate Editor for Culture, Sophie Monaghan-Coombs, fresh back from Basel. Georgina began by asking Sophie what the mood on the ground has been like throughout the week.
3: It was really busy and it actually felt very positive, much more so than I was expecting. There were a few new aspects to the fair that have debuted for the first time in Basel. So one of them is this Basel exclusive, which is all about keeping one artwork out of your communications before the fair so that there's an element of surprise. People see it for the first time in person. And I think that was, you know, one of the gallerists described it to me like a treasure hunt that had been introduced for those special artworks. And also 010, this new sector dedicated to digital artworks. I spoke to a couple of the gallerists there and they seemed really positive about their presence and also their sales, which was maybe a little bit surprising. And then yesterday, just before I left, I actually saw one of their artist conversations, which is a series which is running throughout the week of half an hour conversations with artists. And I saw Arthur Jaffa, who is one of my absolute favourite artists working today. And it was a completely rammed room. There were people standing around the back. There were people sat on the floor. So it was really busy. And yeah, it felt very buoyant.
4: What about the Volta Art Fair?
3: So Volta Art Fair happens around the corner. It's a little bit smaller and there it's a little bit kind of friendlier. The works are a lot cheaper. There's a whole move to keep some plenty of works kind of under 5,000 Swiss francs. And I spoke to Lee Cavalieri about the kind of innovation there. So maybe we can hear a little bit of him.
5: There are people coming in here really putting their life on the line for the work that they're showing and they really believe in it. We've got, you know, the Aboriginal Pavilion is groundbreaking. It's the first time anyone's done this outside of Australia. That's a risk, but they believe it. They really believe in it and they know it and they can sell it and it's working. I think it stems from passion and understanding their artists and knowing what they want to do with them. And a lot of them are believing in some quite crazy stuff, which is great. And that's what we want. And I think it really enlivens the place to see that happening. And we've got an installation here, which there'll be performances. We have dance. We have a couple of really interesting installations. We've got some groundbreaking digital work. This is a sign that innovation is still alive and kicking.
3: That was Lee Cavalieri, who is the director of Volta Art Fair. And I think what he says there about, you know, innovation, it is happening within Art Basel, in Basel itself. You know, they're introducing these new things. But I think also you need to look around the city at Volta, at another satellite fair, Lister, or the Basel Social Club. You know, there's so much happening. It's not just about what goes on in the Messeplatz.
4: And finally, just a quick look at some museum highlights.
3: Yes, of course, there are plenty of great museum shows which are timed to happen alongside Art Basel 2, which I loved. Helen Frankenthaler, who has a show at the Kunstmuseum. So she was a real pioneer of abstract expressionism. And the show is, you know, it's amazing. It's her first institutional solo show in Switzerland. It brings together some of her really big colourful, riotous works and alongside works that she was inspired by. One thing that I really loved here was that they include some of her notebooks with her notes that she made when she was visiting museums, particularly in Europe. So she would say, you know, she's kind of going through these works, ticking off the ones she's seen, and she'll say, like, nice and light, but really don't like it. And you get a real sense of her taste, and I really loved that. And then secondly, at the Fondation Baile, there is a Pierre Huyghe show. He is a French artist. This one is very conceptual. It's incredibly sparse, these different rooms with some video works, some very strange sort of floating rocks. There is a mechanical worm on the floor that moves around. It is odd, and I happened to see it quite late at night, which was quite nice because it was very empty, and it really reminded me of the new Kane Parsons film Backrooms. So it's strange, but it's definitely one I'd recommend.
4: Yeah, and anything else, people should definitely catch it up, Basil.
3: Yes, I mean, I think the unlimited sector is always something worth going to and spending some time there. This is basically just where the big works are. And so this year there are 59. There's a tiny little animatronic mouse by Ryan Gander that has had so much attention. There's also a wonderful series of photos by Peter Hoosier that I would definitely recommend.
2: That was Monocle's Associate Editor for Culture, Sophie Monaghan-Coombs, speaking to Georgina Godwin for Friday's edition of The Globalist. And finally on today's show, we turn to Wednesday's edition of The Briefing, where Nick Luscombe spoke with Notep, a Thai musician, producer and environmentalist whose music blends electronic sounds, ambient textures and traditional influences. She discussed her creative process and the role that nature and sustainability play in her work. Here's a highlight.
6: I'm Notep. I'm an artist, musician, and environmentalist based in Bangkok. But I love traveling, and I travel quite a lot for work.
7: You described your voice as being an instrument. Mm-hmm. Can you elaborate on that? How do you see it that way?
6: Yeah. As in, like, I don't want to put any limit to my vocal. I just want to, you know, give it freedom and space to be anything it wants. And I'm a very spiritual person, so I love just channeling the moment into and using my vocal to channel. Sometimes I don't even know what I'm gonna sing and it just comes out. Sometimes maybe it's not even me, you know?
7: Yeah.
6: And I think that's the magic. It's like jazz music, right? You're in the moment, you're trusting the moment, trusting your skill set, your body, your vocal to do its job. And with that trust, the magic comes out.
7: And with the visuals, how do you do that yourself? Do you put that together? Is it your concept?
6: So the concept is from me, with the help of Cyrus James Khan, my partner and also an amazing digital artist. So he created all the visuals, and then I just pick them and like edit them into the songs that I want. So every time is all different because he just creates like a preset, not a preset, but like he creates video clips for me, and then with that I just edit them together into another clip and I just place them with songs that I'm performing with.
7: What inspires the visuals and how does that kind of connect with your overall sort of aesthetic?
6: The visual is very sci-fi but also very nature inspired and also inspired by cells. So my previous album is all about like metamorphogenesis, like metamorphosis, the birth of cell transforming into human body. So it's a lot about like that and also taking inspiration from the ocean, a lot of deep sea creatures, because a song I recorded, sound of humpback whales, I went diving with them and I recorded that sound and I put it into the song. So there's also a visual of that whale with me as well.
7: So tell me about that. I mean, you say that so matter-of-factly, you know, I went diving with whales and put that recording. So tell me about this side of what you do as well.
6: Yeah. So another passion of mine is diving. Every year I try to go to at least one place in the world that is very epic, that I will see something big. Or if they're small, they come in a big group. And then one time I went to Tonga and humpback whales were migrating there. So I got to dive, free dive with them all kinds, whether it's like mother and calves or just like a solo male. And they have amazing whale songs. And I just happened to be able to record that.
7: So how did you record that? What did you do?
6: At that moment, I didn't have any equipment with me apart from GoPro, but it was enough. So the sound that I got was from the GoPro. And I just kind of, you know, mix them, edit them, EQ some stuff.
7: That's amazing. So how do you, I'm curious because, you know, you work in electronic music, but also you have this organic thing as well. So you work with traditional kind of Thai performers. How do you kind of connect that all up?
6: I don't even think about that because I feel like everything needs balance. When it's too much electronic, for me, I don't feel as connected to it. And for my own practice, I love seeing other people do it. But when it's too traditional, I don't feel connected to it as well. So I kind of just pull in whatever I feel connected to and just, again, like trust the moment and just bring it together. And then as I, you know, work on it and develop it, the shape is clearer and I understand what I'm doing.
7: Does your music have a sort of, is there a strong Thai element to it, do you think? Or do you feel it's much more sort of international?
6: It's a mix. Some songs has a lot of Thai elements, like Thai instruments, Thai samples, even some Thai chant. Some songs are just purely contemporary, like no, I wouldn't say international, but just contemporary, no label. I define myself as like ambient ethereal pop, sometimes experimental as well.
7: And is that always, I guess it's always expanding, right? That your concept of music, I guess is your awareness of environmental issues expands because there's so much to uncover. Do you feel you're on this kind of journey? And if so, how far are you on it?
6: So with my journey with the environmental part, I feel like I'm really inspired by frequencies of trees, of other organisms that are here on the planet but doesn't have a voice to talk to us. And I feel like taking their frequencies as MIDI and then turning that into music is really cool because you can actually kind of feel what they're trying to communicate. I've been really enjoying that process.
7: So in a way, you're kind of like an ambassador. You're giving voice to nature. Is that how you see what you do as well?
6: Yeah, I try to. I try to give voice to nature, trying my best.
7: How do you see the sort of next chapter of NoTep and NoTep music?
6: Yes.
7: I've defined a whole genre now called NoTep music, so yeah.
6: So my first album, Metamorphogenesis, was very like, there was everything, multi-genre. But I feel like my new EP, it's more refined. And I feel like I myself as well is more refined. I've come to realization that maybe I don't want to focus too much on dance music or upbeat music, but more on intentional, deep listening sounds, ambient texture, more natural sound that I get inspiration from. So yes, the new music is going to be heading that way, and I think it's going to keep going that way.
2: That was Thailand's NoTep there, speaking with Nick Luscombe in Tokyo. Well, that's all the time we have for this week's edition of The Curator. The show was produced by Sam Impey and presented by me, Chris Chermak. Do join us again next week to hear some of the very best of the programs here on Monocle Radio. Thanks for listening.

0: You are listening to Monocle Radio in association with Chanel Watches. The strength of the Caliber 12.1 manufacturer movement lies in its uncompromising robustness. Yet it is the infinite smoothness with which it delivers the seconds that guarantees the J12's flawless chronometric precision. Visible behind is a perfectly circular oscillating weight and 191 meticulously assembled components, reflecting the prowess of the Caliber 12.1. The embodiment of Chanel's watchmaking excellence with understated strength. Chanel Watches, official timekeeper of Monocle Radio.
1: It's 1300 hours in Tokyo, midday in Perth, 8 a.m. in Dubai, and 5 a.m. in London. That's the time on Monocle Radio, brought to you by Chanel Watches. I'm Julia Kim, coming to you live from Tokyo this hour. It's a bit of a grey and muggy day today. Started off nicely, but it seems to be cooling down just a little bit, although the humidity is still quite present. So looks like it's going to be another hot summer this year, so I hope you're gearing up mentally for that. Coming up for you this hour, we've got the latest episode of Tall Stories, and Tom Webb takes us to the Chinese city named after the fictional 1933 literary paradise of Shangri-La to sort fact from fiction. We've also got 50 minutes of non-stop pop hits for you on the way, but first, let's bring you the headlines. The first round of talks between high-ranking US and Iranian officials in Switzerland have ended after a tense start on Sunday. Tehran announced that it had closed the Strait of Hormuz over Israeli and US violations of the interim deal, while President Trump threatened to resume attacks on Iran if it didn't rein in Hezbollah in Lebanon. The negotiations come after last week's agreement to reach a deal to end the war in 60 days. Australia has touted its largest ever defence export deal, valued at $1.75 billion US dollars. It announced that it will sell advanced radar technology capable of detecting long-range missiles to Canada in its first overseas sale of the radar. The technology will support Canada's surveillance of the Arctic region. An initial vote count in Colombia's presidential runoff suggests that right-wing candidate Abelardo de la Espriella has narrowly won with about 49.7% of the ballots. Espriella was endorsed by Donald Trump and has pledged a military crackdown on illegal armed groups, drug trafficking and crime. His left-wing challenger, Ivan Cepeda, a close ally of the president, Gustavo Petro, has not conceded defeat. And finally, here in Japan, operators of the country's largest e-commerce sites will start giving information to police on suspicious transactions and user accounts. Mercari, Rakuten, and the operator of Yahoo Market are expected to work with authorities from July amid continuing sales of counterfeit goods and ticket scalping. That's your news roundup for this hour on Monocle Radio. Stay tuned. Coming up next, it's Tall Stories.
2: Until recently, Shangri-La was merely a fictional ideal of an earthly paradise, as described in the 1933 James Hilton novel Lost Horizon. But after China renamed a city in its Yunnan province after this made-up utopia in 2014, tourists have been encouraged to find their own version of Eden in the Tibetan mountains. You're listening to Tall Stories, a Monocle production brought to you by the team behind The Urbanist. I'm Andrew Tuck. In this episode, Tom Webb takes us to the now very real Shangri-La to sort fact from fiction.
3: On an ancient tea trading route connecting China and Tibet, you may discover Shangri-La. Formerly called Zhongdian almost 25 years ago, the Chinese government changed its name to the fictitious Tibetan town from James Hilton's 1933 utopian novel Lost Horizon. Though this was a move largely to promote tourism in the region, with its dramatic landscapes, monasteries and culture, many would certainly label it a paradise. Indeed, to this day, its monastery is its biggest draw, an important pilgrimage site and home to more than 700 monks. Song Zanlin Monastery, often called Little Potala Palace, it is the largest Tibetan Buddhist monastery in Yunnan, first built in 1679. At the foot of its 150 stairs from the main entrance area up to the main assembly hall, I met Shangri-La local and hotel group Songsam's tour guide Kieran. At an altitude of 3,400 metres, we took things slowly.
4: This monastery, it is a centre of the Tibetan Buddhism, and it is the biggest monastery in the Yunnan province. There is someone who called this monastery as a small Potala Palace in Tibet, so it looks like Potala. This monastery, it's been like 300 years, and he faced the cultural revolutions and the issues during Heiban in these areas. So it also united the minorities around this monastery. The monks, the gurus, they got the really high power to deal with the problems. They used to set their government in their monastery. And in the history, they help lots of people, the poor people, the rich people, and they look the people equally and to help them.
3: Inside, 108 columns support gilded ceilings, magnificent frescoes depict Buddhist legends, and exquisite golden Buddha sculptures line the halls. The air is filled with the scent of incense and the sound of prayer, adding to its already mythical setting. For pilgrims wanting a taste of luxury in the mountains, there is only one place to stay. With no televisions, limited Wi-Fi, and ultra-remote locations, Songsam hotels are sanctuaries offering luxury through giving guests less but time to switch off. In Shangri-La stands the very first Songsam property in a traditional Tibetan farming village. The building uses traditional Tibetan construction methods, including thick stone and earth walls and intricate mortise and tenon wood joinery without nails. Interiors feature authentic tanka paintings, handcrafted carpets, antique Tibetan furniture, and copperwork, all sourced locally. It's where I caught up with Solomon Mahan, Group Vice President of Songsam.
5: Our group, we started 24 years ago. So we developed everything for 24 years. So we adapt all the international standard, including the architecture and the interior design and what we use, what we eat. But how we keep the way we are, because we use local people. 95% of our staff are local. We have 1,600 staffs together, and 95% of them are local. So if you have all the local people surrounding work for you, then you kept everything the same. We have 18 different lodges along the Himalayas. So people come from all over the world, come to join the Himalaya to see the snow mountains, to go into the monastery with the monks, to experience the culture. It's preserved for years, maybe for decades, for 100 years. So that's the reason it's kept the same way when people doing the whole day. For example, now is the winter time. Winter time, to me, is the perfect timing to go to Tibet or the Tibetan region. Now, because everybody, the nomad people come down from the mountains because of the weather, and the agriculture is stopped, everything, because it's covered by snow. So people have nothing to do but weddings and festivals. Now China opened the visa-free issue for the, I think, whole Europe. And after pandemic and people starting to travel, so this is a good thing for us. And we want more international travelers to come to Tibet to see. And now you have better standards of the lodging, and the food quality is good, and we have Tibetan people who speak English, English-speaking guide to welcome you guys.
3: More than just a place to stay, the mountain hotels act as bases for immersion in the Tibetan cultural regions of Western China, with some guests staying over a month at a time to paint, walk, and participate in guided wellness experiences. Whatever you consider to be your Shangri-La, you can almost certainly discover a version of it here.

0: Cool Stories is a Monocle production from the team behind The Urbanist. This episode was written by Tom Webb and produced and edited by David Stevens. Be sure to subscribe to the podcast to receive new episodes every week. I'm Andrew Tuck. Goodbye, and thank you for listening, city lovers.
1: 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We're back with more just after this.
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1: We're kicking off 50 minutes of non-stop hits from around the globe with a band from Sweden. This is Dina Ögon.

0: And that was Emmy Mayer with Paraíso. We're back with more just after this.
1: Monaco reports from around the globe in print, on radio and online. 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

0: And that was Rosa Nero from Mind Enterprises wrapping up the sound for us. We've got more coming up for you on Monocle Radio, including a quick check on our top stories and the latest episode of The Foreign Desk. 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
1: You are listening to Monocle Radio in association with Chanel Watches. The silhouette of the J12 watch sets itself apart with its clean, precise lines. Yet once worn, it is its softness that stands out. Polished with diamond powder, the highly resistant ceramic that adorns it entirely feels as smooth as silk against the skin. A sensory appeal, painstakingly perfected for over a quarter of a century, that reveals the watchmaking excellence of Chanel. An invincible softness that becomes one with whomever wears it. Chanel Watches, official timekeeper of Monocle Radio.
0: It's 1400 hours in Tokyo, 1300 hours in Perth, 9 a.m. in Dubai, and 6 a.m. in London. That's the time on Monocle Radio, brought to you by Chanel Watches. I'm Julia Kim, coming to you live from Tokyo this hour. It is a bit of a cloudy one now. It started off as a fine and sunny day today, but at least the humidity is dropping a little bit and there is a bit of a breeze in the air, which is nice. But get ready for more rain later on in the week, and temperatures as well are hovering about the 30 degree mark. It seems as though summer is definitely well on its way here in Tokyo. Well, coming up for you this hour, we've got the latest episode of The Foreign Desk. And Andrew Muller is joined by former ambassador to the US, Arturo Sarukan, and others to talk about Mexico. It's made a promising start at the World Cup, but what other victories is the nation eyeing up? We've also got lots of fresh new tracks from around the globe coming up for you. But first, your headlines. The first round of talks between high-ranking US and Iranian officials in Switzerland have ended after a tense start on Sunday. Tehran announced that it had closed the Strait of Hormuz over Israeli and US violations of the interim deal, while President Trump threatened to resume attacks on Iran if it didn't rein in Hezbollah in Lebanon. The negotiations come after last week's agreement to reach a deal to end the war in 60 days. Australia has touted its largest ever defence export deal, valued at $1.75 billion US dollars. It announced that it will sell advanced radar technology capable of detecting long-range missiles to Canada in its first overseas sale of the radar. The technology will support Canada's surveillance of the Arctic region. An initial vote count in Colombia's presidential runoff suggests that right-wing candidate Abelardo de la Espriella has narrowly won with about 49.7% of the ballots. Espriella was endorsed by Donald Trump and has pledged a military crackdown on illegal armed groups, drug trafficking and crime. His left-wing challenger, Ivan Cepeda, a close ally of the president, Gustavo Petro, has not conceded defeat. And finally, here in Japan, operators of the country's largest e-commerce sites will start giving information to police on suspicious transactions and user accounts. Mercari, Rakuten, and the operator of Yahoo Market are expected to work with authorities from July amid continuing sales of counterfeit goods and ticket scalping. That's your news roundup for this hour on Monocle Radio. Stay tuned. Well, we're kicking off this hour with the latest episode of The Foreign Desk with Andrew Muller.
2: The 2026 World Cup is the third one Mexico has hosted. Granted that this time they are having to share the spotlight with the United States and Canada, but it still counts. Mexico, the first triple World Cup host, therefore well understands the potential risks and rewards associated with inviting global attention. In 1970, Mexico, at least Mexico's government, was hoping for a measure of redemption. 2 years previously, Mexico City had hosted the Olympic Games. 10 days before the flame was lit, President Gustavo Díaz Ordaz decided to deal definitively with a student protest movement animated partly by the expense of staging the Games. in the Plaza de las Tres Culturas in the Mexico City neighborhood of Tlatelolco. Hundreds were killed when Mexican soldiers opened fire on protesters. 1970 did much to recover Mexico's reputation, if not necessarily that of its president. It is still wistfully recalled as perhaps the greatest of all World Cups, won by perhaps the greatest of all teams, the irrepressible Brazil of Pelé, Jairzinho, Rivelino, Gerson and Carlos Alberto. The 1986 World Cup offered Mexico a different kind of opportunity. 9 months after an earthquake devastated Mexico City, the country recovered sufficiently to set a stage for Diego Maradona to lead Argentina on a romp to football's biggest prize. The co-hosting arrangements of the 2026 World Cup are maybe not quite what Mexico anticipated when the notion was first pitched, back in an age when the President of the United States was not recurrently threatening to annex, invade, or punitively bomb its neighbours to the north and south. But even though the original Hands Across the Americas narrative has had to be rewritten somewhat, the 2026 World Cup nevertheless presents Mexico with the chance to present itself. So far, at least, they're doing okay on the pitch, 2 wins from 2, but this is not the only kind of victory available at any global event. What does Mexico want from this World Cup? Will Mexico get it? And how far can Mexico's team go? This is the Foreign Desk.
3: It's been like really, really electric, all the atmosphere here in Mexico.
4: The first danger for Mexico, regardless of the United States, is that the World Cup becomes a beautiful surface covering a very difficult reality.
5: The attractiveness, the richness of Mexico can be a huge asset once the ball has stopped rolling in the stadiums in North America.
2: You're listening to The Foreign Desk with me, Andrew Muller, and I'm joined first of all by Valeria Leon, Emmy Award-winning correspondent for CNN, based in Mexico City. Valeria, the home team now 2 wins out of 2, set fair, I think it's fair to say, for the knockout stages. How was this latest result received in Mexico City last night?
3: Well, the mood here has been electric. As soon as the final whistle blew, celebrations erupted across the country and fans poured into the waving Mexican flags, chanting, singing, and hugging complete strangers. After Mexico's victory over South Korea in Guadalajara, it felt like a national party here. In Mexico City, thousands of supporters gathered around the iconic Ángel de la Independencia, which is one of the most important monuments we have here in the Mexican capital. And fans just filled the avenue with green, white, and red. And the atmosphere, I have to say, was just as lively as the FIFA Fan Festival in the city's historic center, where some 50,000 people watched the match together in this 510 square meter screen set up there. And this is the largest FIFA fan zone of the tournament. And fans proudly wore Mexico's colors, welcomed visitors, cheering for Tri, which is Mexico's national team, and of course celebrated what many see as a historic step forward in this tournament.
2: I mean, how optimistic are people, though? Because I was wondering if there was an amount of relief in those celebrations last night, because Mexico's ventures in the World Cup have more often than not ended in heartbreak.
3: Yes, that's correct. But, you know, Mexico hasn't won a World Cup before. But as I said, its best result in the 2 World Cups that Mexico hosted more than 40 years ago. So these expectations are really high this year. So they're hoping, you know, that Mexico, as the co-hosting this World Cup, can reach even a better result. And of course, they had a really good start. So fans here are just rooting for their team and hoping that they can go to at least semifinals, which is a mark that this team hasn't achieved ever.
2: What's the general view on how this is going just in Mexico from an organizational perspective? Because there are always complaints about what happens when a World Cup's organization actually encounters the fans. Are things going on that front fairly smoothly so far?
3: Absolutely. And I have to say that before the World Cup kicked off here in Mexico, there was a bit of criticism. Many people questioned the government's spending on last-minute infrastructure projects, including, for example, renovations at Mexico City's main airport and other upgrades linked to this tournament. And critics argued that public money could have been better spent addressing long-standing issues facing the country. Among those concerns are the thousands of families still searching for missing relatives, as well as ongoing security challenges in parts of the country. And for example, in Jalisco, which is one of the host states for this World Cup, violence and security concerns have remained a major issue in recent years. There was also frustration over ticket prices. Many Mexican fans told us they felt priced out of their own World Cup, with some of the most sought-after matches simply beyond their reach.
2: Well, just finally and quickly then, you have a few days to make your plans for next Thursday night in Mexico's game against the Czech Republic. Any thoughts on what you'll be doing for that?
3: Well, it's been, we have a large coverage in this World Cup. We've been covering also the World Cup from the FanFest. And there, it's just been amazing to see all these visitors from all around the world just gather there, watching the matches that the access there is for free, and just celebrating, you know. And I think this World Cup, because of the high cost of the tickets, it's been the celebrations have taken to the streets, and just, you know, witnessing all these people from all over the world and how Mexicans are welcoming them and just hugging strangers. It's been just fascinating. So I think for this next World Cup match, of course, we're going to be at this stadium and also following all the celebrations after the tournament that, I mean, from yesterday's experience, it's been just huge, a whole party, you know, just thousands of people celebrating in the streets, and it's been like really electric, all the atmosphere here in Mexico.
2: Valeria Leon, CNN's Mexico City correspondent, thank you for joining us. This is the Foreign Desk. You're listening to The Foreign Desk with me, Andrew Muller. For a wider look at what the 2026 World Cup might mean for Mexico, I'm joined now by Arturo Sarracan, who was ambassador of Mexico to the United States from 2007 to 2013, and Leon Krautzer, contributing columnist for The Washington Post. Arturo, let's start with you, because you do have a personal involvement here. You started pitching the idea of a combined World Cup to what was then the Obama administration back in 2009. At that time, what were you hoping it might be able to do for cross-border relations?
5: Well, obviously, the most important thing was to send a message to the peoples of the United States and Mexico that they were co-stakeholders to each other's success. That is, that by hosting a joint World Cup bid, we could change the narrative. We could implement a joint public diplomacy program designed by both the U.S. and the Mexican governments in conjunction with the private sectors, but also with Mexico is not a superpower, but it is a global cultural superpower, and sort of using Mexico's cultural leverage to sort of win the hearts and minds of Americans. The U.S., Mexico, is the home to the largest U.S. expat community living anywhere on the face of the earth. So it made a lot of sense. There was a great advantage that, unlike the previous cases of South Africa, Russia, Qatar, Brazil, there was no need to build new stadium because both Mexico and the United States had that infrastructure. So you would cancel out, you know, the typical dynamic of building white elephants that are never used after the World Cup's over. And it would also send a message to the rest of the world as to this budding relationship that had been developing between Mexico and the United States at that point. This is a very different dynamic, the one that we live in today. But I think that that was the original idea. And that's why I started banging my drum to convince both the Mexican and the U.S. football federations that it made sense to present a joint bid.
2: Leon, to bring you in, as Arturo has foreshadowed there, times changed somewhat between 2009 or so and now, and we now look ahead to a World Cup being jointly hosted between three countries, of which one has within the last year or so threatened military action against the other two. What are the hazards now for this World Cup, do you think, in terms of the relationship with the United States?
4: Well, there are several, and I think the tournament arrives at a very difficult moment for North America. It is obviously economically integrated. The region is culturally intertwined, deeply, geographically inseparable, yet politically it's under enormous stress at the moment. The relationship between Mexico and the United States specifically is burdened by a very cruel debate around immigration, organized crime, sovereignty, trade, a growing mistrust. So I think the great question is whether this extraordinary event, the North American World Cup, can still tell the optimistic story that Arturo so eloquently pitched back then, and that is still its main potential, the story of a North America capable of welcoming the world together, uniting and telling its common story.
2: I mean, Arturo, you've been critical of some respects of the build-up, certainly in diplomatic terms. You've said there's a lack of coordination among the three host nations, which in the circumstances probably isn't all that surprising. But how big an opportunity do you worry might be being missed here in diplomatic terms?
5: I think we've scored a huge own goal, the three countries. And it's not just what's happened in the last year since Trump 2.0 returned to power in Washington. This should have been happening during the previous Mexican administration, the previous Biden administration. We had the opportunity to really sort of, not only, as I mentioned, craft a public diplomacy, soft power strategy to sort of craft a narrative about what North America is and to sort of really take advantage of Canadians, Mexicans, and Americans flying between the three countries to watch their respective teams and having the rest of the world come to the North American region. For the very practical purpose of building a North America, sort of deepening and widening a North American architecture, you had a lot of opportunities. And let me start with, you know, I'm not even going to go to the vision thing. I'm going to start with low-hanging fruit. Mexico has a trusted traveler program with the United States. Mm-hmm. Canada has a trusted traveler program with the United States. The two systems are very similar, but they don't talk to one another. The huge opportunity that we could have devised, a common North American trusted traveler program where Canadians, Mexicans, Americans can use that platform to travel freely between the three countries and help de-risk our immigration control processes at our airport so that we're focusing on people who could pose a challenge, a threat to the national security or the visa policies of the three countries. We haven't done that. We haven't taken advantage to modernize our border infrastructure. We could have devised a joint customs agency, again, with the idea when, according to this administration, fentanyl and undocumented and unauthorized immigration are such an existential threat to the national security of the United States. You could have devised agencies that could have helped better control our borders and ensure that you're devising a risk-driven border control paradigm and not what we're seeing today in U.S. airports where families with young kids from Europe are being sent to secondary inspection for 3 hours and have decided to say, screw this, we're not going to go to the World Cup.
2: I mean, Leon, obviously the nature of the present U.S. administration has made all those ideas for cooperation more difficult, but would it be much different had the last U.S. presidential election gone the other way? Because obviously everyone has known for many years that this World Cup was coming. Presumably these opportunities haven't only just started going begging in the last year and a bit.
4: Yes, I think that we can you know, begin to answer that question by saying that Trump makes everything worse. He's the anti-King Midas, not only when it comes to the bilateral relationship between Mexico and the United States, but almost anything else. But still, Mexico has its own set of issues, of problems. And I think that the first danger for Mexico, regardless of the United States, is that the World Cup becomes a beautiful surface covering, you know, a very difficult reality. Mexico will be judged on security, airports, public transport, stadium operations, the treatment of visitors and residents alike. And there is always this tension with a major sporting event. Now, governments that suddenly discover urgency when the international cameras arrive. We're seeing it even in Mexico City's airport that is being remodeled as we speak. There's only a couple of bathrooms that are working with not really excellent ventilation, I'm afraid to say. Hopefully it will be ready by the time the World Cup begins. But I mean, the most serious issue for me, Andrew, is security. That's what keeps me up at night, because Mexico cannot pretend that organized crime and violence are peripheral matters during an event of this scale. And of course, there are scenarios that really worry me. I'd rather stay optimistic. You know, Mexico is going through a complicated moment. This is the darker read of the World Cup. We could certainly be festive, and it will be a wonderful event, but one has to admit that there are concerns.
2: Arturo.
5: Yeah, the challenge is that once cameras and reporters and microphones arrive in a country like Mexico, they will be focused on these issues that Leon mentions, because like tabloid journalism, if it bleeds, it leads. And you've seen that dynamic since the operation that led to the downfall of one of Mexico's most powerful, notorious drug kingpins earlier this year. And that's going to be a challenge for a country that I think is facing, in terms of narrative and perceptions abroad, one of the most challenging periods of its recent history. Look, Mexico has always had moments whether it's been economic debacles and devaluations and economic crises, whether it's been how organized crime generates the levels of violence that it's been generating now for two decades. But quite frankly, I spent 25 years in Mexico's Foreign Service, and I had never seen a narrative on Mexican issues across the board, whether it's the environment, whether it's violence, whether it's democracy, whether it's corruption, that is so consistently negative. And that's going to be a challenge for the Mexican government, because this is a government that really doesn't react too well to criticism. And, you know, you see this day in and day out in the president's morning presses, when everything seems to be an international conspiracy by global media. And so that's going to be a challenging dynamic. And then on top of that, you've got what you started with, Andrew, which is, well, one of those two partners for a joint North American World Cup has threatened to annex a country to the north, one of its partners in the World Cup, and has threatened to use unilateral force towards its partner and neighbor to the south. That is a very complex dynamic, and it's one that inevitably is going to seep into how the international media portrays what's going on beyond the pitch.
2: I mean, on that thought, Leon, is there already an impact in Mexico of the build-up of the World Cup? Arturo there alluded to the targeting of El Mencho, the former now head of the Jalisco New Generation cartel. Is that something that only happened, that sort of ambitious attempt to take down one of the cartel heads, because the World Cup is coming up?
4: That's a fascinating question. I think that there's an ongoing dynamic between the U.S. administration and the Mexican government. Certainly, the Trump administration has pushed Sheinbaum's government, Mexican President Sheinbaum's government, to act against the cartels. There is certainly a sense of urgency around the World Cup, but I think that there have been certain decisions that would have been taken regardless of the event. What I can tell you is that just as I was saying a couple of minutes ago, the main concern for the Mexican government is security. Beyond what the U.S. administration has to say about it, the Mexican government is taking it seriously. They know how detrimental it would be, to say the least, to the country's image if even a minor incident were to happen in Monterrey, in Guadalajara, or in Mexico City. And that's the Mexican government's main concern, and it should be. We all remember what happened in the Atlanta 1996 mm-hmm. Olympics. The terror attack there was, you know, stole the headlines. We certainly want to avoid that in Mexico.
2: Arturo, I do want to try and pivot to perhaps a slightly more upbeat look at what this might do for Mexico's image abroad. You were somebody who was professionally involved with maintaining Mexico's image abroad for a very long time. And of course, this is not Mexico's first rodeo where World Cups are concerned. Mexico's been a World Cup host in 1970 and 1986. Even leaving aside everything we've talked about, what actually are the opportunities for Mexico in 2026 to sell itself to the world with this event?
5: Well, as you've just pointed out, Mexico is the only country that has hosted three World Cups in the history of the tournament, and that I think in and of itself is an important message to the world as to Mexico's capability, bandwidth, attractiveness. I think there's a unique opportunity because, first of all, regardless of the narratives and the dynamics that are playing out on the ground in Mexico that are being picked up by the international media, Mexico City today is one of the most thriving, vital, vibrant, cosmopolitan areas in the world. There's been a bit of nothing like what you've seen in places like Barcelona or Venice, but there's a bit of a backlash against particularly Americans because you've got this sort of chauvinist jingoism that sometimes creeps up and bubbles to the surface in Mexico. But there's been a bit of a pushback as to all these digital nomads that have arrived in Mexico, particularly after the COVID pandemic. But it's brought a vitality to Mexico City and a dynamism. So I think the Mexican government and Mexico in general have that opportunity to deepen that sense of understanding of a millennial culture, of a very dynamic, diverse society today, of a richness, cultural richness, which frankly few countries on the world stage can boast of, and try to, even if the government does not have the bandwidth, does not have the agency, in part, Andrew, because like her predecessor, Andrés Manuel López Obrador, President Sheinbaum really doesn't care about foreign policy. The big difference between her and Andrés Manuel López Obrador is that her predecessor flipped the finger to foreign policy. She doesn't do that, but it's not really her thing. So asking for the Mexican government to devise a strategy for promotion of the country is probably a bridge too far. But I think organically, the attractiveness, the richness of Mexico can be a huge asset once the ball has stopped rolling in the stadiums in North America, and that this could be a trampoline to continue building upon Mexico's attractiveness as a destination, as a second home, as a country of huge cultural and artistic diversity. And I think there, Mexico's cultural and creative industries can take the lead in sort of piggybacking on what will be left once the you know, the World Cup has been adjudicated to a fortunate national team.
2: Well, before we go, we should reflect on the fact that this is, in theory, going to be a tremendous and joyous sporting event. And Leon, I know from consuming some of your writings that you have lived and died repeatedly with the fortunes of Mexico's national football team when they beat Germany 1-0 in 2018. You wrote that the world, I kid you not, seemed different. So ahead of this World Cup, and bearing in mind that Mexico's best ever result is quarterfinalists, and that was when Mexico was hosting, how optimistic dare you get about what might happen on the pitch?
4: I'm fairly optimistic. And the reason is I think we have a solid team, but we are playing at an actual fortress. I mean, the Azteca Stadium is very serious. And let me tell you, Andrew, there's an extraordinary possibility in the bracket, which Mexican supporters, and I hope English supporters, will be watching very closely. If Mexico and England both win their groups and then advance through the first knockout round, they could meet at the Azteca on July the 5th in the round of 16. And that would be extraordinary for many reasons, obviously for the both of us who have personal connections to England. But, you know, Mexico and England have met once before in a World Cup. In 1966, England won 2-0. At Wembley. So, you know, so many decades later, to host England at Azteca in such a definitive match would be simply extraordinary 60 years later. And I think that England would have their hands full. In any other stadium in the world, I would bet, obviously, on the English team. The Three Lions at Azteca, man, with the sun beaming and pollution and 85,000 Mexicans.
5: And 3,000, almost 3,000 meters above sea level.
2: Well, indeed.
4: I'm not so sure.
2: And speaking as an Australian, obviously, I share your relish for the prospect of vanquishing the English at their national game. But just finally, Arturo, and as quickly as you can, if you were to pick a good footballing result and a good diplomatic result, what would you be happy to walk away with?
5: I think having the US, Canada, and Mexico advance out of their groups as leaders and make it to at least quarterfinals would be a spectacular result in terms of football and the football fortunes of these three countries, and also in terms of how the sport is picking up.
2: And what do you think would be a good diplomatic result for Mexico?
5: A good diplomatic result is A, that everything goes perfectly well in terms of the tournament itself, that we don't have any incidents, that the disaster that we have in the airport in Mexico City is solved before tourists start arriving, and that the dynamics around the cup are not derailed by the politics of North America, which are going to be dicey at the same time, because we're in the midst of the USMCA, which is the US-Mexico-Canada Free Trade Agreement. We will be in the midst of the review as the World Cup is being played out.
2: And Leon?
4: Yes, better bathrooms is a great diplomatic outcome. I completely agree. I'll just add one very quick thing, Andrew. I mean, I think of the millions of Mexicans in the United States, you know, they will experience this World Cup as something deeply personal too, because Mexico's football identity crosses the border with them. And for me, that may be the most moving part of this tournament. Mexico will not only be hosting at home within the borders of the Mexican territory, because in a cultural sense, it will also be at home in many parts of the United States. And this community, this wonderful community of millions of Mexican immigrants and Latino immigrants in general, have been facing such persecution that, you know, to imagine that football will bring them joy for at least a month and a half, that I find that really moving.
5: And that football will send a very powerful message to the U.S. as the critical importance of those immigrant communities in the U.S.
2: That was Arturo Sarracan, former ambassador of Mexico to the United States, and Leon Krautzer, contributing columnist for The Washington Post. And that's it for this episode of The Foreign Desk. We'll be back next week, and look out for The Foreign Desk Explainer, available every Wednesday. The Foreign Desk was produced by Anita Riota and Lily Austin. Lily also produces The Foreign Desk Explainer. 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From me, Andrew Muller, thanks very much for listening. Until next time, goodbye.
0: You are listening to The Foreign Desk there. Well, in about 30 minutes' time, it's Monocle's flagship news programme, The Globalist. For a preview of today's show, let's cross over to London, where Emma Nelson is standing by for us. Emma, what's on the programme today?
6: Well, we're off to Colombia straight away. It's had a presidential election. It's chosen a new president from the far right. We'll examine what lies ahead for Abelardo de la Espriella and the nation that's elected him. We'll talk about Pakistan's role as an international peace mediator as another round of talks take place between Iran and the US. Dubai is celebrating its natural beauty in flame tree season. And we look at Monday's papers and Monocle's annual quality of life survey too. That's all coming up from 7 here in London.
0: Thank you, Emma. All that's still to come and more. But stay tuned, because there are more international pop hits on the way for you, so don't touch that dial.
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0: You're listening to Olivia Dean with Man I Need. There's more coming up just after this.
1: What kind of city do you want to live in? 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

0: And that was Naika with All My Life, wrapping up this hour for you. But don't go away, The Globalist is up next, live from London, in just a few minutes' time, with a deeper dive on today's international headlines. 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
1: 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Seven times stronger than steel, the J12 ceramic is unmatched in its resistance to abrasions over time. Yet its greatest strength lies in its softness. Polished with diamond powder, it feels as smooth as silk against the skin. Combined with the Calibre 12.1 manufacturer movement, the exceptional material embodies all the expertise and cutting-edge technology of Chanel watchmaking. An invincible softness that becomes one with whomever wears it. Chanel Watches, official timekeeper of Monocle Radio.
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0: Live from London, this is The Globalist with me, Emma Nelson. A very warm welcome to today's programme. Coming up. Colombia chooses a new president from the far right. We'll examine what lies ahead for Abelardo de la Espriella and the nation that's divided in two politically that's elected him. Also ahead in the next 60 minutes, we examine Pakistan's role as international mediator. Plus,
1: there's this stunning, stunning tree that originally comes from Madagascar, and we have it planted, and it really is beautiful, and it's quite seasonal as well.
0: Dubai celebrates its natural beauty in flame tree season. Plus, we go through Monday's papers, and ahead of the Monocle annual quality of life survey, we look once again at the ingredients of a good city to work, live and play in. Plus, the aviation news too. That's all coming up on The Globalist, live from London. First, a look at what else is happening in today's news. Australian police say they've made the largest seizure of cocaine in the country's history. The United States says it struck a boat in the Caribbean. The US Southern Command saying two men who they described as narco-terrorists were killed. And one of Fidel Castro's earliest collaborators has died at the age of 94. Ramiro Valdez held the honorary titles of Hero of the Republic and Commander of the Revolution. Stay tuned to Monocle Radio throughout the day for more on these stories. But first, Colombia has a new president. He's the far-right political outsider, Abelardo de la Espriella. He narrowly beat his rival, Iván Cepeda, in this weekend's runoff. He promised to govern for all Colombians, but although a winner has been chosen, there is no indication that he will be able to unite a country which is deeply divided in so many ways. Well, I'm joined now by Oscar Guardiola Rivera, Professor of International Law and International Affairs at Birkbeck College at the University of London, author of What If Latin America Ruled the World, and a Colombian. Oscar, good morning.
2: Very good morning to you.
0: How are we feeling about the result?
2: Deeply troubled. On the one hand, because this razor-tight majority clearly means doubts over the political legitimacy of the new government will overshadow its entire run. And then what we will see in the next 4 years is a constant loop between incompetent measures, protests in the streets, repression, pretty much what we saw during Iván Duque's period. The vice president of Espriella used to be Iván Duque's chancellor. So these spells deep trouble for the country. It will look more like what is now happening in Bolivia and Chile, that kind of strife.
0: Just talk us through, though, who Abelardo de la Espriella is. The headlines are easy to pull together. Right-wing, Trump-loving populist, a man who calls himself the Tiger, a fiery criminal defence lawyer. I mean, these are all very, very powerful thoughts and words which actually conjure up a very persuasive political figure.
2: Oh, you got it. You got it absolutely right. This election has been won by algorithms and little phrases more than debate. There were no debates, in fact, during the campaign. That kind of image conjured around the Espriella has won many in Colombia. The problem is the image is completely false. He came into prominence as the lawyer of the far-right paramilitary commanders, and which have caused the most havoc and deaths in Colombia's long civil conflict. And then he started defending other very, very controversial figures, chief among them Alex Saab, the Castro Chavista, who was just extradited to the United States. And then he was an atheist. Two Doritos later, he becomes a born-again Christian. He was a defender of Petro's policy of total peace. And then, two Doritos later, he becomes a fiercest critic. He was invented as a political figure by Álvaro Uribe Vélez, the former far-right president of the country. And he will run as such. In every single interview we saw of him, He was totally unable to answer questions about the economy. His only plan, if we can call it that, is to cut the estate 40%, which means 700,000 jobs gone. What that means in a country as precarious, economically speaking, as Colombia, is... as I said before, strife in the streets.
0: Well, let's talk about the situation that he inherits politically, because the outgoing president, Gustavo Petro, who was the first left-wing president in the country's modern history, what does that say? What does Espreya's election say about A, Petro's track record, and B, the fact that Colombia does appear to be a country which naturally sits more comfortably with the right?
2: The second part is, I mean, actually both parts tell everybody what anybody would need to know about the consequences of war. The country is deeply polarized, roughly speaking, between those who supported the cause of violence and war, especially far-right paramilitary warfare, as just among you know, against the left-wing guerrillas, and those who have always seen that as what it is, the deep, something that does not solve the root problems. Petro's track record shows, on the one hand, and one has to be fair here, the beginning of solving the problem of inequality. Colombia is one of the most unequal countries in the world, in fact. That's in 4 years, he wasn't going to solve that problem. There is also room for criticism. Clearly, his policy of total peace, of negotiating with all groups at the same time, did not work and left a feeling of insecurity that was clearly exploited by the far right, specifically by De La Espriella. Having said that, again, this is a razor-thin majority. It's going to be less than 200,000 votes after the recount. And that means that the country is really split 50-50.
0: Tell us more about the wider context of Latin America and the fact that we have De La Espriella, who's modelling himself on two... Well, for starters, we have the Donald Trump influence. But secondly, if you look at what's happening in the rest of the region, you have in El Salvador, you have Nayib Bukele, and in Argentina, you have Javier Milei. They are two absolute firebrand presidents and leaders who are making a name for themselves and making a name for their countries on the global stage, rightly or wrongly. But they are surely... sort of, they've filled this part of the world with very, very strong leadership again. What does this mean to have a third character like this?
2: It's incredibly interesting. On the one hand, we go back to the meaning of presidentialism in the region. Unlike most of Europe, which features parliamentary regimes, in Colombia and the Americas as a whole, you have this strong figure, this centralized figure, the president, who becomes the center of a bit of a cult of personality. And so that makes it easier for characters such as Milei or Bukele or Bolsonaro to fill the gap, the void left by, frustrations, by promises unfulfilled. You can see that in the reaction of those who voted for Mr. De La Espriella. On the other hand, it is almost always the case that behind that facade of a strength, there is deep weakness. We see that in the current state of Argentina, in the very quick fall from grace for Mr. Kast in Chile, and also in the case of Bukele. And unfortunately, one can predict the same will happen with Mr. De La Espriella.
0: What happens to the opposition now, given the fact that they're out, but they are very, very close runners-up here?
2: Very, very close, very strong. In fact, De La Espriella does not have a majority in parliament. Congress is, again, distributed quite evenly, and which means the left still has a very strong presence. And in addition to that, social organizations who fear the most from the hate speech that characterized De la Espriella, who promised to disembowel, his words, to disembowel the opposition, the left in particular, they are going to be very well prepared to react. In fact, yesterday, immediately after the results of the pre-count were announced, we already saw the initial protests, social protests. Base politics in Latin America, that's the contrast between this cult of figure of the president and a very, very rich, very much alive politics at the bases. And the base is going to be ready and organized to resist.
0: Oscar Guardiola Rivera, Professor of International Law and International Affairs at London's Birkbeck College. Thank you so much for joining me in the studio. 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

0: It's 11:11 a.m. in Karachi, 7:11 here in London. Now, it took 3 days for major cracks to appear in the peace agreement between Iran and the US. By Saturday evening, Iran had claimed it had closed the Strait of Hormuz. The US denied the claims. On Sunday, however, people were back around the table for a fresh round of talks in Switzerland. But more broadly, what do recent events say about one of the key negotiators, Pakistan? The country has placed itself in a key geopolitical position. But what will Pakistan stand to gain from this, especially if the peace talks could ultimately lead to failure? Well, from Karachi, I'm joined now by Dr. Zilaf Munir, who's chair of the Pakistan Business Council. A very warm welcome to Monocle Radio, Zilaf.
1: Hello, and thank you.
0: So why do you believe that Pakistan has chosen to play such a role in all this?
1: I would say that it's not the first time that Pakistan is in this position. Even if we look at it historically, Pakistan has played this bridging role from the US-China opening to the Doha process, and now the recent US-Iran dialogue. So I think what this recent role in US-Iran peace talks is an example of is reminding the world that Pakistan can play a constructive role in moments of global importance. But the real question is whether we can convert that diplomatic credibility into stronger trade, investment, and economic partnerships. That's where real reputational change comes from.
0: So how does it demonstrate that reputational change? I mean, the issue of trade we can come to in a moment. We can work out how Pakistan can capitalise on this, but it has to demonstrate qualities in the first place that make it attractive. So what do you think Pakistan is trying to do here?
1: What Pakistan is trying to do is bring peace to the region and bring peace to the world. And that is the role that Pakistan is not only trying to happen at the same, it is also something that, as I mentioned earlier, Pakistan has been doing in the past as well, and that is what Pakistan believes in. It is the opportunity for middle powers right now, and the value of middle powers. The world is rediscovering it. It's a fragmented world, and countries able to bridge divides are proving just as important as those leading them.
0: There is this difficult situation, though, insofar as Iran and US are starting a new round of talks today. But we have already had accusations that ceasefires have been breached in Lebanon. We also have accusations that the Strait of Hormuz is open and then it is closed again. Claims, counterclaims that people walked out of negotiations. The problem that Pakistan has chosen to be negotiator and mediator in is almost impossible to solve. So has Pakistan accepted an almost unwinnable challenge here?
1: Pakistan is trying to do its best. It is a country whose importance relies on the fact that it is able to communicate and has the trust of its Western neighbor, which is Iran, and the US, and Riyadh, and Istanbul, and hence countries who can develop a sense of trust with multiple powers are in a position to take that role, and Pakistan is taking its responsibility very seriously.
0: So how does Pakistan make itself attractive? We talked about trade, so let's examine the new friends that it could make from this.
1: Pakistan, I would say the long-term opportunity is to become an economic bridge. Pakistan sits between South Asia, Central Asia, China, and the Gulf. And geography alone only becomes an advantage when you can connect it to trade, investment, and industry. We have deep sea ports. We are developing a logistics framework, manufacturing, energy connectivity to create value. Two, if we just look at the corridor to the high-growth Central Asian markets, as I already mentioned, Iran is the western neighbor of Pakistan, and Pakistan's largest export partner is the U.S. So developing deeper ties, wider ties, business connections is how this diplomatic capital is very valuable to convert into economic capital.
0: Finally, though, there is that gap, isn't there, that needs to be bridged, and it is widely discussed that yes, there are opportunities for trade. Yes, there are opportunities for Pakistan to put itself out there as an economically interesting and exciting place to work. But when you look at its geopolitical situation, when it has an ongoing military campaign against Afghanistan, again, uneasy relations with Iran, who it's trying to do the negotiations with, and a yet to be ratified defense agreement with Saudi Arabia. The perception is still there, isn't it, that Pakistan as a peacemaker, as a neutral body, is actually still very much still to be decided.
1: I hear your question, but I think what is something that is equally significant to keep in mind is that the world is often looking at Pakistan through a 10-year-old lens. Many international audiences still associate Pakistan primarily with security concerns, yet investors are seeing a different picture: improving macroeconomic indicators, growing private sector confidence, strong market performance, new investment activity. Tourism is a powerful example. So almost everyone who visits Pakistan comes away surprised by the difference between a perception and the reality. So yes, there are challenges that need to be addressed. At the same time, it is the opportunities that are there and need to be capitalized on, and that is exactly why trade, investment, commerce, because once the larger population becomes an equal co-owner in the economic growth and stability, that is where the opportunity lies.
0: Dr. Zilaf Munir, Chair of the Pakistan Business Council, joining me on the line from Karachi. Thank you so much. You're listening to Monocle Radio, still to come.
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0: That's our foreign editor, Alexis Self. He'll be talking to us a little bit later about this year's Quality of Life survey. Stay with us on The Globalist.
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0: Let's continue with today's newspapers. Joining us is the Chief Catalyst Officer at Kanaloa and former Senior Editor at CNN and BBC News, Inga Thorda. A very good morning to you, Inga. How are we doing?
4: We're doing fine. We're hot here.
0: Super busy. You've got a heck of a week. It's going to be 38 degrees in London, which I think is the fifth time in history. And you've decided to have an enormous conference happening this week.
4: Well, yes, London is going. It's the biggest climate event in Europe, and it's happening this week. And what a week for it, with all these incredible heat waves like flooding through the European continent. We are going to host this summit, and as you say, about somewhere between 30 and 38 degrees, which is very unusual for London. But also shows, as the paper this morning have a lot of them been commenting on, is that Europe is the warming, the continent that is warming fastest.
0: Yes, so explain that to us. This is something that we hear quite a lot, and it's something that needs explaining again, that the Europe in particular, as you say, is warming faster than anywhere else on Earth. Why is that?
4: Well, I mean, there can be multiple reasons for it. I mean, obviously, the planet is warming. We know that. That's the you know, with the increased use of CO2 and other man-made activities, the planet is warming. So we are already probably at an average, if you take the average over the last sort of 40 years, I believe, we are almost a degree warmer globally. And a lot of that is coming from the European continent. So, you know, the exact reasons are not necessarily known, but we're seeing the same in the polar regions. But I mean, we are now seeing a disruption to life. If you look at like the warnings that have been giving in Spain and Portugal and southern France, where they're expecting from 42 to 44 degrees this week, you know, there are red alerts in the big cities. You know, people telling to be hydrated. They're told there's no alcohol. There is, you know, they should stay indoors. You know, this is a disruption to everyday life. And I think we have to start seeing that we're not just looking at a heat wave in a normal condition. We're looking at a heat wave in a warming planet.
0: Okay. Thank you very much indeed for that. Right. Well, let's move on to, we have... The papers this morning are all talking a great, great deal about the possible, if not imminent, departure of the British Prime Minister. Sir Keir Starmer, by all accounts, has been in Chequers, which is the Prime Minister's sort of country retreat, should we say, all weekend, mulling his fate while we're all wondering what he's going to do next and where it's going to leave us.
4: Well, it's starting to feel a little bit inevitable, I think, right now. So as you say, he spent the weekend behind closed doors really just talking to his wife. But at the same time, his allies have been briefing all weekend, most notably the business secretary, Peter Kyle. He gave a series of interviews this weekend where he was saying that Starmer was making time to reflect on the political realities, the changes. And I mean, the changes, of course, here are Andy Burnham's victory, him now kind of very, very strongly likely to challenge him. So I guess that Keir Starmer's sort of decision now is like, will he step down and try to have some kind of an orderly transition, whatever that looks like? Or does he carry on fighting? And with the polls the way they are, with the... And with sort of him largely being seen as ineffective and not delivered on the manifesto, it's difficult to see how he's going to survive this one. So we could see a big announcement as early as today.
0: Indeed. And when you look from the outside of the United Kingdom, you think, I mean, people are now saying, and this is, you know, an articles in the New York Times and what have you, is the idea of the United Kingdom having gone through, what, 7 leaders in the last 10 years, basically since the Brexit vote. There had been that feeling 2 years ago that after the tumult of the Conservative Party and its revolving doors of prime ministers, that the Labour Party would be a lot more stable, that Sir Keir Starmer would be dull, but his dullness would actually be his saving grace. This hasn't worked, has it?
4: No, that's correct. It hasn't worked. And I mean, it's interesting the statistics you give. And if you look at it, it's really in the last 5 years that we've seen the departures of could be 4 prime ministers. I mean, the 4 prime ministers in roughly 5 years is an instability that is just not really we're used to here with the two-party system. But I think that it's much deeper than just the personalities. I think that, you know, this demand for change from voters hasn't happened. And actually, every successive government had been dealing with the same structural problem, the lack of economic growth, the stretched public services, high debt, the you know, cost of living standards. And they just haven't been able to tackle these huge issues, and they're paying the price.
0: And does it leave the United Kingdom in, well, what kind of position does it leave it at? You know, because when there is another summit of some kind and there is another person representing the United Kingdom for the family photo call, it does diminish the United Kingdom's vision of a sort of a stable and dependable nation.
4: Well, yes and no, I guess. I mean, we've seen this from other countries. You know, it's just unusual for the UK. I think that what it does more than anything else, what we're seeing is that the big problems aren't being tackled because the internal politics is sucking up so much oxygen. And I think that whoever comes next, and you know, I guess the bookies would say that Andy Burnham is a favourite here, they just have to get on with, you know, delivering for people in this country. And I think that that is probably where the biggest challenge will come. The international stage will probably be of less concern to them right now.
0: There is an amazing story now. Let's move to Iceland, your area of absolute expertise. A terribly sad story about whaling. But there is an anti-whaling protester who chained himself to the crow's nest of a ship and then suddenly realised he was going out to sea.
4: Correct. This happened on Friday when the boats were being moved from the harbour, which they haven't been for the last 2 years. I think it's really important to stress that most people thought that this, as you say, terrible and inhumane practice was over in Iceland. And yet they decided to go out again in the face of a completely weird decision, given that there's no market for this. So this protester said that they had no choice but to climb up the mast and stay there. And instead of, like, what would be normal, would be try to remove him from the mast, they actually just registered him and sailed away. And the poor man was freezing. 3 hours out in the ocean in Iceland is not an experience you want to do without having some serious preparations.
0: Absolutely not.
4: The whaling boats have gone out, and we could expect the first hunt to come in, today or tomorrow. So it's a terribly sad state of affair in Iceland.
0: It is, because, as you say, it's not commercially viable, and it was banned. It hasn't happened for the last couple of years. 2024 and 2025, there were no whaling expeditions.
4: Correct. And now they've decided to go out again. Analysis of that is that it's also to do with politics, because the European referendum is coming up in Iceland at the end of August. And it's sort of believed that the fisheries and the whaling community are sort of saying, well, we're going to do whatever the hell we want, and we won't be told by the foreigners what we're going to do, what we can do. And so there's a lot of politics, and the whaling has been incredibly polarizing in Iceland forever. But it's a real shame that defenseless animals, and vulnerable at that, as the fin whales are sort of stuck in the middle of that.
0: Finally, let's touch briefly of if you're listening to this when you've just had a run, you've just worked out, or you've just got up or whatever, and you're feeling a little bit stiff and a little bit tired, you're not Serena Williams. She's 44 years old, and she's coming back to Wimbledon to play in the singles tournament.
4: Isn't it incredible? And she's playing because she's accepted a wild card into the singles draw. Now, that is unusual as well. But she's been, as you said, away for 4 years and has now decided to make a comeback. So I cannot believe that people who are going to Wimbledon are anything but excited at the prospect of seeing Serena Williams play again. And let's not forget that when she retired, she was one Grand Slam title short of equaling the all-time record of Margaret Court. So I guess she will be, you know, seeing that again and hoping that potentially she could match that. But either way, I mean, that would be a remarkable comeback. And Centre Court and everyone else, they will be up for a treat to see Serena return.
0: Absolutely. One gets the sense that there's a little bit of unfinished business there. Sure. Inga Thordahl, Chief Catalyst Officer at Canalair and former Senior Editor at CNN and the BBC, thank you so much for joining me in the studio. You're listening to Monocle Radio. Now here's a look at some of the other stories that we're keeping an eye on today. Australian police say they've made the country's largest seizure of cocaine in the nation's history. Almost 3 tonnes of the drug were buried in tubs in underground bunkers, hidden under false floors in shipping containers. The United States says it struck a boat in the Caribbean it's suspected of trafficking drugs. US Southern Command said 2 men, who they described as narco-terrorists, were killed. And one of Fidel Castro's earliest collaborators, who was lauded at home as a hero of the Cuban Revolution, has died aged 94. Ramiro Valdez held the honorary titles Hero of the Republic and Commander of the Revolution. This is The Globalist. Stay tuned. It is 14:30 in Taipei, 8:30 a.m. in Zurich. Now, Taiwan's military has begun a 5-day combat readiness exercise. The drills are designed to simulate realistic wartime scenarios, including the possibility of a sudden military action by China. Meanwhile, Chinese military aircraft and naval vessels have been continuing to operate around Taiwan. In recent years, multiple Chinese warships have maintained an almost constant presence around the island. Well, to tell us more, joining us from Taipei is William Yang, Senior Northeast Asia Analyst for the International Crisis Group, regular voice here on Monocle Radio. Welcome back, William. Good to have you.
5: Thank you for having me again.
0: So just talk us through what is involved in these drills.
5: The drills are basically an ongoing effort by Taiwan to train its military in exercise scenarios where it's actually being conducted with actual weapons that's likely going to be used, including missile systems and tanks, and also other types of air defense systems. And at the same time, it's being conducted at particular locations that have been identified as potential landing beaches in a Chinese amphibious landing attack. And, you know, I think the overall goal is basically to familiarize the Taiwanese military with a lot of the advanced weapons that it has acquired from primarily the United States over the last few years, and at the same time, enhance the military's capabilities to operate in a very similar wartime scenario, because this has not been a traditional way of training the military since at least until 5 years ago.
0: And indeed, like using real troops, using, you know, the equipment that would be used in a military emergency, knowing that such a realistic exercise is taking place around your island, I mean, how does that affect your daily lives?
5: So a lot of these exercises are actually taking place in areas where it's not really close to the urban centers, but the government is also intentionally amplifying and also promoting these exercises ahead of the time, at least. And, you know, I think sharing the information with the public through the media outlets over here, I think the intention is essentially to also build up the awareness among the Taiwanese population about the potential risk of a Chinese attack. And, you know, I think also familiarize them with such a scenario so that when an actual attack happens, or if when these military drills and exercises become, you know, taking place much closer to the urban centers, the Taiwanese public will be more receptive rather than pushing back against such a activity.
0: Tell us a little bit more about how the Chinese have been reacting to this. I mean, has there been any sense? I mean, we've talked already about a Chinese constant military presence around Taiwan.
5: Right. So I think Beijing generally now exercises a chain of command in terms of how, you know, they determine the level of their military aggression and also responses to Taiwan. Generally, when there are major political activities, say a visiting delegation from the United States by the Congress, or if the Taiwanese president made remarks that Beijing views as provocative, then they usually dial up the scale and the size of their military operation the next day, combining their flying dozens of aircraft in what airspaces near Taiwan, and at the same time sending dozens of naval vessels, Coast Guard vessels, to conduct these combined and what they call as combat readiness patrols. These are the regular exercises. And, you know, in generally, when they view Taiwan as conducting military exercises that they also view as pushing back against the mainland, then the likely response is to conduct corresponding military drills of their own in the coming days. So it definitely is worth watching if China is going to scale up their military activity again in the coming days.
0: Does Taipei ever genuinely fear that China is about to do something?
5: That is certainly a shared concern within the government, but also among the policy community here, because of the pattern that we have been observing. Like you said, the types of naval vessels that have been deployed to waters around Taiwan almost on a daily basis is a concerning trend that has increased since 2022. And at the same time, the Chinese Coast Guard and Chinese military's attempts to try to seize onto occasions that they view as creating an opportunity for them to assert and conduct aggressive maritime patrols in waters that are considered as under Taiwan's, within Taiwan's exclusive economic zone, is also, I think, a new practice that is viewed as China's attempt to really weaken and challenge Taiwan's sovereignty claims in the waters around itself. But at the same time, using these constant maritime activities to familiarize their vessels about the terrains and also the Taiwanese military defense deployment and capabilities across the island, so that in the event of when they felt ready to launch a military attack, they will be able to quickly achieve the goals that they want to achieve further down the line.
0: Finally, how much does Taipei still talk about the international support that it would need in order to withstand an onslaught from the Chinese?
5: That certainly still forms an important aspect of the Taiwanese government's public rhetoric and communication strategy. But as you hinted, because of the change in the rhetoric coming out of Washington and the growing emphasis on allies needing to shoulder more of the responsibility to defend themselves, the Taiwanese government has also dialed up the focus more on the need to increase and enhance Taiwan's own defense capabilities and, you know, carry out more of these combat-based military exercises to demonstrate Taiwan's determination to defend itself and shoulder more of that responsibility going forward.
0: William Yang, Senior Northeast Asia Analyst for the International Crisis Group, joining me on the line from Taipei. Thank you. You're listening to The Globalist on Monocle Radio. Now, this summer, Dubai launches Flame Tree Season, celebrating the vivid orange-red blooms that appear across the city just as temperatures begin to soar. The initiative is designed to encourage residents to notice a part

0: asked Dubai Design Lab, if Dubai was to celebrate a flower season, what flower would it be? What tree would it be and why? And this, let's say, conversation took place exactly 1 year ago, so around May 2025. And they asked us, if you were to think of it, what would it be? And then that kind of escalated and it became a research project at Dubai Design Lab.
1: And what kind of research then took place in order for you to come up with the idea that the flame tree represents Dubai today?
0: Sure. So at Dubai Design Lab, we use something called the design thinking methodology. It's just simply a way of thinking and a way of, let's say, starting projects or a way of really finding solutions for different, let's say, opportunities. So basically, what we did was we went on and studied so many different floras around that grew in Dubai. We also visited a lot of, let's say, local nurseries, spaces. We interviewed so many experts. We interviewed botanical experts. We spoke to the head of landscaping of His Highness's estates. We spoke to Expo Dubai as well. And we really worked closely with Dubai Municipality to understand what are the different options and what works and what doesn't. And from all of that research, we also created like a botanical map that helps us, or let's say a matrix that kind of framed our thinking into deciding on the flower. So a lot of people, for example, were really, really pushing for a certain flower, which is the bougainvillea. And culturally, it's relevant, it's beautiful, it exists everywhere, and a lot of people resonate with it. And it's widely known as well. But so many reasons led us to not choose this bougainvillea and choose the flame tree. So throughout this 3 month research, we discovered that the flame tree makes sense to Dubai. There are so many reasons, and I'm happy to go into these reasons.
1: Yeah, I wonder what was there kind of, or was there a kind of like specific emotional response or memory associated with these trees? Because I know that you've said, obviously, you worked with a kind of a database, and I don't know whether AI was involved in that, but specifically kind of from an emotional perspective or even from a memory perspective, were they kind of associated with these trees that inspired this project?
0: Essentially, what happened was the emotional aspect was really pushed with the bougainvillea. But we thought there are so many reasons, scientific reasons, that didn't make sense. But then we kind of uncovered with Dubai Municipality that there's this beautiful tree called the Poinciana or the Dahlonyx regia, now also known as a flame tree. And we discovered that it's already been planted since the 70s in Dubai with over 50,000 existing in the landscape of Dubai. So we thought there's this stunning, stunning tree that originally comes from Madagascar. And we have it planted and it really is beautiful and it's quite seasonal as well. And we thought, if we have something as beautiful as this that's surrounding us, but no one, like very little people that are, let's say, appreciating its beauty, what if Dubai Design Lab or this team comes up with a story, comes up with the emotion, comes up with, let's say, a narrative that really complements this tree in the most beautiful way? And how can we work with the wheel rather than against it? So throughout our research, what we do with people, early research, we'd sit with people and talk to them. And what we used to do in Zaman is to show them 3-4 options of the different Dubai, let's say, tree or flower. And we showed them the Arabian jasmine or the bougainvillea. We also shared with them indigenous trees, like in Emirati, it's called shour, or even the ghaf tree as well. And we tell them, and we show them the flame tree. And we tell them, which one resonates with you? Which one works with you? And it almost 60% of research didn't choose flame tree, they chose the bougainvillea. But we still believed in the beauty of this flame tree. And we really believed that there is something special that people are completely missing. And we kind of wanted to, let's say, socially sculpt a beautiful narrative, let's say, imagining it with different writers, designers, and so on and so forth. So part of our research, we kind of hosted a co-design sprint. So with this co-design session, we kind of locked in 3, 4, 5 writers and poets.

0: experts into a room, literally in our lab, and we told them, you guys are the experts here, and we want to write a beautiful story that like evokes emotion, evokes beauty, helps people understand, and helps and builds a narrative from this beautiful flame tree. And also it highlights that this flame tree isn't indigenous in Dubai. It comes from a faraway place, from Madagascar, but it found belonging in Dubai. And we wanted to really embed this. And we told them, quite frankly, we're not the experts here. We are here to co-design this season with you.
1: That was Rafia bin Sulaiman, who's Associate Manager and Design Researcher at Dubai Design Lab. She was talking to our Gulf correspondent, Inzamam Rashid. 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
2: 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Banking is our craft.

0: So the countdown to Monocle's annual ranking of the best places to live, work and call home begins today. The Monocle Quality of Life issue is released on newsstands this week. And to mark the occasion, every day on the Globalist this week, we'll be talking to some of the people behind the scenes of the survey. To kick us off, Monocle's head of radio, Tom Edwards, heard from our foreign editor, Alexis Self, to explore the metrics behind success.
1: Lex, thanks for chatting to us. We're doing a series of discussions all about the quality of life survey in the big July-August issue of Monocle. It's always one of the most popular issues of the magazine, and it's always a topic, actually, that city dwellers, wherever they're from, love to bring up with our teams. They want to know about how we put it together, how we chose the winners, and so on. We're not going to reveal the winners, although people can probably work out some of them. But I wanted to talk a little bit about the scene setter. What's the mission with this each year? I guess it's about reflecting what it's really like to live and live well in a great city, away from some of the drier metrics and away from a purely subjective measure. It's trying to sort of, find a way a little bit that brings in both of those things, I suppose.
2: Yeah, well, as you hinted in your preamble, Tom, this is something that people are very interested in, and especially in discussing and debating. I think if you meet anyone who travels and who lives in another city, most people, and definitely most Monocle readers and Monocle staff members, want to know what it's like experientially. You know, is it fun? Is it safe? Is housing nice? Is it beautiful? Is there lots of fun things to do? And I suppose that kind of pulse, feeling, emotion is what drives this survey. And as you say, it began as a kind of reaction to other city indexes. I won't name names, but there are others out there, and you know, they do a very good job in analysing data about cities. But we thought that's quite a kind of bloodless way of looking at city living. When you're deciding to visit somewhere, let alone move somewhere, you're not crunching the numbers and you know, looking at GDP per capita, etc. Those things.
1: Some people maybe do look at that.
2: Well, I'm not, maybe not casting any shade on how people choose to decide where to go on holiday. But city living isn't just a numbers game. And I suppose that's the kind of elemental force behind the survey. It's that, you know, these things are important and they do inform our decision making, as you say. And this year we were very rigorous in collecting the data. But, you know, the surveys themselves, they're half data, half metrics, and then they're half subjective questions. So we send these out. We sent them out this year to 40 different correspondents in cities around the world, people whose views we trust. And we ask them a range of questions from, you know, is there a good retail scene? Is there diversity in the retail scene? Are there still independent bricks and mortar shops? You know, stuff that give life to streets and commercial districts, but also, you know, is the education system good? Are newcomers well integrated? These are all things that we think about and we think are important about city living and that have informed this final top 20.
1: So talk to us a bit about personal experience and how that's brought to bear. I mean, any journalistic endeavour, the hand, the eye of the writer, the observer is there. What do you value, Lex, in a great dynamic city? I don't know, maybe there's an example from here. You and I both call London home presently. I don't know, a previous space, you've kind of popped up in a few different places. What are the kinds of things, those moments, fleeting as they may be, when you get that instinctive feeling like, this is a good place with lots to offer to me?
2: Yeah, it's interesting how at different stages in your life, you're looking for different things from cities as well, and how those kind of layers form through your life. So, you know, at some points in your life, you're looking for a bit more nightlife and fun. And
1: I don't remember those times.
2: Even you, Tom, I think, we're occasionally looking for some fun. I seem to remember.
1: In the 1990s, maybe.
2: Yeah. And then, you know, as you enter different stages in your life, you have kids, you know, you're looking for more stable employment, perhaps, you know, you get older, you're looking for, you know, I think one interesting thing and something that has come up a few times, definitely in this survey that we always think about, but also in work that I've done for Monocle, is this idea. And I think that this country that we're in, the United Kingdom, isn't so good at that, which is this, the way that older people move around in the city and the way they interact. You know, I think a good city is one where all generations and ages are in the street, are doing things in the park, you know, they're able to move around quickly and safely at a place. And that's definitely something, if you look at, you know, the top three cities, certainly, that they do very well. I'm not going to name names at this stage. Whereas in this country and in the United States as well, I think that there's more of a division between the generations. You know, there's this kind of idea that once you get older, you move out of the city into the country. But actually, when you're older, you want things to be closer. And I think the cities that perform well are those where they have this kind of, you know, mixture of commerce, leisure, cultural pursuits close by, you know, and as a result, they have that street life and they have young kids playing in the street, but also older people going for an afternoon constitutional. These are definitely things that we think about.
1: And I like the idea of folding in these more subjective elements. Were there examples, I don't know if you can reveal anything specifically, where a correspondent with whom you were chatting about their city's performance this year, I don't know, one great story, great anecdote, little remark, something playful, a little observation where you thought, do you know what, actually, yeah, we'll bump you up to number 14. You should break into the top 10 this year. Because there is space, isn't there, for that more kind of editorialised, that more subjective, just like the stuff you're saying at the top, more instinctive things about feeling.
2: Yeah, definitely. And I think the thing that strikes you when I talk to particularly colleagues in East Asia is safety, is security, and in the Nordics, in Scandinavia. Now, there are a few reasons for those cities being much safer, not all at all to do with law and order. They're a kind of societal thing as well. But a colleague of yours and mine, I won't name names because it might give things away, but she told me, you know, about a time when she just moved to, and she's been living in this city for decades now, when she just moved there and she was taking money out of the ATM, and quite a lot of money, I think. And this isn't at all to colour her character usually, because she's incredibly on the ball most of the time. But she left the cash in the ATM and just walked on. She was in a rush. And weeks later, she was walking in that part of town again, past the ATM, and someone ran out of a shop and said, "Oh my God, you're the woman. Are you the woman who left this money in the ATM?" And she remembered, yeah, this is where it was. And it was all there. Get back to her. Can you imagine such a scenario in London? Perhaps. But
1: perhaps,
2: I think this is...
1: Perhaps, but definitely not.
2: This is definitely emblematic of that city and why it scored highly this year.
0: That's Monocle's foreign editor, Alexis Self, there, talking to our head of radio, Tom Edwards. And Monocle's July-August issue hits newsstands on the 25th of June. You're listening to The Globalist. We round off today's programme with a look at aviation news. The aviation commentator Sally Gethin joins me on the line. A very good morning to you, Sally. How are you?
3: Morning. Great. Thank you.
0: Let's talk about EU and strong passenger rights, but airlines are not happy about this. And as one normally imagines, they predict things will cost more for passengers.
3: Yeah, so it's been a real tug of war, sort of reaching crunch point over recent weeks. A lot of chatter outside the negotiating rooms with the EU over this. So after about a long gestation period, 13 years in all, the EU has revised or strengthened, if you like, the air passenger rights. It's going to affect everybody across the EU, a huge market audience. And it really pulls the rug from under the whole low-cost airline business model. Why should we care as passengers? Why should we care about this? Well, on the face of it, it looks shiny and lovely. So, for example, strengthened compensation for any disruption to your flight. For example, none of these sort of strange rules like charging for printing your boarding pass at the gate, for example, no more no-show penalties. There's a whole raft of things. So, I mean, it sounds great, but the only thing is there's no such thing as a free lunch, right? Because the whole point of low-cost airlines being able to operate on such a vast scale at such competitive rates is because you paid separately for all the different pieces of your flight. So, for example, now, soon, you will be able to take some cabin baggage, your cabin baggage on for free. And airlines are saying, well, that's not sustainable. And ultimately, airfares will go up. And worse, some of the thinner routes, like to newer routes, which help many communities and regional businesses, will be pulled potentially. So we have to see how it plays out. There's some more red tape to go through in Brussels over this, but it looks like it will go ahead.
0: So it's a tricky balance that the aviation industry has to strike, doesn't it? Because, yes, that supplementary pay to do anything policy is incredibly annoying and actually gives the impression that airlines are rather disingenuous. So more transparency is probably more welcome. But if as you say, this idea needs to be passed on to passengers, or they can't afford to keep routes open, that will genuinely damage travel, won't it?
3: I think what's likely to happen is it would be an insidious shift over time, actually. I think this legislation's come at a difficult time. You know, obviously, the cost of oil has really rocketed. We still have no firm outcome with the Strait of Hormuz, which, despite the protestations in the air travel industry, is still heavily reliant on for airlines in Asia and Europe, for example. So, and we have all these ATC strikes and, you know, air traffic control issues over the summer, particularly as well. And airline, it does, you know, that somebody's got to pay for that, and airlines absorb that in their profitability. I mean, it's not up till now particularly regulated industry, in the sense it's a free market, and so there are bound to be some casualties with airlines or routes or whatever if it becomes too malleable for airlines to operate. But like I said, it's good news for passengers, and maybe get out there and fly now while the going's good, when these like I say, they still have to be inked finally, this new directive. Well, it's a revision of the old directive, EU 261.
0: Sally, we've got about 30 seconds to talk about Heathrow and a proposed third runway. This is possibly the longest story that's ever been written. Everybody is fed up with the idea that Heathrow might or might not have a third runway. Meanwhile, every other airport has gone ahead and done it.
3: So it is a very long and winding road with Heathrow's third runway. The government announced a new consultation phase now, which lasts until September. That's an important milestone in the journey. There are many milestones in this journey, and any one of them could go awry. You know, it's like you say, long and twisty. And I do think there is a benefit in Heathrow having the third runway. It does place the UK on the map, and also helps, you know, air travel as a whole globally, because it is such a premier airport for interconnecting global travel.
0: Sally Gethin, thank you so much for joining us on The Globalist. And that's all the time we have for today's programme. The warmest of thanks to all my guests and to the producers, Angelica Jobson, Tom Webb and Thomas Waterhouse. Our researcher was Josefina Gomez, and our studio manager was Mariella Bevan. After the headlines, more music's on the way. The briefing's live at midday here in London. The Globalist is back at the same time tomorrow. Hope you can join me for that if you can. But for now, from me, Emma Nelson, goodbye. Thank you very much for listening.

0: You're listening to Monocle Radio in association with Chanel Watches. Inspired by racing yachts, the J12 reconnects with its original inspiration and its original world, water. Both immensely soothing and peaceful, yet capable of unlimited strength. It is this breadth, balance, and singularity that define the intrinsic values of the first unisex sports watch by Chanel. A sensory icon designed to transcend horizons that has shaped the world of watchmaking for more than a quarter of a century. Chanel Watches, official timekeeper of Monocle Radio.
1: It's 1500 in Hong Kong, 9 a.m. in Rome, 8 a.m. here in London, and 3 a.m. in Ottawa. That's the time on Monocle Radio, brought to you by Chanel Watches. Coming to you from Studio One at Midori House in London, it's Emma Nelson. Welcome to Monocle Radio. We just had The Globalist. 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Or stay tuned on the latest edition of The Urbanist. We look at the World Cup effect on our cities, from adapting stadiums in the US to the evolution of Mexico City. And later on The Stack, we feature a new video game title called Reset. First, though, a look at the headlines. Right-wing candidate Abelardo de la Asprea has narrowly won Colombia's presidential election. The millionaire lawyer has said he will govern for all Colombians. It marks a sharp swing back to the right after 4 years under Colombia's first and only left-wing president. Talks in Switzerland between Iran and the United States are expected to continue this week. Mediators from Pakistan and Qatar have said the first round of negotiations between them ended with encouraging progress being made. Australian police say they've made the country's largest seizure of cocaine. Almost 3 tonnes of the drug were buried in tubs in underground bunkers hidden under false floors in shipping containers. And one of Fidel Castro's earliest collaborators, who was lauded at home as a hero of the Cuban Revolution, has died aged 94. Ramiro Valdez held the honorary titles Hero of the Republic and Commander of the Revolution. And those are the stories on Monocle Radio.

0: Looking at the papers, well, we have a sort of a developing story here in the United Kingdom that the Prime Minister, Sir Keir Starmer, is likely to quit, probably today. The FT is saying Starmer on brink of quitting as UK Prime Minister. US President Donald Trump says Starmer will resign after failing badly. And then there's lots and lots of associated articles in the FT saying Starmer retreats to Chequers to mull podium moment. And what Andy Burnham's Westminster past reveals about him, he is a man poised to take over from Sir Keir Starmer in some sort of orderly handover, by all accounts. That's what the FT is talking about today. 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We're heading now into the city for The Urbanist.
1: FIFA coming in, taking over for the World Cup, you know, that's a colossal effort, and the whole footprint of that exercise expands way out into the public realm beyond the footprint of the stadium. But then, you know, on a rainy Tuesday, there may be other reasons for the stadium to be activated.
2: What is the ultimate goal for a city when it hosts a major sporting event? This is The Urbanist, Monocle's programme all about the cities we live in. I'm your host, Andrew Tuck. And this week, we're going football crazy. To mark the start of the FIFA World Cup last week, we are exploring what hosting an event like this can mean for a city. We speak to a stadium architect on what design considerations are made when planning or adapting a sports ground. We also find out what role football has played in Mexico City's evolution. Plus, we explore how mobility in Los Angeles is adapting to mega events. And we check in with Toronto after the city hosted its first match of this World Cup. That's all ahead, right here on The Urbanist with me, Andrew Tuck. Football is by far the most played and by most metrics the most watched sport on earth. As such, many of the most soccer-mad cities and countries have game day infrastructure embedded in their urban environments. But the sport's most prestigious event, the FIFA World Cup, has in recent years chosen hosts in far less football-crazy countries than its earlier editions. So how do stadiums not built for this particular sport adapt? And how do cities not used to events of this scale cope? The architecture and design firm HKS is well known for its stadium projects, especially in North America. And two of its recent venues built for American football, SoFi Stadium in California and the AT&T Stadium in Texas, will host soccer games during the 2026 FIFA World Cup. I recently caught up with the Regional Design Director for Sports and Entertainment at HKS London, Alex Thomas, to discuss the finer points of stadium design in the modern age. And I began by asking him how the industry's priorities have changed over the years.
1: One of the big shifts is in the recognition that these buildings should really be tied to their context, whether that's the climate, the city, the urban context, and also the cultural context. And that's why when you look at any of our sports projects, they all look so different because they are one-off unique pieces of architecture designed to respond to their various contexts. And you can see that at SoFi, for example. They have a Mediterranean climate in LA, and that's why the building's very open and it allows the breeze to come through, and it's a very comfortable environment. You know, the stadium works with the climate to create that.
3: It was interesting reading about SoFi because it looks very unlike, well, externally, what you'd imagine a stadium to look like. Because, well, you can explain to people the restrictions because you're a bit close to LAX there.
1: Well, first of all, you know, who said a stadium has to look like anything? We really don't believe it should look like a stadium. It should look like the building it needs to be. That building has some pretty extreme constraints. First of all, it sits on a fault line, so there's a huge hole. And the main structure of the building sits on these seismic isolating structural devices, so when the earth shakes, the stadium doesn't. And then, as you mentioned, it's also in the approach to LAX airport, meaning that the whole building had to be sunk lower so as not to interrupt the aviation channels. So we dug a colossal hole, and there's some pretty clever structural engineering in there.
3: I was speaking to a colleague just before we came on and saying I was doing this interview, and he said, oh, the team I support, you know, the ground can be pulled back and wrapped up. Then you can have a concert on a different flooring. When you go underneath, there's a go-karts place. The level of thinking that goes into the design, you wouldn't spot it as a regular person on a match day. What kinds of things are you thinking of when you build these stadiums?
1: Well, I think the two key sets of drivers really are fan expectations, and you might say fan expectation or community expectation or customer expectation. I think the level of expectation as to what these venues could and should be is really expanding. And so that then brings us to the second driver, which is considering the event calendar. You know, what are the things that you might want to or need to, for commercial reasons or for community reasons, do with the stadium? And the answer is those things can happen at a really wide range of scales. So FIFA coming in, taking over for the World Cup, you know, that's a colossal effort, and the whole footprint of that exercise expands way out into the public realm beyond the footprint of the stadium. But then, you know, on a rainy Tuesday, there may be other reasons for the stadium to be activated. There may be community groups or other commercial entities who want to come to that space and use it and benefit the team or local economies or whatever those things are. So it really links to the event calendar and the wide range of things that we expect the buildings to do these days.
3: You face some particular challenges in the US, though, because all stadium designs in the States tend to be a little bit on the edge of town, with these large aprons of car parking around them, that you have to work quite hard to get people to cross that threshold if they think, oh, I know, we'll go for dinner tonight at the stadium because it's still open, you can just go there for a meal, or there's a kids' playgroup, we'll just go there. Or is that just built into the American psyche, this notion that you drive to the venue?
1: I mean, I think sports around the world, sports fans generally, they're creatures of ritual and tradition and habit, and some of those things are difficult to break. But I think younger generations across the world and in different sports have very different sets of expectations. So in many ways, the venues have to cater to quite a wide range of expectations and different behaviours. So I think it's generally recognised that a stadium which is kind of embedded in a community and surrounded by other, you know, an extension of the city, has more to offer and is richer in terms of the experiences that people can have there. We refer to these internally as experience districts, but that can be something which has been created artificially, or it could be something where, you know, the stadium has been very, very carefully over time stitched into an existing urban context. And there are really strong benefits in both directions to those kind of synergies.
3: The AT&T Stadium, it can take up to 100,000 people, and the pictures of it are extraordinary. Explain to listeners some of the things that you have to think about there, because I imagine that there must be an extraordinary amount of work that, again, that we don't really consider when we see the outcome of what you've produced.
1: Yeah, I think the origins of stadium design, and I've seen this over my kind of 15 years doing this, what we consider stadium architecture is really evolving. So the basic principles of getting people to and from the venue, getting them in safely, making sure everybody can see the field, and all of those 100,000 in AT&T will have a great view of the pitch, I assure you. So those, I would say, are the kind of minimum requirements that any competent sports architect should be bringing to the project. Where it's become interesting in the last 5 to 10 years is when we start to kind of expand our area of interest and think about, okay, we can definitely get people in safely, they're going to have a fun time, and then they're going to leave safely. What else can we do? And that's where it gets really, really interesting and exciting. You know, talking about AT&T Stadium, something that they've been doing for several years is there's a fixed number of seats, but people love the idea of being in the same place at the same time as the event, even if they can't afford to or don't want to pay for a ticket. So for many years, people have been gathering outside the stadium when the game's going on inside the stadium. Why is that? You know, there's some really interesting things about human nature and what it is that really draws us to attend these events that, you know, I think comes from some kind of ancient herd instinct or social instinct that we have. So that's a great example of how an event and a venue containing the event has a lot of draw. And actually, often people go to these games, and this is true of soccer as well, it's not just an American thing. You know, sometimes people are more interested in, actually, this is an afternoon out with my kids, or this is a business interaction that we're going to the game for, we're going to get a suite, and my priority isn't watching the game, it's doing business. So in some instances, the sport can become an excuse almost to create a day out and to create interactions and to have all of these kind of moments with our families and friends.
3: So tell me, with your HKS hat on, a hard hat, I hope, when you go into a stadium, either one you've designed yourself or not, what's your personal checklist of, like, this is what you need to make a good stadium?
1: Yeah, I mean, we spend a lot of time thinking very deeply about every aspect. So really, it's quite difficult to concentrate on the game sometimes. My son's 14 and he's really into going to away games, supporting our team, Norwich City. And one of the things we talk about there is the atmosphere and, you know, where the noisiest fans are placed, what the structure is doing to either help or harm the acoustics and generate noise. I think for proper football, that's a really important aspect. And it's something that, you know, is really gets down into the kind of most raw and basic kind of tribal instinct of being a sports fan. But then, of course, we look at all these other things, you know, certainly how easy it is to move in and out, the kind of seamlessness and the comfort that every fan has. You know, we shouldn't be having to wait outside or be crowded. And often if you pay a little bit more money, you can have a even more comfortable experience. And I think that's a really big part of it. I can't help but sit and look at the seating bowl at the end of the game and, you know, notice where the people are having to queue up. Oh, those people got out in 2 minutes and those people are still there 5 minutes later. You know, that's just the reality of, you know, one of my good hobbies also being my profession.
2: My thanks to Alex Thomas from HKS there. Staying in the United States now, we wanted to check in with a friend of the show, Commotion founder and CEO John Rossand, to see how Los Angeles Transport is adapting to the influx of soccer supporters and preparing for future events too. John caught up with this show's producer, David Stevens, earlier this week. Let's listen in.
4: LA knows how to put on great mega events, and we organized to perfection the 1984 LA Olympics. And, you know, there were a lot of naysayers back then who said, oh my God, you know, traffic's going to come to a halt, et cetera. But the mayor at the time, Tom Bradley, you know, launched this Take the Bus to the Games campaign, which drew over 1 million responses. And I think commuters voluntarily shifted hours and routes, you know, smog fell and Angelinos showed up for their city. And you see that happening. At the end of the day, Angelinos are proud about their city. So I think they're going to come through this year with the World Cup, next year with the Super Bowl, and of course, the year after the 2028 Olympics and Paralympics. I mean, it's a trifecta of events that I think no American city has really faced this sequence in such a compressed window. Some people are predicting doom. I predict that things will go pretty well, and that this is happening at a time when the public transit system, the LA Metro bus routes, are being expanded in an unprecedented way. Remember in 2016, Angelina voters voted for Measure M, which was increasing sales tax to fund public transit on a long-term basis. And that is releasing about $121 billion, which is a big sum of money. And we're seeing it in action, new lines, et cetera. And this is going to have a huge impact, I think, on the way Angelinos move. And if anything, it will drive more and more people to transit. I think it will drive more people to zero emission modes of transit, to shared transit possibilities. Remember, this is also happening at a time when autonomous vehicles are starting to be seen on the roads everywhere in LA. They will become ubiquitous in coming years. And the impact of autonomy on AI and the way AI is going to reorganize mobility will be enormous. So I think a very different LA will emerge over the next few years.
5: Yeah, it's always so interesting to hear from you, John, because you give us a little temperature on the expanding transit in LA. And on that note of expanding and contracting, when we talk about when those events do roll into town, how is LA Metro designed to expand and retract? How are any cities really designed to be able to increase capacity when needed and then also retract to their usual business afterwards?
4: The best urban transit systems are elastic. You know, they're built for peaks and can absorb surges. The ones built only for average loads obviously collapse when there is a big load. But I think, you know, if you look at Tokyo with its five incredible metro lines, New York with the MTA. I mean, when the Yankees or the Mets reach the World Series, the MTA, I can guarantee you, is running packed trains on every line, but they run. It works in the end of the day. So it can bend without breaking. And that's what a mature network looks like. And I think, frankly, we'll see the same in LA. But, you know, it's slightly different from New York. I mean, no single rail spine of LA Metro runs directly to SoFi Stadium, where a lot of the World Cup games are going to be held, where, you know, a lot of the Olympic games are going to be held. And so the way that's being addressed by LA Metro is through park and ride and shuttle connectors. You know, they're very functional. They may not be the most elegant solutions, but the important thing is that I think the city is using the World Cup, the World Series, the Olympics as kind of deadlines that really accelerate projects that LA needs to have and wants to have, whether it's, you know, a larger transit network, faster bus service, certainly better access to LAX, which has been really one of the worst served airports in the universe in terms of transit and getting there and parking. It's just been a nightmare. That's going to get better. There's a big people mover that will connect LAX directly with the metro. you know, there's going to be gradually reduced dependence on cars. You know, I'm looking forward to this new LA that I hope will emerge.
5: I love that. We feel your enthusiasm, John. you've worked on some big events yourself. You've worked on the World Economic Forum in Davos. You've got your own series of events, Commotion, which we'll come to in a bit. What have you learned from those events, and what are you kind of hoping will emerge from these events that are happening in LA that they can continue on to help benefit the city past the closing ceremony?
4: Oh, look, I mean, I think the fact that we have Commotion LA and a Commotion Miami, but we're talking about LA, participants of really global decision makers at a very high level. So it's one of the only places in the world where you'll get, you know, I don't know, the CTO of a automotive OEM who can talk directly to the head of transportation of a Latin American city. I mean, those are kind of exchanges that are so important. You know, when you get public and private together, you look at different kinds of innovations that can help cities in the future. So I think we're distinctive at Commotion because of sort of who's in the room more than sort of what's on the agenda. You know, AI and mega events are the two big themes of the 10th edition of Commotion LA in mid-November. You know, we're going to look at the way autonomy is starting to affect all of urban mobility, automation. We look at public-private partnerships and financial innovation, city planning, you know, design and infrastructure, energy transition issues. These are the kinds of weighty subjects we look at Commotion. It's a very kind of hands-on conference. It's not a kind of show-and-tell trade show. I mean, it's where, you know, principals really meet and speak, do deals often. So, yeah, I know that Monica will be there, which is great, but tell your friends. It'll be a really great event this time, November 18th and 19th, in the heart of downtown LA.
5: Fantastic, John. So tell us, where can we find that information? Where can we buy our tickets?
4: Head to www.commotionglobal.com and you'll find everything out about us. And of course, also at Substack, we have a twice weekly Commotion News, which is one of the best analytical roundups anywhere of sort of what's happening at the cutting edge of mobility.
2: John Rossant there, founder and CEO of Commotion, in conversation with David Stevens. We shift our focus now to another of the host nations for this year's World Cup, Mexico. The country's capital is seeing a period of unprecedented global attention. But is there a gap between the Mexico City imagined by outsiders and the one experienced by residents? Joining Monocle's Tom Edwards was former Mexican ambassador to the United States, Arturo Sarracan, and the journalist and broadcaster experienced in interpreting Mexico for international audiences, Leon Krause. Tom began by asking Leon to try to make sense of what Mexico City has become as an international hub.
6: Well, I should probably begin by saying that this is a city that has been magnificent for over half a millennium, right? The old Mexica city of Mexico Tenochtitlan was an awesome place. That word is often abused, but here it's precise. Absolutely unique place, a city surrounded by hundreds of causeways and lakes. And now it's become this gigantic international hub, almost a country on its own, right? And it's become this magnet because I think it offers something increasingly rare among global capitals. Density, of course, creativity, history, food, street life, beauty, contradiction, and a possibility all at once. It is a fascinating, intense, complicated place.
7: I love that. And there is this sense of opportunity, this extraordinary dynamism almost round every corner. Arturo, how do you describe the experience of being in Mexico City to people who are not familiar with it?
8: Well, for starters, you have to get used to the altitude. But beyond the cliche of being at almost 2,200 meters above sea level, it is one of the most vibrant places on the face of the earth. And it's been like that for centuries. It is true that in the last couple of decades, and particularly turbocharged after the pandemic, it has become this new sort of global hub that has, I think, attracted particularly creative industries, innovators, entrepreneurs, because in many ways it's sort of like a new world. It's like the Wild West. It's rife with opportunities and rife also with a lot of the challenges that the Wild West and the new world entailed when people were making their fortunes and their livelihoods and they're rebranding themselves, remaking themselves. But I think it's that electricity that runs through your body when you walk around Mexico City. It happens in a few cities around the world, but certainly in the case of Mexico. And I think that in many ways, the pandemic is what sort of triggered this latest wave of passion and interest. And it's driven mainly on the pillars of gastronomy and plastic arts, the creative industries. But I think the art world in Mexico City, it's always been there. We've had, go back to the muralists in the early 1920s and 30s, but it's always been an art capital of the world. But what has happened in the art scene in Mexico over the last 10, 15 years is beyond amazing. And I think that, plus everything else that a country like ours, with all its beauty, but also all its contradictions and challenges, entails, I think has made a lot of people feel that it's a place where you come to life, you feel alive.
7: And people around the world are getting a sense of that vitality, particularly at this moment with this lens, the FIFA World Cup lens, trained, of course, on, well, on all of Mexico, across the US, Canada, but also on Mexico City very specifically. What kind of an opportunity and obligation, I guess, does this sort of focus, Leon, provide? Because it is exciting, it is an opportunity, but I guess there are attendant challenges in terms of the narrative about Mexico City that the world is served up. You must presumably welcome that focus, but tell me what this 6 weeks of this World Cup may mean for Mexico City.
6: Well, I found the change of narrative to be frankly touching in these first few days of the World Cup. You have to take into consideration that in the days leading up to the event, all coverage focused on a city under siege, right? Teachers' unions had taken over the Zócalo, the main square of the city. They were threatening protests all over, including around the legendary Azteca Stadium. It could have been catastrophic. In the end, it became a party, and honestly, much more than a party. A celebration not only of Mexican identity, but of human identity. And I don't think I'm exaggerating. I mean, what the world saw and what we felt inside Azteca Stadium, which is, frankly, I've been to Wembley and I love Wembley. And I think those are the two great cathedrals of world football, the Azteca and Wembley, was just incredible. And most of it was spontaneous. There were scenes that were unforgettable, but it was not only inside Azteca Stadium, also outside of it. And the way the country has shown its more virtuous side, most welcoming side, you see the videos on social media, fandoms coming to Mexico. It's no coincidence that the country has hosted the World Cup now 3 times, and most people say the whole World Cup should have been in Mexico. They're right, because, you know, apart from our problems and the cartels, and all of those things do exist. But what we're seeing now is the best Mexico. And the best Mexico, guess what? It also exists, despite this insistence on a pernicious narrative. So I'm not being a romantic. I'm just saying that what we've seen in these first few days just corroborates the view that there is that other Mexico that is pretty touching.
8: I fully agree with what Leon has said, but I'll be the proverbial skunk in the party by saying that all of this does bring a double screen type of vision regarding Mexico City, because yes, absolutely, what we're seeing, what we're reading in terms of people talking about the experience within the iconic Azteca Stadium, the way Mexicans react to all the fans that have come to Mexico to watch the games in Monterrey, Guadalajara, Mexico City, all that is true. But at the same time, it sort of highlights the pending issues that the Mexican government and the city of Mexico municipality have not done, which is, how do you create or piggyback on this natural soft power and attractiveness that Mexico City has to create a narrative, to build upon that narrative, to solve many of the critical challenges that Mexico City faces? You've got this huge event, and at the same time, the previous government torpedoed the building of a 21st century airport that Mexico City really needs to sort of become an international hub, or the most important hub connecting North America and South and Central America and the Caribbean on this side of the Atlantic. So it's this double screen of opportunity and challenge where I think, despite how we all feel boosted and buoyed by what we see in terms of Mexico City being again a World Cup city, the inability, the lack of appetite, the lack of bandwidth, of strategic vision of the Mexico City government and of the Mexican government in general as to how you take advantage of this, do a bit of jujitsu and sort of build upon this, create a public diplomacy strategy, is completely absent from all of this. So a lot of what we're seeing is happening organically, which may be a good thing, but at the same time, it's also a story of the huge potential missed by authorities that have never understood how to leverage this and how to portray this to a global audience.
2: My thanks to Arturo Sarracan and Leon Krause there, speaking with Tom Edwards. And my thanks also to Andrew Law from Mexico Input Output for facilitating the conversation. And you can find out more at mx-io.org. Finally today, we check in with our Toronto correspondent to take the temperature of the city after it hosted Canada's opening game of this World Cup last week. Thomas Lewis reports.
9: It doesn't get better than this. We have a lot of excited Canadian fans.
10: I got goosebumps. We've been waiting for this for so long.
11: Most of my friends don't follow the team. They kind of laugh at us. They rather support England and all that. I said I'd rather die than wear somebody else's jersey. But that's me.
12: We've been waiting 23 years of our lives to see this and be here, and this is amazing.
13: Well, it definitely feels pretty magic so far. I've spoken to friends who live in different bits of the city. Toronto has quite a big footprint along the shore of Lake Ontario. And wherever you are, it seems, the answer is the same, that there really is this pretty beguiling festive spirit that has seeped into lots of different bits of the city after a build-up that really was quite subdued. I think things like wrangles over ticket prices or some of the demands that FIFA was making of some of Canada's two host cities, and also the way that the build-up had played out south of the border in the US. I think that had sapped people's excitement a little bit. But now that the games have begun and that Canadians have seen the Canadian team play their first match in Toronto, that's all ebbed away. And people are kind of thrilled, it feels to me, that the world has rolled into town for the World Cup this time around. It's been lovely to see different bits of the city activated in different ways, in formal ones and in less formal ways too. Toronto's public library network, for example, which is one of the best used city library networks anywhere in North America, they're offering free screenings of all of Canada's games throughout this World Cup. Also at Nathan Phillips Square, which is the main plaza in front of Toronto's famous City Hall building, those curving mid-century towers, well, that's been transformed into a football pitch throughout the duration of the tournament. And the University of Toronto, its lovely picturesque main quadrangle, that's been transformed into a public screening space as well. And there was a really lovely moment a couple of nights ago when the Toronto Symphony Orchestra was playing a concert in one of the concert halls in Toronto, but that was being live streamed onto the screens in Sankofa Square, which is often described as Toronto's answer to Times Square in New York. So you had this remarkable sight of lots of people dressed in Canada red watching one of Canada's best orchestras serenading them from a concert hall elsewhere in the city. So it's all felt pretty special so far. And I think it's fair to say there is a romance in Toronto for the World Cup, a deeper sort of emotional relationship that predates its hosting of World Cup games this time around, because more than half the population in Toronto was born somewhere else. So whenever a World Cup rolls around, someone will be cheering for some team somewhere in the city, no matter who's playing. So it does feel pretty special the World Cup is actually here. Oh, and an honourable mention to Alanis Morissette, who was an inspired choice to sing the national anthem ahead of Canada's first game here in Toronto of this World Cup. She did a fantastic job, did herself proud, did the country proud. Really, it was magic.

0: My thanks there to Thomas Lewis, also Alanis Morissette. And that's all for this week's episode of The Urbanist. You can follow us for new editions of the show every week, and you can subscribe to Monocle Magazine for reports on all things design, architecture, and urbanism too. 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This episode of The Urbanist was produced by star striker David Stevens, who also edited the show. I'm Andrew Tuck. Goodbye, and thank you for listening, city lovers.
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0: Alexis Taylor and I Can Feel Your Love. Stay tuned to Monocle Radio. It's nearly 9 a.m. here in London. Nearly time for the big interview.
1: You are listening to Monocle Radio in association with Chanel Watches. Inspired by racing yachts, the J12 reconnects with its original inspiration and its original world, water. Both immensely soothing and peaceful, yet capable of unlimited strength. It is this breadth, balance, and singularity that define the intrinsic values of the first unisex sports watch by Chanel. A sensory icon designed to transcend horizons that has shaped the world of watchmaking for more than a quarter of a century. Chanel Watches, official timekeeper of Monocle Radio.
0: It's 2100 in Auckland, 10 a.m. in Paris, 9 a.m. here in London, and 7 a.m. in Nuuk. That's the time on Monocle Radio, brought to you by Chanel Watches. Coming to you from Studio One at Midori House in London, it's Emma Nelson here. Welcome. Fernando Augusto Pacheco will bring us the stack in a little while, covering the latest in print. This week, he speaks with the editor-in-chief of the French film publication La Septième Obsession. And then we have Monocle on Design heading to Copenhagen a little later too. First, though, a glance at the headlines. Right-wing candidate Abelardo de la Asprea has narrowly won Colombia's presidential election. The millionaire lawyer has said he will govern for all Colombians. It marks a sharp swing back to the right after 4 years under Colombia's first and only left-wing president. Talks in Switzerland between Iran and the United States are expected to continue this week. Mediators from Pakistan and Qatar have said the first round of negotiations between them ended with encouraging progress being made. Australian police say they've made the country's largest seizure of cocaine. Almost 3 tonnes of the drug were buried in tubs in underground bunkers hidden under false floors in shipping containers. And one of Fidel Castro's earliest collaborators, who was lauded at home as a hero of the Cuban Revolution, has died aged 94. Ramiro Valdez held the honorary titles Hero of the Republic and Commander of the Revolution. And those are the stories on Monocle Radio.

0: Looking at the papers here in the United Kingdom, The Times is focusing on what seems to be the imminent departure of Keir Starmer as Prime Minister. It says Andy Burnham will seek coronation to become PM by September. It says Keir Starmer is under pressure to agree a timetable for departure as the leadership challenger Andy Burnham aims to be in number 10 by the party conference. And also says as thousands celebrate summer solstice as 38 degrees centigrade heatwave looms. It says people across the UK cheered in the longest day of the year as the Met Office for forecast temperatures to reach 38 Celsius for only the fifth time in history this week. That is what the Times here in London is talking about today. You're listening to Monocle Radio. It's time now for the big interview.
1: They say that from everything that seems a disaster, probably most of the time, it's your fortune. And Elle only started, lasted 3.5 issues. But in those issues, I worked with Stephen Meisel, Lindbergh, Mats Gustafsson, Nick Knight, Andrew Bettles, lots of people that became superstar after. And I think it was an amazing experience. But I think the fact that I was fired was very good for me. Opened me a new perspective in life.
2: Carla Cesani is a luminary of the fashion industry. Born in the northern Italian city of Mantua, she worked as a magazine editor for 2 decades before opening Galleria Carla Cesani in a converted garage in Milan's Corso Como. The project has evolved into a Milanese institution. 10 Corso Como is a gallery, fashion concept store, roof garden, cafe and bookshop. It now has offshoots in New York, Seoul, Shanghai and Beijing. Cesani applies the rigour of an editor to her work as a retailer and curator. Like a very good magazine, a visit to 10 Corso Como is always an exploration, a surprise, an immersion in art, culture, texture and ideas. It's a gentle, cerebral retail philosophy that encourages the intersection between fashion and the visual arts. In 2016, Carla launched Fondazione Cesani to further these aims. I'm Sophie Grove, and I'm pleased to say Carla Cesani joins me here in Paris on The Big Interview. Carla, it's wonderful to see you in Paris here for The Big Interview. Thank you for joining me.
1: Well, thank you for inviting me.
2: Now, I talked in the introduction about your discerning eye, your role as an editor, curator, retailer, but I want to really find out where that came from, going back to your childhood in Mantua in the 50s, the 60s, the 70s. Tell me about life in the Cesani household.
1: Well, our parents were very oriented into art and beauty and architecture, but they were very strict when it came to education. So my sister and me, we grew up wearing the same clothes for years and years. Grey flannel skirt, pleated, men's shoes, and a little pale blue top. And this went on until we were about 18. And in the time, we were going to the nuns' school, where there was also uniform. So I think our passion for fashion grew a lot from the fact that we couldn't wear any fashion.
2: Yeah, this austere uniform at home and in the convent.
1: Both. But at the same time, there was an amazing openness when it came to culture. So every Sunday, we would go to a new church, not for religion, but for art. And all the time, our parents were taking us to another town, another city, to see more churches, more museums, more art. And I think probably this, which at the time was quite difficult for us, you know, because, I mean, we wanted to do other things than just go all the time to look in museum.
2: And you say that fashion was something of an escape. Do you have any memories of, you know, that first deviation from the uniform, that first kind of coveted item?
1: Of course, of course, of course. Pucci was a bigger discovery. I remember we used to, because as the education was very strict, we were paid some money only if we were good at school. So if we were good at school, we could go and buy what we wanted. So we were extremely good. And Pucci was the place where I used to go all the time and buy the most colorful clothes, of course. And my father used to get very upset. But then I went with him to Paris. I came with him to Paris. And I remember he bought me a beautiful Courage outfit. I must have been 16. Very, very beautiful in yellow. Bright yellow and vinyl.
3: That's a real departure from the grey flannel.
1: Yes, Pucci and Courage was colourful, happy.
3: Now we'll come back to your sort of entry into the publishing world in Milan. But I wanted to ask you about really what you're known for at the moment, which is Ten Corso Como, and how that all came about, because it's an incredible Milanese institution with so many wonderful expansions. You've opened in New York recently with a huge footprint down in Seaport. But I wanted to kind of take you back to the origins of that project. Tell me about why you opened Ten Corso Como and the Galleria Carlo Cezzani in the first place.
1: Well, I was an editor in magazines from 68 to 87 when I got fired from Italian L. And then I decided I would never go back to magazines, and that was it. So I opened the gallery because this is what I knew the best. I think, you know, grew up with photography and art and beauty and design. And I thought to open a gallery would be, for me, the best way to express and to show people what I liked and to share with people. So I started with a gallery and a little publishing company to make books. And then a year later, of course, I needed fashion. So I opened the store. I didn't really realize well what it meant to go from a magazine to a living magazine, which I wanted to do. And I didn't have a very good sense of business or nothing of that. I just wanted to have a place where people would come, would be a destination for people to come and share ideas. So I thought instead of having pages, I will have corners in the store, and instead of having text, I will be racks and tables. So I made my own magazine this way.
3: I understand that you hoped it might have a sort of social function rather modelled on, you know, the Italian piazza. There's a feeling of eclecticism, but also people meeting and a bit of self-discovery going on.
1: Well, at the time, you have also to think, 91, La Gallery, 91, the store. There was no Google, there was no communication in that sense. All what we have today didn't exist. So as an editor for many, many years, I had no idea the people who were looking at the magazines I was doing. There was no feedback, really, except letters to the editors. So the fact to be able to communicate immediately, to have a feedback, also to look at people, it was, for me, was just incredible. And still today, I believe this is the best way of communication.
3: And I read that when you first opened the Galleria Carlo Cezzani, you know, your focus was photography, but you didn't feel that photography was recognised, or certainly fashion photography was recognised as an art at that time. It was 1990, but do you think that was a challenge for you as a gallerist?
1: Well, definitely it was not considered art in Italy. In New York or London, more, there were people collecting photography, but not in Italy at the time. Well, I think it was a challenge, but at the same time, I thought this is what I had to do. I don't know, it was like my way of communication. Now, after almost 30 years, we did, I don't know, almost 300 exhibitions, and I don't regret any second of that, you know.
3: Tell me about the philosophy of the store, because it feels like it's trying to break down the walls between, for instance, art and fashion and retail. You have this sort of incredibly hybrid sort of feeling when you walk into the store. It's not, there isn't this siloed cultural thing you find so often. It's taking retail to a completely different sphere. I wondered, was that an objective at the beginning, or has that evolved in the 3 decades you've been open?
1: No, I think it was always this way, because I was not a retailer. Actually, I have no idea what it meant to sell because I was always only in magazines, which is very different from... it's all about editing at the end, what I always did, which I'm still doing. And the only thing I think I know, that I really know what to do, it's editing. And I think this is very important for the people who come because they know it's authentic. I think, I hope this is what people feel. You know, it's not a marketing, Tenkosukom is not a marketing invention. It came from my experience, from my passions, and still is. And at the time I wanted to do what I used to say, slow shopping, because what is today, which is so much consumption today, but even in the 90s, consumption was very, very strong. Now we don't remember. But I remember I used to think we have to stop this running to buy. You remember, was Barbara Kruger? I shop there at 4 a.m.
3: Of course. Yeah.
1: Yes, this was the 80s already. You know, already in the 90s, I saw this was too much, and it was time to slow down a little bit and enjoy what you were buying or what you were looking at. So I remember I put chairs everywhere in the store so people could sit, take their time. I put chairs at the cashier, and people didn't understand why they had to sit to pay or they had to wait for the packaging. And then slowly the people who were coming, they understood that the privileged people don't need so much. They already have a lot. But what you need is the pleasure to give a present to somebody you love or to buy a present for yourself. And to do this, you don't need to rush.
3: And your collaboration with artists has been really important to how Korsakoma has evolved, particularly Karl Ruck, who's your partner, who's... amazing graphics are really the identity of the brand. How important was he from the beginning?
1: That was really from the very beginning, because when I changed my life from magazines to the gallery and Ten Korsakoma, I didn't want to call the place with my name because I thought I had the gallery. For me, that was enough. So Chris is American. So we were in a cafe with a glass of wine, and he started to design the logo. And of course, being American, he put the 10 in front of the address. And he started to do all the circles. Then he sent me a fax from New York to see if I liked it. And that's how we started. And he did everything. He's a great artist, but what I like about his art is also that he's very generous. He doesn't see art just for something that you watch on the wall so you don't touch, but to put in real life. So he designed everything, you know, himself. Most of the pieces there are handmade, and this is what gives real.
3: And it has a very tactile... His style is quite botanical. There's a sort of natural element to his work, which gives kind of life to the store for someone who hasn't been.
1: No, it's real. It, you know, the difference between artisan, artist, craftsmanship doesn't exist, you know. What is important, then things are real and they're not sterile.
3: Now, you talked about your change of direction, this life that you left in publishing to become a retailer and gallerist. But I want to take you back to that time and just... find out, really, firstly, what was your sort of first foray into the publishing world in Milan? How did you find yourself in that crazy world of 1970s magazines?
1: 1968, because I was going, at the time I was living a lot in London, and I came back, and I was in Milano, the university at Bocconi, and I remember I came back with a beautiful pantsuits, very beautiful. I went to the university and they took away the documents from me because a woman was not allowed at university with pants. 67, 68. Then this was the 68 revolution, you know, famous. I was not so interested in politics, and I went to Sardinia with a friend of mine, and Porto Rotondo had just opened. And my father sent a telegram, you know, at the time, "Come back, you're stupid, what are you doing there?" So I came back, And my mother had a friend with a publishing company of fashion magazines. But I would say from children to cuisine, to haute couture, to patterns. So I had the most amazing experience there because I was going from the haute couture in Paris or Rome to do food pictures. It was a great thing. I think maybe some of the Tencorso Como idea of mixing everything might also have come from that time because I was doing very different fields.
3: What was your transition from the Vogue house to Elle? Because you launched Elle for those first amazing three issues.
1: Well, the difference was I wanted to do Elle because at Vogue was only fashion. And at the time, I thought that to be able to do a magazine where you had art, traveling, food, everything all together was an amazing experience, a new world. Of course, not everybody thought I could do it. And in fact, like Toscani, who told me I could never do it because I was bourgeois and Vogue girl. And in fact, probably the L I did was a little bit too aesthetically high. But today I'm very proud that there are collectors' issues.
3: Yeah, you achieved everything you wanted to creatively. I wanted to ask you about a rather intriguing period where your sister Franca, who was very brave and brilliant editor, was working in the same building you were editor of some of the Vogue titles, and she was editor of Louis. Tell me about that time, this wonderful double act working in the same building.
1: No, it was, everybody was making fun of us. They say, this is the Sozzani building. And we were on the one floor up each other. And we had in common all the studios and lots of people working for both of us. And then Franca was very good in discovering photographers, Bruce Weber. At the same time, so I started to also work with Bruce. Oh, Franca started, I remember when she sent me to New York to meet Steven Meisel. Steven started to do work for Lei, the magazine, and I was working with Herb Ritz for the children, or with Deborah Turberville and Sarah Moon, Mapplethorpe, and Franca was working with Lindbergh. He was working with Roversi, and then also she was working with Roversi. I mean, we were also exchanging lots of information, and we had a great time together then.
3: It's amazing to think of the two sisters who were brought up in flannel, matching flannel.
1: I know.
3: And these great innovators in the fashion scene at that time. I mean, I'd like to ask you about your sister because she was such an amazing woman and recently deceased, so must be so sad for you. But I wondered, actually, did you work together very, very closely? And what's her legacy been for you?
1: We were not working, well, except when we were in the Sozzani building. We always, our life was always parallel. But we were never discussing work. But every Sunday we had lunch with our mother. And we were talking between us. And my mother used to say, why do you have lunch with me if you talk all the time together? We always had so much to share. I think her legacy for me, it's incredible will. She had an incredible will, Franca. Since she was a child, super, super small. Even at 3 years old, she was very determined. And she was incredibly courageous, you know.
3: She tackled a lot of issues in Vogue Italia,
1: yes,
3: like oil slips and war and incredible taboo subjects, in fact.
1: No, she was super strong, and this in her work, in her life, she was a good example, my little sister. We spent 66 years together.
3: And you've talked about the sort of creative destruction of being eventually sacked from editing Elle Italia, this moment. It's interesting that you took that as a sort of badge of honour and a moment to change. Can you tell me about that as a formation to who you eventually became?
1: Well, I think they say that from everything that seems a disaster, probably most of the time, it's your fortune, you know? And Elle only started lasted 3.5 issues, which was very, very close. But in those issues, I worked with Steven Meisel, Lindbergh, Mats Gustafsson, Nick Knight, Andrew Bettles, lots of people that became superstar after. This was 86. And I think it was an amazing experience. But I think the fact that I was fired was very good for me. Opened me a new perspective in life.
3: I think all the best people have been fired at some point.
1: Well, I guess. I don't know. For sure, I was.
3: Let me ask you about... We've talked about your relationship with some of these amazing photographers, but you also started your own collection of photography quite early on, which is very intriguingly not just fashion. You have, you know, the portraits of Auguste Sandow in there. You have Moriyama. It's a really comprehensive and very beautiful set of work, mainly black and white. How did you go about collecting? And tell me about some of the pieces that you really cherish.
1: Well, I started collecting without realizing I was collecting. You know, for me, those were memories of my life. As I started in 68, I was very fortunate. I was working with Guy Bourdin, other people, Alfa Castaldi, the husband of Anna Piaggi, and I started buying things that I liked and put on aside because they represented part of my life. Only years later, when Azzedine Alaia asked me to do an exhibition here, I said, but I don't have a collection, Azzedine. I only have memories, souvenir, you know? So we asked the director of a museum in Paris if you'd edit. And then he said that, yes, I had a collection. That's how I realized. Yeah, I never thought of it. You know, I thought, this represents something important for me.
3: Let me talk to you about... we're here in Azzedine Alaia's headquarters, and it strikes me as a very, very important relationship for you and something that was really a strong force in your life. Tell me about meeting Azzedine and his impression on you.
1: I came to meet Azzedine in Paris because I was working at Vogue at the time, and we did a story on him. I didn't know him, but I was working with an editor for Elle, and she said, we have to do a story on this amazing couturier. Azzedine at the time was not doing ready-to-wear. So we did. I got, of course, the advertising department got very upset because 6 pages on an unknown designer, not advertising, was not possible. So I came to Paris to meet him. And he said he wanted to do a dress for me, and he started to take the measurements. And I would say, yeah, perfect, perfect. Yeah, I felt so beautiful. Then he came here and he said, oh, my God, what a Mediterranean shape you have.
3: And then on the hips. How rude.
1: Yes, but we started to laugh. And then I thought, I don't know, we never left each other. Then he came to Portofino with his dogs. And my daughter and him, they looked alike. Very dark hair, curly, the two of them. I don't know, it was a friendship that became family immediately, and it stayed all the rest of our life, his life, 40 years.
3: That's wonderful. I mean, he was such a formidable character. I wonder, just reflecting on his biography, his story, he came from really an unknown kind of background. He came from Tunis and arrived in Paris with virtually nothing and built this incredible empire. Do you think that's a story we're seeing today? Is that possible today? What's changed in fashion?
1: Well, today, I don't know. I think everything is possible. You can't never say no. Because even the time when Azzedine came, he had no papers, no money. There was the Algerian War. It was his talent, only his talent. They brought him where he arrived, and his determination, of course. You know, and I think today it's possible. The talent has to be recognized. Probably what's going on today, that in fashion, there are too many, CEO, who think they know better than the designers, and this is bringing a big confusion in the system.
3: And I read that you said that fashion is a kind of mood and a spirit of freedom and a way to explore who we truly are. I think it's quite a wonderful interpretation of fashion. So often it's seen as something rather commercial. I wonder if that's something that retail has almost forgotten and something we need to reclaim in the fashion world.
1: But freedom is at the base of everything. Also, don't forget, I was in London when freedom in clothes started, you know, with Mary Quant and all this. And it was really like an amazing discovery. And for years and years, you know, we enjoyed that freedom and became even more free. And I don't know why today we want to lose this beauty of freedom that was difficult to achieve.
3: And I want to ask you, I mean, you've ruminated on the state of fashion a little bit, but about retail, because, I mean, arguably we're reaching a really bit of a crisis point in retail. Just kind of quotidian shops, certainly in Italy, are struggling, and some of these mono brands are struggling for character against the online world. I wondered, do you have any thoughts on where and how retail should sort of go in order to revive and save kind of bricks and mortar?
1: I don't know. I think, you know, today, but already for many years, there are two ways of shopping. Very fast, you go online, it's a service, or very, very slow, and you want to live an experience. Because I don't believe that the physical places can disappear, because we need to meet people, we need to interact. It's the human nature. You don't want to stop or close yourself in a room, buy online, and then don't live. I think people need to live. So I think it's a temporary situation, and it's important to give an experience, to be authentic. And I think people love to live. They love to meet each other. They love to talk to each other. I mean, it's a big difference to watch somebody in the eyes and talk and just text, no? I don't think technology cannot change life. It can make life easier, maybe a service.
3: Because the human warmth that you get from, buying something in a wonderful environment is really unreplaceable. I mean, even if you're talking about buying a loaf of bread, it's still the same principle.
1: Well, of course, if you go, there is a great place in Paris for bread that I love to go. The smell of the bread, I mean, there is not, the screen cannot give you this. Or the touch of a fabric or the flowers, I don't know. You cannot substitute. They're, in my opinion, they can live very well together. They're just two different. What I think is difficult, it's in between. You know, I think either or experience, or fast or slow. I have a problem to understand what it can be in the middle.
3: I mean, we're talking about legacy and memory and all these things. For yourself, I wondered, what do you hope to achieve with all of your different projects? When you look back at it all, what's the goal? What's the thing that you really want to achieve?
1: What I wanted, I don't know, because my life was always, I was always doing something else that I love. So many different things. What I want to do in the future, now that it's 51 years that I work in different fields, the gallery, the retail, I was lucky to have seen fashion from all the different facets, you know, which is quite rare, from retail, creation, and journalist. I think I want to create a kind of Tenco Socomo Academy where I can not teach, but give what I know to the younger generations. Because I think at this point, for me, it's the time of giving.
3: Thank you so much, Carla Cesani, for joining me on The Big Interview.
1: Thank you.
3: My thanks to Carla Cesani. To hear more from her, join us next week at the Monocle Quality of Life Conference in Madrid. Well, she'll be talking about the future of retail along with some other stellar speakers. That's it for this season of The Big Interview. We'll be back next autumn. 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
2: The Big Interview was produced by Yolene Goffin. 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I'm Sophie Grove. Thank you very much for listening.
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0: A little bit of 80s Japanese pop there. 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
0: Hello there, it's Emma Nelson here playing you music from Canada for your Monday. This is Ali X.

0: From Toronto, that's Majid Jordan and Cold. Stay tuned to Monocle Radio. It's nearly 10 a.m. here in London. The Stack is up next.
1: You are listening to Monocle Radio in association with Chanel Watches. The strength of the Calibre 12.1 manufacture movement lies in its uncompromising robustness. Yet it is the infinite smoothness with which it delivers the seconds that guarantees the J12's flawless chronometric precision. Visible behind is a perfectly circular oscillating weight and 191 meticulously assembled components reflecting the prowess of the Calibre 12.1, the embodiment of Chanel's watchmaking excellence with understated strength. Chanel Watches, official timekeeper of Monocle Radio.
0: It's 6 a.m. in Buenos Aires, 11 a.m. in Florence, 10 a.m. here in London, and 2 a.m. in San Francisco. That's the time on Monocle Radio, brought to you by Chanel Watches. Coming to you from Studio One at Midori House in London, it's Emma Nelson here. Welcome. On the way this hour, The Stack. This week, Fernando Augusto Pacheco hears from Another Corner, a cool magazine store in Philadelphia. And then we have the briefing at midday here in London. First, though, a look at the headlines. Right-wing candidate Abelardo de la Asprea has narrowly won Colombia's presidential election. The millionaire lawyer has said he will govern for all Colombians. It marks a sharp swing back to the right after 4 years under Colombia's first and only left-wing president. Talks in Switzerland between Iran and the United States are expected to continue this week. Mediators from Pakistan and Qatar have said the first round of negotiations between them ended with encouraging progress being made. Australian police say they've made the country's largest seizure of cocaine. Almost 3 tonnes of the drug were buried in tubs in underground bunkers hidden under false floors in shipping containers. And one of Fidel Castro's earliest collaborators, who was lauded at home as a hero of the Cuban Revolution, has died aged 94. Ramiro Valdez held the honorary titles Hero of the Republic and Commander of the Revolution. And those are the stories on Monocle Radio.

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1: Hello and welcome to The Stack. 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

0: From Midori House in London, this is The Stack, 30 minutes of print industry analysis, and I am Fernando Augusto Pacheco. We start the show featuring a brand new magazine by video game company Kepler Interactive. What an interesting idea, video game publisher investing in print. Reset is a glossy publication celebrating video games and culture. And to tell us more about it, it was a pleasure welcoming to our studio Alexis Garavarian, CEO of Kepler Interactive, and Kepler's creative director, Simon Sweeney.
1: I think we're having a lot of discussions within our team about what does our industry need to continue to change, to evolve, and just we look at the world around us and the things that are changing. And I think we think things are becoming a lot more ephemeral. They tend to disappear quickly, and we like the idea of permanence. And I think print is a way of conveying a degree of things are here to stay, to last. I think Simon and I also grew up in the time where our connection to video games were through grainy pictures in magazines and lines of text that would transport us and let us think about what a video game was going to be. And it lets your imagination run wild. We kind of lost that connection, and so we wanted to, not necessarily in a nostalgic way, but just recreate a little bit of that magic for us and also for future generation as they engage with the magazine.
0: And Simon, we'll talk about more about the magazine itself, but there is a piece in the magazine saying that, you know, print is not necessarily new to the industry. I mean, even in the 80s, the 90s, you have all those, the catalogs. So print has always been kind of present in the video game industry, right?
2: Definitely, yeah. I think probably it used to be much more present. I remember leafing through instruction manuals that came with boxes with my N64 games and just so excited to get home and play the game. And that kind of physical connection, it's almost like the cover of a vinyl. You see this lovely, beautiful big picture, this art that connects with you before you even get to hear the album. It's the same thing for a game, I think. And yeah, we think the magazine is kind of, hopefully is harking back to that kind of beautiful feeling that you might get from engaging with games in a kind of a different medium, basically.
0: And Alexis, introduce Reset for us, because if you go to the newsstand, there are, you know, video game magazines, but sometimes they're quite technical, they're reviewing games, but I haven't seen something quite like Reset.
1: Yeah, I think we look at video game as like a really important cultural medium, something that's influential across not just our space, but filmmakers, fashion designers, and we like the idea of the intersection of all the different art forms and how video games have influenced others. We've been influenced as well by a lot of other art forms. And I think that that conversation between creators is really important. And I think it's a really interesting way to talk about the medium. I think the way we also engage with people in the magazines who come from game design, asking them questions that are a little bit more profound about why. Why are you making this video game? What story are you trying to tell? And it's not just trying to review or assess the content that they're making, but more the motivation, the person behind the creation. I think it allows people probably to connect even more profoundly with the message that is being conveyed in the game and to create a different way to approach video games as an art form.
0: And Simon, we can see that even in the way the magazine looks as well, because again, it looks beautiful, it's very glossy. Maybe you look at Reset, say, oh, is this a fashion and an architectural title? Maybe the video game industry deserved something quite like that.
2: Right? Yeah, I think I'm very glad you said that. Honestly, that was definitely an intent of ours to try. A fashion magazine is a good analogy. We just wanted to present the industry and the kind of medium in a way that we felt hadn't been represented before. I think there's many beautiful video game magazines and they're all very strong and amazing, but this kind of broader positioning of games inside the cultural landscape and the kind of context that they exist in now, I feel like it deserves a new perspective and a kind of reset to act as a kind of a new starting point where we can kind of approach games from a different perspective. And yeah, the glossy, the high-end production on the inks, and even the kind of like lack of a cover, the cover being on the back, those things are all kind of an intentional attempt to reconfigure people's brains about what a games magazine could be, hopefully.
0: And Alexis, what do you think this magazine could represent, even commercially as well, for Kepler? I know you're a very successful game publisher, but do you believe there's also a market for that? That maybe the same person that's going to buy one of your games?
1: Yeah, I think we always looked and think that people who love video games are actually really educated, and they love the same things we love. They go to museums, they're well-read. And so there wasn't ever, in our eyes, something that kind of represented the interest that we had, and we wanted something that represents it. So we had a lot of conversations, and I think because we're in a position where we don't depend on the magazine to be financially successful, we have a lot of freedom in how we approach it, right? Like, we don't need the magazine to be commercially successful, and so we focus really on making a really great product that we would like to read. And we hope that by making something great, it'll turn somewhat commercially successful. But we've made every decision from what Simon mentioned about, you know, the print, the way it's presented, the quality of the magazine, the people we've interviewed, to be just of the highest possible quality and to be something that our industry can be proud of and can look at and say, this is the kind of work we do here.
3: This blue is beautiful, by the way, Simon. It's really, how would you describe it? I don't know, I'm very bad with the colors.
2: Yeah, I mean, there's been a bunch of different ways in which people kind of describe it, the blue screen of death from the from a computer breaking down. But yeah, it, when I joined Kepler, it was originally Reset as a kind of a byproduct, but also a kind of a starting point and end point for Kepler's brand, and it's kind of extension of Kepler's brand. And the blue has been something that we've been kind of leaning on for Kepler and quite often, and to get it correct in print is definitely something I'm very happy about. It's an easy one in digital, obviously, but to get something to feel that unique and that kind of vibrant has been something that we worked a lot on, yeah.
3: A question to both of you. Just, of course, we will not talk everything that's inside issue one, but give us a little taste of what type of stories do you want to actually have it on future issues of Reset as well?
2: Well, yeah, there's a couple that I think are quite representative of the type of work we'd like to, in the conversations we'd like to focus on. Yaku, who's a young British fashion designer here, he just won New Gen. His work has just been inspired by video games. He grew up with video games. It's trickled into the way he thinks about his practice. That's just normal to him. He doesn't have any context. That wouldn't be the case. And we find that perfectly emblematic of the type of conversations we think should be happening in Reset. For a long time, games have been influenced from outside by architecture, art, fashion, music. But more and more recently, we've been finding in creative conversations that creatives from outside games, filmmakers, fashion designers, musicians, they've seen games as a kind of cornerstone and a kind of cultural touchpoint for them over and over again. And those conversations are kind of what we want to highlight. And the Yaku piece is a perfect example of that, I think. He mentions playing RuneScape and logging in and somebody taking all of his gear and stuff like that. And that thing comes up in his fashion practice. You know, it's an amazing kind of like full circle. But I mean, even down to the production, for the Yaku piece, we use a typeface by Anne Dauphine. And it's beautiful and was made on a game controller. And it was just a single project that they did, like a little kind of fun exercise. I messaged Emily, said, could I use it? That's the piece that accompanies Yaku's piece. So even down to production, the typeface design and things like that, there's designers that are influenced by games or using tools that would be used in games. And those things are then something we feel fits perfectly with Reset.
3: Amazing. And, you know, Alex, I mean, this is an obvious question. Of course, we all know that it's a huge industry, but I think with something like Reset, I think it's almost giving that kind of sign of respectability for an industry that I think it's been underrated for a few years. But just look at Hollywood. I mean, the influence they have with the video game industry, it's huge.
1: Yeah, it's something that we always felt needed to be moved forward a little bit. Like our industry is not young, right? We've been around for more than four decades, and you'd expect us to reach a certain point where those kinds of things start to appear. I think we founded the company thinking about those things quite a lot, about how the industry was being presented, the kind of branding, the identity, the kind of conversations we're having about video game, the types of genre that we were funding. And so all those things kind of came together. And we like to talk about us as a creative company, first and foremost, and not just a video game company. We're very curious about other ways that video games can be influential and or looking at companies that have been influenced by video games and working with them closely. And so even today, Reset is a version of that, but we've also invested in things that are not just strictly video games because we think it's interesting to continue to evolve the format. And so we'll be doing more things. And I think, you know, you've mentioned people we'd like to maybe bring in for interviews, but like we were talking earlier about like someone like Alex Garland, who's right now shooting a movie in the UK based on Elden Ring, a big video game IP. Someone would love to talk to. I don't know if he's a fan of the podcast, but, you know,
3: if you're listening, Alexis Garland, I think it would be a good fit. You know, looking at his films as well, I think it's a good fit.
1: Yeah, so we hope that the medium continues to evolve and that it is presented, it is introduced, and is contextualized in ways that is very sort of mature. Simon always talks about assumed intelligence, that we know our audience is educated, we know their culture, then I think we want to be respectful of their intelligence, respectful of their time, and try to present things that are worth their time, really.
3: And Simon, where can people get hold of a copy? Is the idea that you have some selective places where you can, or people can go to your website as well?
2: Yeah, we've got a big long wish list of distributors that we're working to reach at the minute, and we're working with a couple of partners on that. But at the minute, we're selling them via the website ourselves from shop.keplerinteractive.com. So that's where we can, you can go get a copy now.
3: You buy a game and a copy. It's all connected. Alexis, if I may ask, just looking ahead for the year, besides Reset, are you excited for Kepler Interactive in general? How's the industry? Any trends, anything interesting you'd like to say?
1: We are really excited for something that's coming out later this year. We have a video game called Orbitals. Mm-hmm. We have a partnership with Nintendo. It's extremely rare for Nintendo to partner with external companies, so we felt very happy to be working with them. It's a game that is inspired heavily by 80s space anime, and so the teams worked over 2.5 years in research and development to get the perfect representation of the era. They bought a lot of original cells and backplates from anime from the time. And so we're really excited for people to play it because we think it's something incredibly special. The game features quite a lot of actual animation. We work with a studio in Japan called Masket. And so, yeah, it's something that we feel is really special. And I think we want people to get their hands on it as quickly as possible.
3: I have a very random question, but how long does it take for a game, you know, the whole process? I think it's years, right? We're talking here.
2: Yeah, dev cycles are probably too long, I think, in my opinion. But anywhere between 2 to 5 years it can take, and especially depending on the scale and scope of the game. I mean, we're lucky in that the games we work on are usually headed up by a team who have, like, very strong conviction and a kind of singular idea and a vision, so when things like that happen, good games just come tumbling out, basically. So it's a good bit easier for us, thankfully.
0: Thank you both, Alexis and Simon. For more information, go to kepler-interactive.com.
3: To the world of cinema, La Septième Obsession is one of my favorite film publications. Love the visuals and content. For every issue, they pick a different theme to explore. For their latest issue, they look at male eroticism in cinema. It was a pleasure to welcome back on the stack their editor-in-chief, Thomas Aidan.
4: Of course, Etiquette is so huge for us and also huge for press, for a magazine as La Septième Obsession, but I don't know. I think the most incredible thing, it's the relationship we have with all readers in France, but also in London, also in the United States, because we have some newsstands in LA or New York. We have also many connections in Tokyo, but in Kyoto as well. And this is very interesting because it's a French magazine, and we have a publication only in French. But this is amazing to have this beautiful conversation with a lot of moviegoers around the world. And so this is obviously a French magazine, but sometimes it's also an international magazine. And we have so many young moviegoers. And in France, for the business and the industry, we have this image to be, you know, a magazine who has a beautiful connection with the youth. And it's a glimpse of hope for the future of cinema and the future of movie lovers. And that's why this is a great moment and a great time for La Septième Obsession to share and to reshare again and again our love about movies. This is a beautiful way to defend the culture in this very complicated world we are living now.
3: And visually, the magazine is very beautiful. It definitely sets apart from other publications because it sits somewhere, you know, it's not Cahiers du Cinéma, but it's not also ultra commercial as well. It's fun, I think, and the visuals help. So explain to us, for those who don't know La Septième Obsession, and if they don't, they should. Every issue, there's some sort of kind of theme behind as well, right? Plus the specials.
4: Yeah, obviously. And you're completely right when you say the design is important for the magazine because we have an artistic director, pretty young actually, because he is only 34 or 35. No, I think it's 44, sorry. But he's very also connected to the British magazine and also American magazine. His way to create a design for La Septième Obsession is not only French tie, but also very international. That's why perhaps we have so many connections with international readers and moviegoers, as I said earlier. But yes, of course, design is so important right now because it's not just about text. It's not about articles. It's about articles, but there is another way to share our beautiful emotion about cinema. And of course, design is also language. There is not just writing, there is also the design. And by that, we can just share a lot of things and a lot of feelings about cinema. So there is both languages connected in La Septième Obsession, of course, the literary part, but also the visual part. And of course, you write about the fact is very important.
3: Let's talk about the themes, because they are not obvious ones, and I think that's why I'm fascinated. And a classic example is the latest issue, Érotisme Masculin, you know, which talks about the male nudity in cinema. I think this is such an important topic because we're seeing more of it. There's been more discussions. Before, we only looked at female, you know, good, the good and the bad. But I love the fact that you're dealing with this topic. So tell us a bit more about the current issue and the theme.
4: I think we made a lot of issue about eroticism, about sex, about erotic thriller. Of course, it's a subject very essential and very important for us because it is connected to emotion. And for La Septième Obsession, cinema is in motion. Samuel Fuller, a beautiful director, said once, in one word, emotion. And for us, it's a goal. It's just in the middle of her editorial landscape. But about eroticism and more precisely this current issue, we, as I said, made a lot of issues about eroticism. But for that moment, the goal was to share a new vision about the male body, because women are really connected every time about the female body. And it's normal for her to see women, eroticism for women in movies and in publicity and in commercial, in advertising. It's completely normal. But there is an interesting point about the male body and also the male eroticism. There is actually a history about that in cinema in general, but also in TV shows. But after reviewing internally about that subject, we noticed there is not so much articles or issues or covers about that. And every cover is about eroticism or about sex in large press around the world, and for this that topic particularly, we just found feminine cover and not a male cover. So that's why it was very important right now to share a new vision and just to explore male eroticism in cinema history. And for us, it was urgent in our IRA to discuss more further about this incredible theme. So eroticism is very important for us, but for that issue, the goal and the ambition was to create a new way of thinking about this and about the male body, because also obviously about the male eroticism and of course about sex, but it's also a big question and a big reflection about male body in general. And this is our goal.
3: And I love as well, because it escaped from the obvious, because you have someone like The Rock or Dwayne Johnson that, you know, is always shirtless in the films, and people don't necessarily see this all erotic, but it is, if you think about it, you know, but it's never been actually reported in such a way, right?
4: No, obviously. And this is why it was so important, you know, to create a new story about that and about male body in the cinema journey. In the issue, the current issue about male eroticism, there is so many articles and so many entries for that subject. And we can get some articles about Jacob Elordi, but also about Jean-Paul Belmondo or maybe Bruce Lee also. There is a mixity and pluralism about the male body and the representation about that. So that was really intense for us and really important to do that right now.
3: Thomas, it might be obvious, of course, you are a cinema lover, but how important it still is, I'm sure you're very busy editing the magazine, but do you still go to the cinema every week? I mean, are you kind of an avid consumer of new films? So tell us a bit more about your kind of film consumption. How does it work? Do you watch screeners at home or do you actually go to the cinema?
4: I want to say both, but my personal journey right now, it's very different because I don't like the world, but I am professional for film criticism. You know, I'm going to press junket, but also for press screenings. And of course, my work is completely different now. And it's very influencing my connection with the cinema because it's not the same way right now to see movies. But I like sometimes to go to normal theaters and to see movies and normal movies, you know. Of course, yes. But at home, my pleasure is to see old movies because now in this incredible era, we have so many movies, we have so many proposals from TV, from platforms, or new TV shows or new movies. And sometimes I'm very happy to see old movies, to see more precisely the beautiful history of cinema.
3: Thank you as ever, Thomas. For more, go to La Septième Obsession. And now we head to Philadelphia to speak with Lee Frank, founder of Another Corner, a cool shop selling books and a great selection of magazines. It all started with a personal collection of magazines and books about sports and coffee and bikes. And now it's the place to go for new books, magazines and small objects for design, photography, sports, the outdoors, coffee and more. Let's hear it from Lee.
5: Another Corner got started just over a year ago. We'd opened in December of 2024. We started from another store it's actually called This Corner. It's our first store. And I started collecting books and magazines there along with the rest of the collection of home decor and just started finding that I was running out of room. So I really just needed another corner to put fun books and magazines and just keep growing from there.
3: So that's how your passion for print started. Were you always, from a young age, kind of a collector of printed material?
5: I've always had a large collection of books. I've actually published a book of my own some years ago, but I've always been interested in how print and design can really help show a culture or a new interest or something that people want to learn about.
3: And don't you think a space like yours, and you know, could be in Philadelphia, New York, Paris, I genuinely think space like this, they're the best to give a sense of community to a neighborhood. Would you agree with that? Do you notice that since you've opened?
5: Yeah, I think that we designed our space so that people want to spend time and linger, find a new publication, learn about something new. I think that even when I travel to other places, those are the kinds of places I'm looking for inspiration and just for a place that feels like it's part of the community.
3: And how important are events to your place? Because, you know, I was looking at your socials. It seems to me that there's always something going on. There's always like pop-ups and drinks or whatever. You tell me, how important is that for you?
5: I think that planning events is really the way that you introduce yourself to people and also introduce what your store is about to people. So we do a lot of events that are related to different subjects in the store and for different times of year. We like to introduce smaller brands that are local or even new books that have come out. So just trying different things to find the community here and to show that author or that baker or that maker really what the city has.
3: Well, before we talk about some of what you use talk, I was curious, I mean, correct me, I'm not sure if it's still there. A print vending machine, what is that? Explain a bit to us.
5: Yeah, it's quite the phenomenon at this point. We work with an artist that's based out of Portland, Maine. Her name is Anastasia Inciardi, and she started making these mini prints in a mini print machine because she ran out of quarters for laundry. And it has just grown and grown and grown to the point that we were like her 40th store back when we opened in December 2024. And I think it's over 100 now. And it is really interesting. It's definitely like Pokemon for adults people come in and they trade, they get surprises, and it's really been a big hit for the store.
3: And is it a proper vending machine, right? I mean, format-wise.
5: Yes, it's you put in four quarters. It's like a vending machine or sticker machine that you might see at a grocery store when you were a kid. It's the same exact thing.
3: Feels very tempting to me, you know. Maybe if I go, definitely.
5: You will get hooked.
3: Yes, I'm sure I will. What about in terms of, you know, you stock plenty of titles as well. But give us an idea. I mean, are you focusing a little bit of independent magazines, or are there any specific types of books that you sell? If you could give us a little bit of an idea on what do you stock there.
5: Yes, we buy a lot of things around the idea of learning more about different hobbies, about different interests and the ecosystem around them. So we've sold magazines like Mundial and Shukyu to really educate people about soccer in different places.
3: Good for the World Cup.
5: Yeah, exactly. And we're about to stock a bunch more as we get ready for the World Cup too. And we've carried like Solo and Drift to really show about the coffee community. But really, it's for people who have been sort of interested in something and want to find the right way to learn about it without learning, like, this is the best team or this is the best coffee. Just really get to immerse themselves in that corner, as we call it.
3: And just out of curiosity, of course, when you think about media in the US, the big players are New York mainly, and of course, LA, maybe Chicago, I'm not sure. But how do you see the media scene in Philadelphia? And I wonder if there are any interesting local titles as well.
5: Yeah, I think that people in Philadelphia, they're interested in publications. We have a lot of people that we see as repeat customers. I think that the people that are publishing here are making more like zines versus magazines and kind of really one-off publications that you have to find and then may not be available anytime soon. But I feel that I know some people here that are working on things that, as they keep evolving, can turn into some really great publications as well.
3: Do you think we're changing a corner? Because I was surprised, that, let's say 5 years ago, even when I go to the United States, I was like, where are the newsstands? You know, where can you actually buy print? But I have a feeling this is changing thanks to people like you, not just in Philadelphia, but in other cities and even outside the big capitals. Do you feel there is a movement back of people saying, you know what, we like print and we don't want to just buy it online, you know, we want to go to actually a physical shop?
5: Yeah, I think definitely that's happening all over the place. I know that I look for newsstands or magazine shops when I travel. I know that people, either if they find us because of our mini print machine, they're excited to see some of these publications. If they're visiting from somewhere else, because we do have a lot of travelers come into the shop too, they're excited to see some magazine that they've only seen online, or learn that there's a magazine about the lifestyle of golf and things like that.
3: What do you read, Eli? I mean, you can actually mention maybe a magazine that you stock, but what's your kind of, you know, when you want to relax on a weekend or something like that?
5: Yeah, I mean, I think for me at this point, I have the two shops, I have two kids also, so there's not a lot of time to dive into long books. So I like to jump in and out of some of the stuff that we have coming in. There's this great magazine that we carry where the content's never expiring, Science of the Secondary. I really like that one, and like MacGuffin. I think that those kinds of magazines are really what's interesting to me. But just take a subject and dive in, dive out, and learn more about it.
3: Thank you, Lee. And if you are a Philadelphia resident or visiting, do pay a visit to Another Corner. Find out more on anothercorner.co. And that's it for this week's show. My thanks to our editor, Jack Dewars. 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And remember, we're back next Saturday at 10 a.m. London time. 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I'm Fernando Augusto Pacheco. Until next time, it's goodbye from me.
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0: Coming up in a little while, we have Monocle on Design. But first, let's have some music from Brazil. 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
2: Greetings, girl, and welcome to my world of phrasing right up to bat. It's the daisy age, and you're about to walk top stage, so wipe your lattos on the mat. Hip-hop love, this is, and don't mind when I quiz your evolvements before the sun. But clear your court, cause this a one-man sport, and who's better for this than Plugged One? Plugged don't one. Have to worry about me squashing other deals, cause they've already been squished. Freeze the frame of our moves the same, wish we can continue right behind the bush. You'll stay with me, I know this, but not because of all my earthly treasures, or regardless to the fact that I'm posse.

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0: of two but through a string of a G clef, my dear, I claim your death. 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
1: I know I love.

0: to Pebbles and Rory there on Monocle Radio. It's nearly 11 a.m. here in London, nearly time for Monocle on Design. So stay with us.
1: You're listening to Monocle Radio in association with Chanel Watches. The strength of the Caliber 12.1 manufacture movement lies in its uncompromising robustness. Yet it is the infinite smoothness with which it delivers the seconds that guarantees the J12's flawless chronometric precision. Visible behind is a perfectly circular oscillating weight and 191 meticulously assembled components, reflecting the prowess of the Caliber 12.1. The embodiment of Chanel's watchmaking excellence with understated strength. Chanel Watches, official timekeeper of Monocle Radio.
0: It's 2100 in Melbourne, 1300 in Kyiv, 11 a.m. here in London and 6 a.m. in Havana. That's the time on Monocle Radio, brought to you by Chanel Watches. Hello there, it's Emma Nelson here, coming to you from Studio One at Midori House in London. In a moment, we have Monocle on Design, and then the briefing is here in an hour. But first, a glance at the headlines.
2: Thanks very much, Emma. After days of speculation about his political future, Sir Keir Starmer has announced that he's standing down as the UK's Prime Minister. In an emotional statement outside 10 Downing Street, he said every decision he's taken has been about putting the country he loves first. Starmer says he'll now ask the ruling Labour Party's National Executive Committee to open nominations for a new leader on July the 9th. He said he will remain in office as head of government until a replacement takes the reins by September. A month after Donald Trump's visit to Beijing, China has slapped sanctions on 10 US military-related companies in response to a recent American move that bars several leading tech companies from defense contracts. The finance ministry in Beijing added that government entities will also be prohibited from purchasing products from 46 other American companies. And Radio France is broadcasting a recently discovered piece of unheard music this Monday. The flutist Mathilde Caliderini and harpist Nicolas Touliez will perform 7 short pieces of a Mozart manuscript discovered in the archives of the music department of the French National Library, the BNF. It's believed this notebook dates from the Austrian composer's final stay in the French capital in 1778. Back to you, Emma.

0: Now, the countdown to Monocle's annual ranking of the best places to live, work and call home begins today. The Monocle Quality of Life issue is released on newsstands this week. And to mark the occasion each day on The Globalist, we'll be taking a peek behind the scenes of the survey. To kick us off, Monocle's head of radio, Tom Edwards, heard from our foreign editor, Alexis Self, to talk about the metrics behind success.
1: Lex, thanks for chatting to us. We're doing a series of discussions all about the quality of life survey in the big July August issue of Monocle. It's always one of the most popular issues of the magazine, and it's always a topic actually that city dwellers, wherever they're from, love to bring up with our teams. They want to know about how we put it together, how we chose the winners, and so on. We're not going to reveal the winners, although people can probably work out some of them, but I wanted to talk a little bit about the scene setter. What's the mission with this each year? I guess it's about reflecting what it's really like to live and live well in a great city, away from some of the drier metrics and away from a purely subjective measure. It's trying to sort of, find a way a little bit that brings in both of those things, I suppose.
2: Yeah, well, as you hinted in your preamble, Tom, this is something that people are very interested in, and especially in discussing and debating. I think if you meet anyone who travels and who lives in another city, most people, and definitely most Monocle readers and Monocle staff members, want to know what it's like experientially. You know, is it fun? Is it safe? Is housing nice? Is it beautiful? Is there lots of fun things to do? And I suppose that kind of pulse, feeling, emotion is what drives this survey. And as you say, it began as a kind of reaction to other city indexes. I won't name names, but there are others out there, and you know, they do a very good job in analysing data about cities. But we thought that's quite a kind of bloodless way of looking at city living. When you're deciding to visit somewhere, let alone move somewhere, you're not crunching the numbers and you know, looking at GDP per capita, etc. Those things.
1: Some people maybe do look.
2: Well, I'm not, maybe not casting any shade on how people choose to decide where to go on holiday. But city living isn't just a numbers game. And I suppose that's the kind of elemental force behind the survey. It's that, you know, these things are important and they do inform our decision making, as you say. And this year we were very rigorous in collecting the data. But, you know, the surveys themselves, they're half data, half metrics, and then they're half subjective questions. So we send these out. We sent them out this year to 40 different correspondents in cities around the world, people whose views we trust. And we ask them a range of questions from, you know, is there a good retail scene? Is there diversity in the retail scene? Are there still independent bricks and mortar shops? You know, stuff that give life to streets and commercial districts, but also, you know, is the education system good? Are newcomers well integrated? These are all things that we think about and we think are important about city living and that have informed this final top 20.
1: So talk to us a bit about personal experience and how that's brought to bear. I mean, any journalistic endeavour, the hand, the eye of the writer, the observer is there. What do you value, Lex, in a great dynamic city? I don't know, maybe there's an example from here. You and I both call London home presently. I don't know, a previous space, you've kind of popped up in a few different places. What are the kinds of things, those moments, fleeting as they may be, when you get that instinctive feeling like, this is a good place with lots to offer to me?
2: Yeah, it's interesting how at different stages in your life, you're looking for different things from cities as well, and how those kind of layers form through your life. So, you know, at some points in your life, you're looking for a bit more nightlife and fun. And
1: I don't remember those times.
2: Even you, Tom, I think, we're occasionally looking for some fun. I seem to remember.
1: In the 1990s, maybe.
2: Yeah. And then, you know, as you enter different stages in your life, you have kids, you know, you're looking for more stable employment, perhaps, you know, you get older, you're looking for, you know, I think one interesting thing and something that has come up a few times, definitely in this survey that we always think about, but also in work that I've done for Monocle, is this idea. And I think that this country that we're in, the United Kingdom, isn't so good at that, which is this, the way that older people move around in the city and the way they interact. You know, I think a good city is one where all generations and ages are in the street, are doing things in the park, you know, they're able to move around quickly and safely at a place. And that's definitely something, if you look at, you know, the top three cities, certainly, that they do very well. I'm not going to name names at this stage. Whereas in this country and in the United States as well, I think that there's more of a division between the generations. You know, there's this kind of idea that once you get older, you move out of the city into the country. But actually, when you're older, you want things to be closer. And I think the cities that perform well are those where they have this kind of, you know, mixture of commerce, leisure, cultural pursuits close by, you know, and as a result, they have that street life and they have young kids playing in the street, but also older people going for afternoon constitutional. These are definitely things that we think about.
1: And I like the idea of folding in these more subjective elements. Were there examples, I don't know if you can reveal anything specifically, where a correspondent with whom you were chatting about their city's performance this year, I don't know, one great story, great anecdote, little remark, something playful, a little observation where you thought, do you know what, actually, yeah, we'll bump you up to number 14. You should break into the top 10 this year. Because there is space, isn't there, for that more kind of editorialised, that more subjective, just like the stuff you're saying at the top, more instinctive things about feeling.
2: Yeah, definitely. And I think the thing that strikes you when I talk to particularly colleagues in East Asia is safety, is security, and in the Nordics, in Scandinavia. Now, there are a few reasons for those cities being much safer, not all at all to do with law and order. They're a kind of societal thing as well. But a colleague of yours and mine, I won't name names because it might give things away, but she told me, you know, about a time when she just moved to, and she's been living in this city for decades now, when she just moved there and she was taking money out of the ATM, and quite a lot of money, I think. And this isn't at all to colour her character usually, because she's incredibly on the ball most of the time. But she left the cash in the ATM and just walked on. She was in a rush. And weeks later, she was walking in that part of town again, past the ATM, and someone ran out of a shop and said, "Oh my God, you're the woman. Are you the woman who left this money in the ATM?" And she remembered, yeah, this is where it was. And it was all there. Get back to her. Can you imagine such a scenario in London? Perhaps. But
1: perhaps,
2: I think this is...
1: Perhaps, but definitely not.
2: This is definitely emblematic of that city and why it scored highly this year.
0: That was Alexis Self, our foreign editor, talking to our head of radio, Tom Edwards. And Monocle's July-August issue hits newsstands on the 25th of June. 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And it's time now for Monocle on Design.

0: This is Monocle on Design, a show where we discuss everything from architecture and craft to furniture and graphic design. I'm Nick Manise. On today's program, we recap 3 days of design in Copenhagen. We talk material innovation with Jesse French and unpack poetic modernism with Space Copenhagen. All that coming up on Monocle on Design. Hello and welcome to today's show. I'm back in London. I was just in Copenhagen with Monocle's associate editor, Grace Charlton, but she is not here. Where are you, Grace? And why? Why have you left me? Why do you do this to me?
1: Hi, I'm in Florence for the very exciting menswear trade show Petit Uomo, which happens every 6 months. And then it's not over with that because it continues in Milan with Men's Fashion Week and in Paris Fashion Week. So you're not going to see me for a while.
0: At some point, I'm starting to feel like this is intentional, you know?
1: Yeah, the never-ending churn of the, you know, events calendar, as much as you are, trust me.
0: I mean, hang on, so tell me Petit Uomo, menswear, but do you have a little bit of an androgynous look? Is that a way to describe you?
1: Yeah, I'm literally wearing like long shorts and an oversized t-shirt right now. I think I do dress like a little boy at the best of times. So I do blend in at these men's events.
0: Are you finding things? Is there anything you've picked out that you're going to kind of bring home with you?
1: The actual fair starts tomorrow, but I'll keep you posted. I'm also excitingly going to a student fashion show tonight, and they're usually super wacky and, like, you know, full of ideas. So I'm sure we'll find some new looks for you, Nick Manise, something a little bit daring.
0: Are you implying that I dress like a student, put my wardrobe together?
1: Well, you've got that sort of youthful energy for sure.
0: Thanks. That's very diplomatic. You should consider a career in politics. We're both in Copenhagen. Tell us, what is 3 days of design? What's this event that we're at and why should people care?
1: So 3 days of design should be longer than 3 days in my opinion.
0: But it is longer than 3 days.
1: It kind of is. Yeah, it is now. But it's a citywide celebration of design that first started in 2013 as, you know, something really informal run by local Copenhagen design heads who wanted to, like, you know, put Copenhagen's design scene on the map a little more. Cut to 13 years later and it's fully competing with Milan Design Week as the, you know, European city design week destination for people. So it's come a long way. I mean, you've been attending it longer than I have. Have you noticed a shift in the past, like, 4 or 5 years?
0: I've seen a massive kind of maturation of 3 days of design. It's kind of gone from something that was very much about Danish showcases and was quite, I guess, straightforward in its presentation. It was the big Danish brands and the small Danish brands too, kind of being like, look, here's our new chair or here's our new collection that we want to show you, to exhibitions that have kind of, it really has kind of boomed. It's a lot more global, a lot more international, but with exhibitions still run or certainly at least largely led by Danes. There was this great one called Verktøj, which we both visited. It was a third edition of it. And it's this design showcase that, I guess, relies on designers working with a singular tool. So in this case, it was a sewing machine. So every work that was presented at the showcase, from chairs to sofas to lighting, had to employ the use of a sewing machine in some way. So it was names like Erwin Burelek, Foster and Partners also presenting work there, like these big international names showing things. So some emerging Danish talent. So I think that's the way it's going. It's certainly become a lot more international, but I still feel at the same time it's held on to this kind of like independent streak, this thing that always kind of made it a little bit different from Milan in that it was less about industry and perhaps a little bit more about creativity. So I think for me, I've really felt that. And then I guess in terms of it maturing, the showcases have got a little bit more sophisticated. They've got a little bit more experimental, where we are seeing international players come in. There was an amazing Australian showcase as well called Latitude that we both dropped through. I mean, have you seen that as well? Were there any kind of standout international contributors that you really liked?
1: Yeah, I really liked Latitude, which is the Australian showcase you mentioned, which was organized by Claire Delmar, who's a Sydney-based stylist. But she got some big names in there, like Henry Wilson and Jesse French, who we're going to hear more from later. But it was sort of interesting to see Australians like come all the way from Australia to Copenhagen to be a part of this conversation. And there was also an exhibition by Le Mobilier National and Le French Design at the French Embassy, which was like a series of reissues of really iconic designs that maybe have flown under the radar and are being presented again by different companies, which I thought was quite nice. Also, like, amazing to get the space of an embassy to do a showcase, don't you think? Like, to have that national backing to your work is pretty cool.
0: Yeah, it was this moment where we had to like kind of bring out our passports to be able to access this exhibition, which added a little bit of like, it felt like there were some stakes added to the viewing of this design. And then obviously, as soon as we're in there, I kind of, that little voice inside my head wants me to like touch things and open doors that I probably shouldn't. So there was an added thrill to being in that space. I want to talk too about, there was this theme for 3 days of design called Make This Moment Matter. And I always kind of find themes a little bit amusing in that I have this belief that people are probably going to do things anyway. So the theme, you know, they're going to make the chair that they're going to make, you know, 2 years before this theme is even announced. So for me, I always find, I guess, themes perhaps, I don't know, pointless maybe. I do think it provides maybe a discussion point, and I wanted to ask you about that. The theme this year was Make This Moment Matter. Did you like it? Maison Objet earlier this year had Past Reveals Future. I mean, does any of this matter?
1: No, it doesn't really matter, but I thought Make This Moment Matter was particularly ominous.
0: It's like a threat.
1: Be grateful for the moment, okay? I was sort of like trying to psychoanalyze the fair and why they've chosen this theme, but I think it's because they are worried about becoming slightly too big and they want to make sure they like preserve the essence of what 3 days of design is, because in the notes from the fair organizers, it was all about, you know, making sure that you're prioritizing quality over quantity and like making sure that stuff that, you know, we've been talking about on this show for ages, but that design has meaning. Like it can't just be a chair for a chair's sake. It needs to represent a narrative and like, you know, have something deeper going on. But yeah, I mean, the themes of these fairs are always super loose and often a little bit ominous, I find.
0: Yeah, I want to ask as well, maybe this is because we noticed, I mean, you're the one that pointed it out to me, but we kind of noticed that there seemed to be DJs in action all across the city. Like every brand had seemed to be using a DJ to activate their space, to activate their launch. But is that maybe about bringing people into the moment? Is that why maybe we saw so much music?
1: Yeah, maybe. I mean, I really had a moment when I was walking down the street at like 5 p.m. and there were all these different design showrooms and every one of them had like a DJ outside DJing. And like everywhere we'd go, be it 9 a.m., be it 9 p.m., there was a, you know, DJ set taking place. And I was sort of laughing, thinking that every single DJ in Copenhagen was employed at some point by 3 days of design to come and spin some vinyl.
0: We talked a little bit about Latitude, the Australian showcase, but were there any others that kind of jumped out at you? Any kind of new discovery? I think both you and I really made an effort this year to kind of find new brands, find the unexpected.
1: Yeah, for sure. I think I'm definitely partial to a group showcase rather than, you know, sort of mono brand presentation. I really liked Articles with two A's, Articles.
0: Oh, thanks. Thanks for saying that out loud as well.
1: It's like the name Aaron. When I in my head, I'm always like, Aaron.
0: There's that great Key and Peele sketch. They literally pronounce it A-A-Ron. They really go through and do everything phonetically. So that's what that always makes me think of, AA Articles.
1: AA Articles, which is basically like a vintage reseller that usually is just on Instagram / online, but they put together like, you know, a little presentation in a Copenhagen flat somewhere with amazing views of the city of all these different like vintage pieces that they found, more like tableware-y stuff. I also really liked Soft Monuments, which was a group showcase by Tadaima, which is this Copenhagen-based studio. And then finally, there was Displayed, which was a curation of objects and books, which was staged at Simone Book Services. But it was kind of torturous for us because we saw all these books and we were immediately like shopping mode, trying to pick out which ones we wanted. But then we realized they weren't for sale.
0: You know, that was actually a good thing because on Sunday, after I got back, I did a huge cull of books in my house. They're going into archive because I have a vision for a grand bookcase in my future residence. I'm kind of glad. I would have done about 7 or 8 trips up and down the stairs moving all these books from my bookshelf, so probably a good thing we couldn't buy it. But let's go to our first designer today. We've kind of hinted at her. She was in the Latitude Showcase, a celebration of Australian design. Who's Jessie French?
1: So Jessie French is an Australian artist/experimental designer based in Melbourne. She's particularly known for creating these sort of algae-derived materials, exploring how we can create things in a post-petrochemical world and like get rid of our dependence on plastic. So I met her at Latitude, this design showcase, and asked her about, first of all, the process of creating these materials, but also how she then applied it to a chair. She made this like fabric that honestly looks like ostrich leather. It's so beautiful, and it was just black, and it looked really chic. And I think what's really important in what she's doing is that she's making sustainability look really attractive and not necessarily like it's come out of the earth. So let's hear from Jessie French now.
2: It very simply is a cooking practice. If you come to my studio, it's full of stock parts. We still hand make everything at this stage of production. So it's much more like a kitchen. Some people do look for the seaweed in our work. We're not actually using any visible seaweed. That we're using an extract from algae. So it's inert, it's colorless, it doesn't have a scent. And what we're doing is using this extract, other completely organic ingredients. We're putting them into the pot and essentially making a soup. Then we're casting it on trays. So we have very, very big casting trays. We make up this soup. We add the pigments that we need, and we use beautiful pigments from David Cole, who has a company called Langridge. If you are familiar with London, he trained at Cornelison's, and there are very few pigment millers. It's a proper old trade, and there's very, very few of them. And so we're very lucky to have David, and we get all of our pigments from him.
1: What are the pigments even made from? Is it different vegetables, different plants?
2: So he makes artist pigments. What's in your meal? You know, it could be any kind of thing. Some colors that come from mineral pigments. There are some that are more your kind of chemical ones. They're made from all different stuff. Some are really, he has these medieval ones. So he makes some inks that are made from medieval recipes that are made from like the gall of a tree. Like it's an insane other, it's a whole other world, pigments, and depends on what the color is really.
1: Wow. Okay. So you are presenting a few pieces here at Latitude, this amazing Australian showcase. I'm so happy it's taking place in Copenhagen. If you just look at it, it looks like black leather. And then when you maybe touch it, you realize it's not. Like, how much does it matter for you to make something like appealing to sort of get people to shift their mindsets?
2: Yeah, absolutely. Look, I should say that what I just described is the making process for, you know, our regular material. But when we're making the leather is made from the cyanide and all of our studio offcuts that can be returned to the pot with water. And if you've ever mixed colors, you'll know that when you're mixing colors that are all of different colors, you can kind of end up with a bit of an awkward color. So we started adding charcoal to bring everything back to black. And it gives it this beautiful texture because the particle size of the charcoal gives it a weight to it. And the material has this tactility of leather. It really is reminiscent of leather. The grain on it, you know, we call it a grain because I think we're used to calling things that have leather a pattern, but it's a surface texture that's got these little bumps on it that are a bit reminiscent of an ostrich skin leather. And they come from actually little trapped air bubbles in the material, which you can see on the cross section when you cut it. There's another surface pattern that is almost this silvery constellation that's always unique across the sheet. And that actually comes from the little tiny bubbles from when we pour it as a cast sheet. So it's this beautiful material. We don't really like to talk about them as being organic or bio or anything because I think people have a conception about how they're going to look. We just make really sexy materials, you know. They don't need to be in a special category.
1: It's funny that you're like, you don't want to say bio. Do you think people sort of like, ugh, don't want to hear about it and like feel guilty about sustainability? Like, what do you think there is? Like, maybe like preconceptions of like, if something is sustainable, it won't be beautiful.
2: Yeah, look, I think there's an Australian, I'm going to give you like a very Australian art reference, but there's an Australian photographer named Tracy Moffat. And she is also Indigenous, but she left Australia and went to New York because she just wanted to be known as a photographer without the category of being Indigenous. And I have a very good friend who's also an Indigenous artist, and we talk about it a lot. You know, we were joking about having a work described by, you know, as being like by a white man who was a migrant from England, you know, and it's like, you don't get that. You don't get that special category, the women, the Indigenous, the organic, the sustainable. And it's a bit of a handicap. It's an aesthetic handicap. And so we like to not describe it as that, because it is. People have an aesthetic handicap frame of mind about these kinds of materials, and a durability one. But, you know, the same question, is it going to last forever? It's like, well, you have to maintain it. Just like I'm touching a timber sideboard that, you know, also needs to be maintained, just like every material does. So I think we get rid of the category and you get rid of that mindset.
3: I'm obsessed with the fact that there's an Australian showcase. I can't like not be a little bit like proud about it, because you guys have to come from so far. The effort for you guys to come here and present as a collective, like, what does that mean to you? Why do it? Why come to Copenhagen?
2: For me, for my practice, lots more of our work comes from this part of the world. The conversation around materials is much more advanced here, at least from a regulation point of view. And I think these conversations about the big S word, the sustainability word, you know, they're more ingrained, they're getting less in that special category over here. They're just becoming the norm. You know, I think it's also, Australia operates at this little corner of the world, and it is far away and it is harder for us to get here, but our work really stands out. It stands on its own out here. And I think it's really important to be part of the global conversation and be part of this community as well.
3: The Australian design scene is outstanding. And when I'm in Sydney, I'll notice things that will then be picked up later in London, like 6 months down the line and stuff like that. But I can't necessarily pinpoint what the Australian design sensibility is at the same time. When I'm reading Vogue Living Australia, I can tell that there is like a mood and like an Australianness to it, but I can't describe it. So I was wondering if you could give it a go.
2: Oh God, it's really interesting, because you walk out there and, you know, you walk out to the show, we're sitting in a kind of a back stock room, I guess, of all the crates, but there's such a huge, varied array of work. And look, I think a lot of it comes from, there's less fabrication going on. There's more designers that are also makers in Australia, because we don't have as many fabricators that we can just go and get stuff made. You know, we kind of, if you want to make glass, there's like one person that can help you make glass, and then you got to learn how to do it yourself. And so I think that really changes the work, because you've got people that are doing their own metal work, they're doing their own sewing, they're doing their own glass work. You know, it's quite different to the regular way that a designer would work over here, which is much more common to be designing something and then leaving the making up to a completely separate set of people. Most recycling fails on economics, because if you think about the way that plastic recycling works, in Australia at least, it's, you know, you put it in a bin, it's connected to a truck network, it all gets picked up, it eventually gets shipped overseas to Indonesia. It's just an exhaustive process. And then what you get out of that is a recycled plastic product that can't be sold for the same amount as virgin plastic, and very low cost anyway. Plastic is, you know, cheap as chips. So what we've designed is a model that works on economics. So you're taking the signage, and then it gets made into this upholstery grade leather, which justifies the whole loop. And it makes you keep all of those offcuts and those scraps and the signage getting returned, because it's valuable. And I think this is what we need to do. We need to bring value back into our resources.
0: That was Jessie French in Copenhagen for 3 Days of Design. I like that as a selling point, I guess, she emphasized the importance of aesthetics over a material being organic or sustainable. I guess it's coming back to this idea that beauty matters, and maybe not even more than sustainability, but I guess if something's going to be sustainable, beauty is a key part of that. As somebody that is incredibly shallow, do you see beauty as your highest value, Grace Charlton?
1: Yeah, for sure. Like,
0: I didn't even flinch. You did not even flinch.
1: Beauty, not goodness.
0: Yes. Okay. Yes. Yeah. Okay. Well, maybe we unpack that a little bit more. I mean, why do you care so much about it?
1: I think it's sort of a motivating factor, or something that makes everything easy with it, if that makes sense. Like, it's easier to like a chair that is sustainable, or materials that are sustainable, and like keep them in your life forever if they are attractive and beautiful and like resonate with the aesthetic part of your reptile brain. I don't know what it is, but I sometimes think we like maybe overthink it and then overlook beauty as a function.
0: So to see something that we can recognize as a valid substitute, I think, is really important. But then equally, it's not a substitute. This is just a wonderful product that Jessie is made as a kind of standalone thing. And I also like that, you know, she talked about, you know, building a recycling system in that economically justifies the development of materials. She was talking about doing that with ESOP. So this was my second thing to ask. I mean, do we need to be evaluating, I guess, sustainability in terms of beauty and money first and foremost? Is that the two things? You care about beauty, I care about money. Have we found some kind of happy middle ground for what sustainability should be?
1: It's interesting to talk to Jessie about this because she studied economics and business as an undergrad, but you meet her and she's so artsy and she's doing all these like cool projects, but she's really thinking about how we can scale this up and like make it economically viable, because otherwise it's just, you know, her and her Melbourne studio not making much of a dent. She's really, through her work with ESOP, sort of trying to make more of a meaningful dent in these like systems of production and recycling that I think is super clever. Because you're right, like if beauty is one thing, but if you can't make it economically viable, it sort of exists and dies on its own in like a little echo chamber, not to sound really sad, but that's just the way that this era of mass consumption, mass production works.
0: Yeah, 100%. Let's change. We're not even changing gears too much. I want to go to our next discussion with Space Copenhagen. They're a design studio founded by Sinje Bindslev Henriksen and Peter Bundgaard Rutzau, based in Copenhagen, as the name suggests. But they've kind of become known for this design ethos called poetic modernism, something that they've coined. But it's this idea of combining emotion and logic in the design process. And that's kind of what we're talking about with the work that Jessie French is doing. You know, you're combining economics with beauty, emotion with logic. It's this kind of lovely yin and yang. I met them at the St. Leo Townhouse, which is a new structure in Copenhagen for the paint and architectural surfaces brand St. Leo. They're involved in the creation of this brand, but the space integrates a gallery, a cafe, a showroom and a residence, which is part, I guess, show residence, but it's also a place where somebody could hypothetically live. They've also launched a new furniture collection. So there's kind of like a lot going on in the space. But maybe let's jump to that interview and we can reflect on it off the back of it.
4: Well, I think we're still sort of, which is the beauty of it, we're still trying to figure it out. We're allowing ourselves not to be too deterministic about where it should go. I think we're sort of pointing it in a direction, but then leaving it open-ended so it can encounter by confrontation. The encounter is a part of what will design its future. And I think that goes for a lot of the projects that we engage in, is, as you asked before, the psychology of a phenomenon is something we spend quite a bit of time on at the very beginning of things, because our subject opinions about what we might like or what we prefer is not actually our starting point. It's more to try to map out how far can we push the envelope, because you also want a project to actually become reality. And so you need to hit within the target of whatever defines the fringes of a phenomenon or a problem. But you always need to go to that edge, because if you don't go to the edge, it becomes generic. So it's about creating these sort of thresholds where, as Sinje puts it, things can happen. So I think we stage it to a certain point, and then, as Sinje says, I think very beautifully, we try not to overpower. Because when you make two set of solutions or you overpower too much, it becomes dictating. It becomes confined on an emotional level. After a while, you get bored, or you might even not like it for that reason. So this balance act of saying, look, choosing your moments and choosing what to emphasize and what not to emphasize is certainly something that we are very, very interested in. It's a dialogue that never ends. And I think the beauty of this new project with St. Leo is it feels a little bit like an open playground where we're sort of mapping it out. It's a little bit like this game Minecraft. You know, you start with a small space and then everything else is foggy. But as you move, it sort of clarifies and it builds and it begins to define itself. And it feels extremely pleasurable to have that privilege, I would say.
5: But I would also say, I mean, physically, it's a four-story house that we have been renovating for the past almost 5 years. It was a ruin in this amazing area of Copenhagen, which have been developing over also a decade. And it is a house that kind of folds out the universe of Sang Liu, which is, from a starting point, architectural surfaces that we really love and have used a lot in many of our projects. That's why we know about it, and that's how we got engaged in also working on the project. And now this house is folding out with a gallery that can be open for different types of events and shows from artists or other designers, etc. And it's a small cafe, it's a showroom for all these architectural surfaces that are beautifully sort of differentiated from everything from a plain paint to a textured plaster. And then it's a residence where all of these things come together and also allows to show a bit of a new furniture collection, a lighting collection, a few collaborations with other designers that have done singular pieces for the project that right now both works as a residence but also as a gallery showroom kind of thing.
4: An interesting aspect is I think it's quite emblematic also where it's situated in the city, because this is a new neighborhood. So this whole notion of transformation is very sort of present to the project of Sang Liu, but also partially because it's in a neighborhood that is very fastly evolving. So even the surroundings are very dynamic, and I would even say monthly things happen because it's still on a build-up. New places open, buildings complete, new streets get paved. And so the dynamics are very sort of transformational at the moment. And I think the house in itself, being one of the oldest sort of structures in this new neighborhood, sort of the transformation from blunt warehouse to something that has a higher aspiration is sort of dynamically reflecting into the neighborhood as well. So there's this great symbiosis between a larger scale neighborhood transformation and then the house of Sang Liu in itself, and it's very responsive. And right now we're sitting in our next door neighbor, a wine bar that has sort of been underway while we were doing the other project, and it's purely coincidental that we sort of became neighbors, and the chef who just popped in here is a good friend of ours and a wonderful chef. But it feels honestly a little bit sort of coincidental, as if energies have a tendency to seek each other. And I think that's one of the sort of the beauties of this, that again, going back to this, when you're responsive, actions sort of happen on their own, and you take it from there. You sort of pick up on a ball that is rolling and you see what it can achieve, and then you build upon it, and then things evolve, and sometimes in unexpected timings and with unexpected result. It just feels very satisfying, and it feels very energized, and there's great momentum in it, I think. I mean, 2 years ago, nobody knew about this place, and there was no one here.
0: I mean, I want to ask about that tension between old and new, because I also think it you know, we've got it at a neighbourhood scale here. Also within the St. Leo space, you've got antique and vintage pieces alongside newly finished, you know, chairs and lighting. So how does this apply to all the spaces that you design, maybe even to our own home? We're championing quality and longevity, and our tastes are going to change. How do we navigate or negotiate that tension between, yeah, changing tastes, quality of materials, ages of things? How do we work through that?
5: I think the interesting thing is that they can coexist and somehow create also a new personality, and that personality hopefully can also transform over time. That's definitely how we perceive the whole universe of Sang Liu, that it should be able to embrace, to go in various directions in collaborations with other like-minded people. And obviously, I mean, there will be some kind of guidance in that journey, and some obviously very subjective, intuitive guidance as well. But that's also the beauty of it, that maybe it's more interesting to think about how time is embedded in that piece of furniture, or that you can see that somebody actually did care or actually did make it by hand. And that's probably even more interesting than just creating another object. So I think that we hope that each of the pieces that are relevant in that house tells some kind of story, a story about either craft or about somebody's passion, or a piece that have been found and taken from where it was sort of originally born and then brought into a new context to sort of create life there. And as we also spoke about before, there's something beautiful about combining sort of the modern touch of that building, which is obviously there, and we need to do a modern building because we are modern and we can't be too nostalgic about things. But it would also be really weird in the oldest building out here not to be very protective about some of the elements that really creates the atmosphere and the charm and the amazing vibe in the house as well. So I think we've constantly sort of in this balance act between being a little bit sort of cautious about creating and also sort of protecting some of the historic elements and bringing them in and celebrating them at the same time as it's obviously a modern project.
4: Just about.
0: That was Sinje and Peter of Space Copenhagen. I mean, Grace, I just want to ask, you have good intuition, no? Is that how you would describe yourself? Somebody with good intuition?
1: Yeah, most of the time.
0: And I want to ask you, I guess, in design context, we've talked about it on this show before, about you initially were worried it feels like a showroom. I swung past the other week, unannounced. Didn't

0: in this aluminium board to like pin things to. I think that's made a really big difference. And like adding sort of smaller decorative objects has been quite nice, and letting it happen naturally rather than forcing it, you know, just sort of from my travels, picking up magnets or, you know, little bowls and stuff like
1: No,
0: that.
1: so maybe there's something there on like it's not premeditating what you need, but I guess if you premeditate everything, if you try to account for everything before, I guess you've like lived in a project, it kind of will feel static and sterile. But maybe it sounds like what you're doing is just kind of gently, you know, letting the layers of life build up in this space. Is that a fair assessment?
0: I mean, to be honest, we could probably be a little bit more premeditated because we still have some like major gaps in terms of what we need. For example, like a desk and a desk chair, but it's okay. It'll come in time.
1: I'm sure, you know what, I reckon we could find somebody to mail one into Midori House for you. But that's all for today's show. For more design stories, pick up a copy of Monocle magazine. Today's episode was produced by Hassan Anderson and edited by Elliot Greenfield. I'm Nick Manise.
0: I'm Grace Charlton. Thanks for listening.
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0: The brilliant Lord Funk and Moa there, and Bella Menina. It's nearly midday here in London. The Briefing is up next.
1: You're listening to Monocle Radio in association with Chanel Watches. The silhouette of the J12 watch sets itself apart with its clean, precise lines. Yet, once worn, it is its softness that stands out. Polished with diamond powder, the highly resistant ceramic that adorns it entirely feels as smooth as silk against the skin. A sensory appeal painstakingly perfected for over a quarter of a century that reveals the watchmaking excellence of Chanel. An invincible softness that becomes one with whomever wears it. Chanel Watches, official timekeeper of Monocle Radio.
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0: Hello and welcome to The Briefing, broadcasting live from Studio One here at Midori House in London. I'm Chris Chermak. Coming up on today's programme.
1: Every decision I've taken has been about putting the country I love first. That is why I will resign as leader of the Labour Party.
0: Sir Keir Starmer sees the writing on the wall and resigns. But what does that mean for the UK's reputation as the country prepares for its seventh Prime Minister in 10 years? We've got a roundtable discussion ready to go, and we'll get the view of financial markets as well. After that, we head to Bürgenstock in Switzerland, where US and Iranian negotiators have wrapped up a weekend of talks. Monocle's Inzamam Rashid is at the Swiss resort for us. And then...
2: Over 18,000 kilometres lie between Portugal and the Sydney suburb of Petersham. But the culture of these two places brings them a lot closer together.
0: Ahead of the release of Monocle's Quality of Life magazine, our Quality of Life radio series kicks off today in Sydney via Portugal. All that right here on The Briefing with me, Chris Chermak. And a very happy Monday to all of our listeners around the world. Hope you've had great weekends. Another day, another UK Prime Minister resigns. Sir Keir Starmer this morning announced that he would step down outside Downing Street, clearing a path for a leadership contest and a new Prime Minister to take over by September, most likely much earlier than that. Whoever replaces him, and it does look to be more of a coronation at this point of former Greater Manchester Mayor Andy Burnham than a contest, will become the country's seventh Prime Minister in 10 years and the second Labour Prime Minister just 2 years after the party won a resounding victory in parliamentary elections. Well, joining me now here in the studio is Monocle's editor-in-chief, Andrew Tuck, and Monocle writer, Julia Jen. We are hiding away from the incredible heat outside. Is it good to be here to both of you?
3: It's very always nice to be with you, Chris, and discussing British politics, an endless topic of conversation in this country, and new prime ministers, they change like the pop stars at the top of the charts these days.
0: Am I able to do a, like, if you can't stand the heat?
3: You go for it.
0: Andrew, let me start with you on this. Just, I guess, paint a picture for us of the last 10 years, because we've been through a lot in British politics. It wasn't always this chaotic, was it?
3: No, when I grew up, it was Thatcher, and then we had, you know, the years of Blair. And now, as I say, we do seem to go through prime ministers at a rate of knots, you know, obviously Liz Truss being the shortest. But, you know, the likes of Theresa May have come and gone, Rishi Sunak, and... My concern is, you know, that there are a few things going on here. One, I think the public has lost all ability to allow somebody to have a long-term stab at a job, especially as prime minister. So I think there are fundamental things happening in the world that no prime minister can dodge. So when the war broke out in Ukraine, when we see what's happening in the Gulf, these shocks to the economy are very hard to navigate. And Britain, not unlike many other countries, is trapped in this position where we have high welfare costs. We're already highly taxing people. Can you dare tax people more money? And we've borrowed so much money that, you know, as a percentage of GDP, it's one of the highest it's ever been. So what does any leader do? So it's very complicated. And I think a bit like the people who watch these TV shows where you do a makeover of a house overnight and it looks all miraculous the next morning, the public wants that. The public isn't willing to wait for change. They want to see fundamental change happen rapidly. And it's just boring. It's not that easy.
0: It is definitely not that easy. Julia, to bring you in on this, I mean, how will this look to the world outside of the UK? Will there be an understanding that this was just Starmer's time? Or, to Andrew's point, I mean, is there going to be worry that British politics is less stable? The public is less patient?
4: Yeah, I mean, I think all those things, it's not great for our kind of look on the world stage. But I also think that a lot of leaders will have a lot of sympathy with Starmer. He wasn't quite strong enough to hold out. And I guess that's his kind of character flaw, right? And we can analyse that. But I think a lot of leaders will be looking at him and thinking, that could so easily be me if I just wasn't holding on in the right way, if events weren't quite going in my favour just a little bit. So, you know, we can see Merz in Germany, his approval ratings are incredibly low. We've got 76%, I think, with beginning of June, there was a poll of disapproval ratings. And then there's 14% apparently level of trust in Macron. That poll came out today, which is, I mean, just dismal. So I think there's this understanding, really, that there's such a febrile, such turmoil, really, in our kind of discourse, in our politics. And that's really not helped by actors such as, you know, Russia, for example. And it's fascinating looking at the role of Russia, really, in all of this. So the arson attacks that happened on Kit's properties and a car linked to Keir Starmer in the last year. And that kind of culminated in a trial last week where we had the BBC revealing that Russia was behind those arson attacks. So operating in such a tricky landscape. And I wonder if there is from the public some level of understanding of the complexity of the situation that a prime minister is operating in. So I think, yeah, there'll be that sense of sympathy, a sympathy with Starmer, with the kind of situation he was faced with.
0: Sympathy from world leaders who no doubt are facing many of the same problems that Keir Starmer has been facing. But Andrew, to your point of the home makeover that we're now about to go through once again, I mean, do you get the sense that Andy Burnham, who is most likely by all accounts at this point basically going to be the next prime minister, does he have a shot at being different here, or is he going to be promising the same thing? He is this interesting sort of outsider, former mayor, which is something very much for you as host of our urbanist show. That's kind of significant. He's also outside of the London bubble. Does he stand a chance?
5: There are a few things in his favour. One, he understands the mechanics of Westminster better than Starmer. Starmer only became an MP when he was 52. And when he got into Downing Street, he'd never run a big government department, and it showed. He was pretty inept at manipulating MPs, getting them to do his bidding. He very quickly lost control over the party, and he just wasn't brutal enough in all sorts of ways. You know that he. I talked earlier about the welfare bill. So he had this attempt at cutting back the welfare bill with this payment that's given to older people here in the UK. He was going to stop that for people who had enough money. And it wasn't a terrible idea, but it was a very easy issue for the right-wing press to get behind and say, oh, he's bashing old people. And he couldn't hold his ground. And then he just made some awful, awful decisions, you know, around Peter Mandelson being our ambassador to the US, which he had to kind of back away. So he seemed just so flippy floppy. Burnham understands how politics works, and I think is going to stand a better chance of that. And Burnham also, because he's a little bit more on the left of the party, well, he is more on the left of the party, I think he has an ability to bring along at least the parliamentary Labour Party and also the broader membership. But the thing that he's going to bump up against really immediately is, you know, he made this speech just over a year ago where he said, you know, that he wouldn't be in hock to the bond market. Every prime minister is in hock to the bond markets. We saw what happened to Liz Truss. And if he wants to be the next Liz Truss and be out within 40-odd days because he says, you know, screw you, I'm going to go my own way and I'm going to, like, lavish more spending on welfare and I'm going to raise taxes on everybody yet again, it will go south very, very quickly. So, again, limited manoeuvrability, but he does have some manoeuvrability. And if he just shows some guts and leads and is a character and can somehow articulate what people are thinking and feeling, then he stands a chance.
0: Just very quickly to follow that up, Andrew, because we will get into the financial markets separately. But, I mean, in terms of policy, though, do you actually expect Andy Burnham to be significantly different? Is he significantly further on the left in terms of what he actually wants to do, aside from what you talk about when it comes to, you know, just being a stronger leader?
5: Well, there's a few things. You know, we have a few clues from things he's said before coming into parliament.
3: One of the things in the UK is that we have an absolutely locked down, terrible, terrible housing market. And he is one of these people who have said, look, you know, some people won't like it, but you should have a property tax and move away from the situation we have here where you pay a huge tax and you buy a house called stamp duty. He said, get rid of stamp duty. Now, if you could do something bold like that, that freed up the maneuverability of people around this country, it's like, because now someone buys an apartment or a house, they're never going to move again because they just can't face saving up this tax again. So if he unlocked something like that. And the other thing is, I have some confidence because we've seen like the leaders of the Unite Union here in the UK saying things like, do not have Miliband as your chancellor. This is the currently somebody who's pushing through all this green agenda. Make sure that you're actually doing something for jobs. And I think he might listen to that. I think he is aware that that Starmer's promise it will all be about growth when I get into power, that he completely messed that up, and they raise taxes too quickly. And I think that maybe Burnham will, in a desire to do right by working class people and create more jobs, he may actually end up being more business friendly than we imagine.
0: Julia, just quickly on the other side of this, what do we know of Andy Burnham's views on foreign policy? Because that, of course, is important in this particular moment as well. UK, always a staunch ally of Ukraine, especially. Will he be continuing all of that, or is there any worry there?
4: Well, I think he's made it quite clear that domestic issues are going to be his focus. So like Andrew was talking about jobs, growth, you know, all of that. So I think whoever he brings in as his foreign secretary, we've really got to keep our eyes on that in terms of what direction he's going to be going in. Foreign secretary will be making a hell of a lot of trips. I think Burnham will really be staying at home, really trying to solidify his position here. But there are issues that, you know, Britain can't ignore in terms of defence. We've seen very public, very embarrassing, really, berating of Britain from NATO allies, asking us to really up our game when it comes to how much we spend on defence. That's also linked to the jobs issue, to the kind of issue of how we create opportunities in this country, especially for young people. And that's something that, you know, has really been talked about, for example, in Wales, huge investment in the defence industry there and creating jobs for young people who feel stuck in their futures. So I think, you know, all of that. And it's interesting, welfare spend cuts, are those going to happen to make way for defence? So I think really focusing on all of that. But also one big date that's coming up in the calendar is later in July, the 17th of July. That's going to be the big EU-UK summit in Brussels. And potentially Burnham will already be in post for that. And that will be a really big test. Of course, that's one of Starmer's big legacies that he's leaving behind, is that reset in EU-UK relationship. And what will happen there in terms of potentially the EU and UK really hashing out single market, freer flow of kind of trade and goods between the two blocs. So how Burnham behaves there, if he is already in post, that will be a big sort of signifier of what's to come.
0: We'll see how quickly this all comes about. Monocle's Andrew Tuck and Julia Jen, thank you very much. Now, for the reaction to all of this from the financial markets, we can also turn to Bloomberg's Ewan Potts. Ewan, great to have you with us as well. Are markets rejoicing or flailing at Starmer's announcement?
6: Hello, Chris. Well, markets are always forward-looking. So truth be told, they already priced in Starmer's exit. But we now have a timetable. And with Wes Streeting backing former Manchester Mayor Andy Burnham, we've got a strong favourite. Now, the pound is currently trading close to its 2026 low against the dollar. UK government bonds, known as gilts, well, they're fairly steady this morning after 2 days of losses. I think the key question for investors is what the impact on the UK's finances will be if Burnham becomes Premier as expected. And so far, well, we've got little clarity on that question. Andrew mentioned earlier that famous quote from Burnham about being not being in hock to the bond markets quite so much. That was taken as a signal that he wanted the government to worry a bit less about markets and perhaps spend and borrow a bit more. Since then, though, he's dialed back on those comments and said that he does expect to maintain the government's current fiscal rules on borrowing and spending. I think also key for investors will be who we get moving into number 11 Downing Street, the residence of the Chancellor of the Exchequer. And it's highly likely that the new PM will want a new Chancellor, and who that is will send a clear signal as to what kind of economic policy we're likely to get from the government.
0: Ewan, just to follow up on some of that, it sounds like markets are taking this in their stride and already focusing on Andy Burnham. But is there any sense from markets, do they think about what we've been talking about on this show, the idea that this is the seventh prime minister in 10 years that's going to come into office, that question of stability in the UK, is that a topic at all for investors?
6: Yeah, I think it's undeniable that the political uncertainty we've seen in the UK and what a lot of upheaval we've had, it's undeniable that that has an effect on markets. Just to illustrate that point, I'll just tell you what the UK government can borrow over 10 years at. If the UK issues a 10-year bond, the interest rate is 4.8%. In Germany, it is less than 3%. And even in France, which is a country not known for its fiscal discipline, the French government can borrow over 10 years at 3.7%. So more than a percentage point less than the UK. It might not sound like a lot, but when you're in debt to the tune of £3 trillion, as the UK government is, that adds up to a huge amount of interest. That is a premium, really, on the political uncertainty that we've seen over the last 10 years. So, yes, absolutely, it does have effect on markets.
0: Well, just to follow that up, Ewan, it's interesting you give the other two examples because it's not like the German and French leaders are particularly popular either. So I guess one question for me would be, we also have 10 years of Brexit, the anniversary coming up tomorrow. Is that part of the reason maybe that, you know, the UK has to borrow so much higher than Europe, or would you discount that?
6: Well, that is a discussion probably for a long discussion indeed. But certainly, I think investors are weighing what's happened over the course of the last 10 years. But that plays into that political uncertainty narrative as well, because, of course, for years, the UK was discussing how it would leave the European Union and the exact deal we were going to get. So that went on for absolutely ages. And that uncertainty really, really bothered investors. I think now that's all calmed down, that markets have sort of broadly discounted that. But as to whether there's been a long-term effect, well, that is a really interesting question for investors to look at.
0: Bloomberg's Ewan Potts, thank you very much for joining us for some more analysis of the UK. There will be plenty more across our shows, including The Globalist tomorrow morning. But now here's Anita Riotto with the day's other news headlines.
7: Thanks, Chris. China has slapped sanctions on 10 U.S. military-related companies in response to a recent American move that bars several leading tech businesses from defense contracts. The move comes just 1 month after Donald Trump's visit to Beijing. The finance ministry in Beijing added that government entities will also be prohibited from purchasing products from 46 other American companies. Australia and Canada have inked a new export agreement worth $1.75 billion to build an Australian-designed long-range radar system in Canada. Defence Ministers Richard Marles and Stephen Furr signed the first phase of this deal to provide early warning radar coverage from the Canada-US border deep into the Arctic. And finally, Radio France is broadcasting a recently discovered piece of unheard music this Monday. The flutist Mathilde Calderini and harpist Nicolas Tullier will perform seven short pieces of the Mozart manuscript, which was found in the archives of the music department of the French National Library, the BNF. It's believed the notebook dates from the Austrian composer's final stay in Paris in 1778. Those are today's headlines. Back to you, Chris.
0: Thanks very much, Anita. The first round of talks between the United States and Iran after their ceasefire deal last week appear to have gone about as well as can be expected. In Bürgenstock, Switzerland, U.S. Vice President J.D. Vance put on his best face for negotiations with Iran's foreign minister, among others, promising a reformed relationship if Iran makes peace with the region and gives up nuclear weapons. That was supplemented, of course, by the usual threats from U.S. President Donald Trump to reverse the whole thing and restart the war if he feels like it. Well, joining us now is Monocle's golf correspondent Inzamam Rashid, who is at Bürgenstock and has been there over the weekend as well. Inzamam, set the mood over there for us, if you could.
8: Well, look, it's been, what was a whole day yesterday of diplomacy and negotiations, but also, Chris, twists and turns, as you'd expect with the U.S. and Iran in the same room, having discussions. I'll go through some of the pivotal moments of yesterday, but right now, this morning, we're in a situation, or this afternoon, we're in a situation where the senior teams from the Iranian side, the senior teams from the Pakistani side have now left Bergenstock Resort and are heading back to their respected countries. And this was after hours and hours of negotiations face-to-face with the Iranians, with the US teams, hosted by the Qataris and mediated by the Pakistanis. And the sense that I get from some of my sources inside the negotiating room is that they've made progress on process overnight rather than actual technical resolutions. They've created committees, they've created working groups and a roadmap for the next 60 days and some communication channels as well. So the outcomes of the talks overnight, if I just make briefly, Chris, is that they've set up an oversight committee. They've put mechanisms together to set up technical talks. They've got working groups on the nuclear issue inside Iran and sanctions on Iran as well. They're also monitoring and dispute resolution group that's been set up. Maybe this is all a bit fancy wording and we don't actually know what that means, but this is what they are saying. And there is a deconfliction cell for Lebanon, which I think is important because there was a real push to try and end the Israeli attacks inside Lebanon, the Hezbollah response attacks to Israel as well. That is number one on the memorandum of understanding to end all fighting, including Lebanon. Just very briefly, I want to go back to two pivotal moments that I mentioned that took place yesterday, Chris. Firstly, there was supposed to be a photo opportunity with all four leaders, J.D. Vance, the Pakistani Prime Minister, the Qatari Prime Minister, and also the Iranian Foreign Minister. The Iranian Foreign Minister came into the room, he hugged the Pakistani Prime Minister, he shared a few words, and then effectively he left the room and didn't return until the negotiation started. So he snubbed the Americans. They didn't have that media moment in front of the world's media. And that was a pretty pivotal moment. You saw the reaction on J.D. Vance's face when he found out that the Iranians wouldn't be there. The second moment is when they were all in the room and having discussions and were knee-deep in negotiations for a path to peace. President Trump, from 4,000 miles away, put a post out on social media. He also spoke to Fox News, and he renewed his threats directly to Iran. In fact, he threatened the leadership, saying that you may not even make it back to your country. Now, he used expletives in that, which I'm not going to repeat, but he threatened them directly, and that was pretty brutal. Just imagine the scene where you've got the Iranians on one side, the US delegation with J.D. Vance on another side, and the president 4,000 miles away is renewing these threats. It was an eyebrow-raising moment yesterday, which almost derailed the whole talks, but the Pakistanis and the Qataris managed to bring the Iranians back into the room, and they continue talking to 3 o'clock this morning.
0: Inzi, it is such incredible scenes, the way you're describing that there. And also this juxtaposition, which I guess I want to get to, the fact that they are setting up committees, which sounds like a serious negotiation. This is how negotiations over the next 60 days are supposed to happen. That suggests that we've now entered an actual phase of figuring out what needs to happen here, right? Getting into all the nitty-gritty detail. But at the same time, I guess to exactly your point of what happened yesterday, Donald Trump doesn't usually do detail. He wants the sort of big, quick fix and the big, grand fix.
8: Yeah, he does. But he's got to wait another 57 days in order to get the big, grand fix. And that's even if we get it done in that time. But you're right. It shows, one, the fragility of talks, because President Trump can say anything and then, you know, the Iranians can get frustrated as they were yesterday. But also, as you mentioned, these groups that have now been set up to talk about the different issues in the memorandum of understanding is a positive step, because it gives a sense that they are trying to get as many people involved to effectively cover all the bases. And what's important is that technical teams will be staying on over the next few days. So it won't be the senior leadership, as I mentioned. Many of them already left, and J.D. Vance is still here, but is expected to leave shortly as well. But there will be technical discussions over the next few days still here in Bergenstock. And I think that's important to notify, because it means that all the sides are still putting in the time and effort to ensure that talks continue over the next few days at this venue.
0: Inzi, you did mention this Lebanon working group, as it were. I mean, how determined might Israel and Hezbollah be to actually scupper this deal in the next 57 days?
8: Well, I think that the onus is on Israel, because when we saw the memorandum of understanding signed, Israeli attacks into Lebanon were pretty frequent. We saw quite a few of them. And that was a huge concern. Yes, there were Hezbollah attacks in response. But this has been the whole problem, whereby Benjamin Netanyahu has not been on the same page as President Trump. In fact, there's been a lot of friction between the two leaders, and that's cause for concern. The Israeli defense and military have said that they do not want to leave Lebanon because they've got boots on the ground. That's something that they don't want to retreat from. And the problem that we've got right now is the Iranians have been very clear, is that you've got to effectively fulfill point number one, which is end all the fighting, including Lebanon, before we can go and have a finalization of this whole deal over the next 60 days. So point one has to be fulfilled. And if it isn't, then we don't effectively get anywhere and we don't get a final deal out of this MOU, Chris.
0: Inzamam Rashid, Monaco's golf correspondent, reporting from Birkenstock, Switzerland for us. Thank you very much. You're listening to The Briefing on Monaco Radio. Well, finally on today's show, this week marks the release of Monocle's annual Quality of Life magazine issue. And as part of that, we have a series throughout this week on The Briefing and The Globalist about what makes quality of life in a city. For today's episode, we're heading to Sydney, one of the world's most multicultural hubs. The harbour city's diversity is reflected in its vibrant selection of global restaurants, cafes and bars. Here, Monocle contributor Adam Hancock takes us to Little Portugal in Sydney's Inner West to learn more about its Portuguese diaspora and their delicious cuisine.
2: Over 18,000 kilometres lie between Portugal and the Sydney suburb of Petersham. But the culture of these two places brings them a lot closer together. New Canterbury Road may appear like any other busy street in the city's inner west, but if you look closely, it's filled with Portuguese businesses. From shops to restaurants and cafes, this is the place to visit for a taste of Portugal in the heart of Sydney. Before sampling some of the culinary delights that this neighbourhood has to offer, I wanted to find out a little bit more about why Petersham came to be known as Little Portugal. Here's Sydney Morning Herald journalist Eric Bagshaw.
9: The Portuguese, just like many migrant communities in Australia, really resettled after World War II. That was when a huge wave of migration happened. And in that process, immigrants found new suburbs. And in the case of the Portuguese, it was Petersham. And from there grows restaurants, football clubs, and a sense of community.
10: Hello, Sam. Good to meet you.
11: Pleasure. Nice meeting you, Adam.
10: Have you been busy today?
11: On and off, yes.
2: I'm starting my Petersham tour in Charlie's Deli, a family-run business which started in 1980 and sells a whole range of authentic Portuguese products. The owner is Sam Santoro.
11: I'd say probably 6% of my customers are Portuguese, and then I can't put a percentage on it, but the colonies, East Timor, Angola, Mozambique, Brazil to an extent, and then they've got the neighbours like Spain, and I get a fair few Europeans in here, a few Italians, a few French, yeah.
10: What sort of products do you sell here that are sort of uniquely Portuguese?
11: There's a lot of products, like from pastes and marmalades to olives. Delis are a dying trade because you've got your larger supermarkets, your chain supermarkets. So we're trying to be really specialised in products, in gourmet products and all that. So we focus on the codfish, the bacalá. That's the biggest seller in Petersham. I sell so much bacalá. Yeah, it's amazing. It's like they have a recipe for every day of the year. You speak to any Portuguese, they've always got something different to do with it, you know.
10: So, Sam, what are we looking at here now?
11: Okay, your galo oils come in bottles, which are like the plain, the virgin, and then you've got your classical, and then you've got your extra virgin, reserva. You don't cook with reserva. That's more for salads and for dressings and all that. The other two you can use for cooking.
10: So these are very popular with your customers?
11: Very popular. Not as popular as Saloil, but if you're a Galo drinker, you don't like Saloil.
10: Right.
11: If you're a Saloil drinker, you don't like Galo.
10: Right,
11: it's like they go for their national teams like Benfica and Sporting. If you see someone wearing green, Sporting, and they won't wear red or blue.
10: Right.
11: Because they're the opposite team. So, yeah.
10: Yeah. They're very passionate about their royals, like their football.
11: Extremely passionate, yes.
10: Well, I've been walking down the main road here in Petersham, and I've come across the Portuguese and Spanish butchery, and I'm just stood outside and I can see a huge selection of meats, sausages, pork chops, and there's lots of legs of ham and pork hanging from the ceiling as well, and then some traditional Portuguese goods as well. So let's go inside to take a look.
12: Olha, queria aquelas costelas que tem ali no sal. Uma costela.
2: Being surrounded by meat was making me a bit peckish for a meal that's quite unique in Australia, the Portuguese chicken burger. One of the places to go to grab one is Frango's, a restaurant chain which first opened in Petersham in 1989. Sadly for me, it was shut for summer break, leaving my cravings unfulfilled. Although it wasn't hard to find another chain, Oporto's, to pick one up on my way home. Anyhow, here's Eric Bagshaw again.
9: Many probably would never have heard of a Portuguese chicken burger. And that's because they're not really from Portugal at all. They were effectively invented in Sydney. But what defines a Portuguese chicken burger is really the peri-peri sauce. And the peri-peri sauce was actually bought from the Portuguese colonies over to Africa and then incorporated with other dishes throughout the Portuguese sort of empire. And eventually, some of that peri-peri sauce made its way onto chicken. And of course, what Australians decided to do is to combine peri-peri sauce with chicken and put it on a burger with a bunch of mayo, some lettuce, and a couple of buns.
2: Now, if you do pop down to Petersham for some Portuguese chicken, you might then be looking for a dessert to finish things off. And what better sweet treat than a Portuguese tart? Well, for the best pastel de natas in town, there's only one place to go, Sweet Belém Cake Boutique. I spoke to their owner, José Silva.
10: When did you get involved with the shop? Because it's been open for about 20-odd years now.
13: Yeah, so the shop was opened in 2002.
10: Right.
13: I used to come here, buy the tarts and actually take them to my team. I think it's one of the best Portuguese tarts, if not in the world, at least out of Portugal. Wow. And then I really loved the product. And then I took over in 2012. And we've had it ever since.
10: And is there a sort of special or unique recipe that you use for your tarts that makes them so good?
13: Yeah, our pastry is amazing. And part of the reason we use butter instead of margarine to do our puff pastry. And then also our custard, we use real ingredients. We use free-range eggs, which I think is very important for flavour. Mm. Also, we use real vanilla. We infuse it with the custard with vanilla bean and lemon zest. And then cinnamon on top as well.
10: Okay. Well, I've had these in Portugal years ago, so it's time to put it to the test. Mmm, that's really good. And you're right as well about the pastry.
13: Yeah.
10: It's a little bit thicker.
13: Yeah.
10: And you can really taste like that crunch in it.
13: Yeah, it's quite crunchy. It's always crisp, and that's part of one of our secrets as well.
10: And do you ever try and tweak the recipe, or is it always staying the same?
13: No, the recipe of the custard is, we don't tweak it. It's historical. We don't touch that.
2: Sweet Belém is still very popular with not just the local Portuguese community, but also visitors from across Sydney. But one thing a few locals have told me is that Petersham is perhaps starting to lose some of its Portuguese influence as people move away from the area and some businesses close down. Let's hear from Eric Bagshaw again.
9: I think it's a real battle for ageing migrant communities to hold on to that sense of place and sense of identity, because unfortunately, as their children grow older, they sort of assimilate into wider Australian society, and that first generation Portugueseness could be lost. But they've probably done it more successfully than most. In Petersham in particular, you know, you go to the local tennis club, or to the Madeira club, or to some of those venues, and you'll see that they've managed to really hold on to some of that old school Portuguese hospitality and Portuguese food, but also appeal to younger generations.
2: So whilst an afternoon in Petersham might not fully transport you to the streets of Porto or Lisbon, there's still plenty of Portuguese charm to be found. And I'll certainly be back to get my hands on a non-authentic Portuguese chicken burger. For Monocle Radio in Sydney, I'm Adam Hancock.
0: Adam Hancock in Sydney tucking into chicken burgers and pasta ordinadas and everything else. Monocle's Quality of Life survey will be out in our July-August issue on newsstands from Thursday. The series continues through this week. That's all the time we have for this edition of The Briefing. It was produced by Thomas Waterhouse. Our researcher was Josefina Astranagler-Gomez. And our studio manager was Mariella Bevan. The Briefing is back tomorrow at the same time. I'm Chris Chermak. Goodbye, and thanks for listening.

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3: That was The Briefing. You're back with Hassan Anderson. My thanks to Chris Chermak and the team behind that programme. We have music for the rest of the hour. Here's Jesse Ware.

0: Hatsumi Shibata with Show Me the Way there. We'll be back with more music just after this.
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0: You're back with Hassan Anderson. I'm with you for the next few hours here on Monocle Radio, and we are treating ourselves to a few tunes from around the world up until the next hour, where we'll be enjoying a few more. Up next, it's Gregory Porter.
4: Unreroute the rivers, let the damned water beat. 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

0: That was Tara, Italian-Palestinian singer-songwriter born in Cassino, Italy. She will be featuring on a Monocle radio interview very shortly, so do look out for that. More music is coming your way in the next hour, just after this.
1: You are listening to Monocle Radio in association with Chanel Watches. 7 times stronger than steel, the J12 ceramic is unmatched in its resistance to abrasions over time. Yet its greatest strength lies in its softness. Polished with diamond powder, it feels as smooth as silk against the skin. Combined with the Calibre 12.1 manufacture movement, the exceptional material embodies all the expertise and cutting-edge technology of Chanel watchmaking. An invincible softness that becomes one with whomever wears it. Chanel Watches, official timekeeper of Monocle Radio.
0: It's 2200 in Tokyo, 1400 in Madrid, 1300 here in London, and 9 a.m. in New York City. That's the time on Monocle Radio, brought to you by Chanel Watches. From Midori House in London, I'm Hassan Anderson. We've just heard the briefing, and you can find today's episode on our website if you missed it, or your preferred podcast provider. We've got plenty still to come this Monday afternoon. In an hour's time, we'll be turning to the Bulletin with UBS. This week, Tom Edwards examines whether AI and innovation could help economies to overcome the drag of debt. After that, we'll have the latest episode of Confect Corner, brought to you by the team behind Monocle's sister publication, Confect. All that and some great music still to come here on Monocle Radio. But first, here are the day's main news headlines. Sir Keir Starmer has announced that he's standing down as the UK's Prime Minister. In an emotional statement outside 10 Downing Street, he said every decision he's taken has been about putting the country he loves first. Starmer says he'll now ask the ruling Labour Party's National Executive Committee to open nominations for a new leader on July 9th. He will stay on as head of government until a replacement takes office by September. A month after Donald Trump's visit to Beijing, China has slapped sanctions on 10 US military-related companies in response to a recent American move that bars several leading tech businesses from defense contracts. The finance ministry in Beijing added that government entities will also be prohibited from purchasing products from 46 other American companies. Australia and Canada have inked a new export agreement worth $1.75 billion to build an Australian-designed long-range radar system in Canada. The defence ministers from both countries signed the first phase of this deal to provide early warning radar coverage from the Canada-US border into the Arctic. And Radio France is broadcasting a recently discovered piece of unheard music this Monday. A flutist and a harpist will perform 7 short pieces from the Mozart manuscript, which was found in the archives of the music department of the French National Library. It's believed the notebook dates from the Austrian composer's final stay in Paris in 1778. Those are the day's headlines here on Monocle Radio.

0: You're tuned in to Monocle Radio. I'm your host for the next few hours, Hassan Anderson, and it's time now to take a closer look at one of our top stories that we've been following today. Earlier on this morning's edition of The Globalist, Oscar Guardiola Rivera gave us an update on the elections in Colombia.
1: Deeply troubled, on the one hand, because these razor-tight majority clearly means doubts over the political legitimacy of the new government will overshadow its entire run. And then what we will see in the next 4 years is a constant loop between incompetent measures, protests in the streets, repression, pretty much what we saw during Iván Duque's period. The vice president of Espriella used to be Iván Duque's chancellor. So this spells deep trouble for the country. It will look more like what is now happening in Bolivia and Chile, that kind of strife.
2: Just talk us through, though, who Abelardo de la Espriella is. I mean, the headlines are easy to pull together. Right-wing, Trump-loving populist, a man who calls himself the Tiger, a fiery criminal defense lawyer. I mean, these are all very, very powerful thoughts and words which actually conjure up a very persuasive political figure.
1: Oh, you got it. You got it absolutely right. This election has been won by algorithms and little phrases more than debate. There were no debates, in fact, during the campaign. That kind of image conjured around the La Espriella has won many in Colombia. The problem is the image is completely false. He came into prominence as the lawyer of the far-right paramilitary commanders, and which have caused the most havoc and deaths in Colombia's long civil conflict. And then he started defending other very, very controversial figures, chief among them Alex Saab, the Castro Chavista, who was just extradited to the United States. And then he was an atheist. Two Doritos later, he becomes born-again Christian. He was a defender of Petro's policy of total peace. And then, two Doritos later, he becomes a fiercest critic. He was invented as a political figure by Álvaro Uribe Vélez, the former far-right president of the country. And he will run as such. In every single interview we saw of him, he was totally unable to answer questions about the economy. His only plan, if we can call it that, is to cut the estate 40%, which means 700,000 jobs gone. What that means in a country as precarious, economically speaking, as Colombia, is, as I said before, strife in the streets.
2: Well, let's talk about the situation that he inherits politically, because the outgoing president, Gustavo Petro, who was the first left-wing president in the country's modern history, what does that say? What does Espriella's election say about A, Petro's track record, and B, the fact that Colombia does appear to be a country which naturally sits more comfortably with the right?
1: The second part is I mean, actually, both parts tell everybody what anybody would need to know about the consequences of war. The country is deeply polarized, roughly speaking, between those who supported the cause of violence and war, especially far-right paramilitary warfare, as just among, against the left-wing guerrillas. And those who have always seen that as what it is, the deep, something that does not solve the root problems. Petro's track record shows, on the one hand, and one has to be fair here, the beginning of solving the problem of inequality. Colombia is one of the most unequal countries in the world, in fact. In 4 years, he wasn't going to solve that problem. There is also room for criticism. Clearly, his policy of total peace, of negotiating with all groups at the same time, did not work and left a feeling of insecurity that was clearly exploited by the far right, specifically by De La Espriella. Having said that, again, this is a razor-thin majority. It's going to be less than 200,000 votes after the recount. And that means that the country is really split 50-50.
2: Tell us more about the wider context of Latin America and the fact that we have De La Espriella, who's modelling himself on two... Well, for starters, we have the Donald Trump influence. But secondly, if you look at what's happening in the rest of the region, you have in El Salvador, you have Nayib Bukele, and in Argentina, you have Javier Milei. They are two absolute firebrand presidents and leaders who are making a name for themselves and making a name for their countries on the global stage, rightly or wrongly. But they are surely sort of, they've filled this part of the world with very, very strong leadership again. What does this mean to have a third character like this?
1: It's incredibly interesting. On the one hand, we go back to the meaning of presidentialism in the region. Unlike most of Europe, which features parliamentary regimes, in Colombia and the Americas as a whole, you have this strong figure, this centralized figure, the president, who becomes the center of a bit of a cult of personality. And so that makes it easier for characters such as Milei or Bukele or Bolsonaro to fill the gap, the void left by, frustrations, by promises unfulfilled. You can see that in the reaction of those who voted for Mr. De La Espriella. On the other hand, it is almost always the case that behind that facade of a strength, there is deep weakness. We see that in the current state of Argentina, in the very quick fall from grace for Mr. Kast in Chile, and also in the case of Bukele. And unfortunately, one can predict the same will happen with Mr. De La Espriella.
2: What happens to the opposition now, given the fact that they're out, but they are very, very close runners-up here?
1: Very, very close, very strong. In fact, De La Espriella does not have a majority in parliament. Congress is, again, distributed quite evenly, which means the left still has a very strong presence. And in addition to that, social organizations who fear the most from the hate speech that characterized De La Espriella, who promised to disembowel, his words, to disembowel the opposition, the left in particular, they are going to be very well prepared to react. In fact, yesterday, immediately after the results of the pre-count were announced, we already saw the initial protests, social protests. Base politics in Latin America, that's the contrast between this cult of figure of the president and a very, very rich, very much alive politics at the bases. And the base is going to be ready and organized to resist.
0: Oscar Guardiola Rivera there, talking to Emma Nelson on today's edition of The Globalist. You can find that episode on monocle.com or wherever you get your podcasts. And tune in to the Monocle Daily tonight at 1800 London time. We'll be back with another look at the day's main news headlines at the top of the hour. But first, let's enjoy some great music here on Monocle Radio.
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0: 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We're going to kick things off in the US with Becky G.

0: That one has a tidy beat to it. My studio manager, Steph Chungu, was dancing away behind the glass. Rita Lee with So De Voce. More music coming your way just after this.
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0: It is The Continental Shift on Monocle Radio. I am your host for the next few hours, Hassan Anderson, and we are still enjoying a few songs before we move into the next hour and hear the latest from the Bulletin with UPS. Up next, we are off to France with Corinne.

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0: Sweden's Tuvalo with I'm Your Girl Right, bringing our tunes to a close for this hour. At least more stuff coming your way a little later on. Up next, it's The Bulletin with UBS.
1: You're listening to Monocle Radio in association with Chanel Watches. Seven times stronger than steel, the J12 ceramic is unmatched in its resistance to abrasions over time. Yet its greatest strength lies in its softness. Polished with diamond powder, it feels as smooth as silk against the skin. Combined with the Caliber 12.1 manufacturer movement, the exceptional material embodies all the expertise and cutting-edge technology of Chanel watchmaking. An invincible softness that becomes one with whomever wears it. Chanel Watches, official timekeeper of Monocle Radio.
0: It's 1700 in Dubai, 1500 in Vienna, 1400 here in London, and 9 a.m. in Toronto. That's the time on Monocle Radio, brought to you by Chanel Watches. From Midori House in London, I'm Hassan Anderson. Still to come this afternoon, in a moment we'll hear The Bulletin with UBS. We've got Confet Corner with Sophie Grove and guests coming up in an hour's time. This episode, we get transported to Spain's Balearic Islands and we'll have the Monocle Daily Panel live at 1800 London time. Plus, a closer look at the day's top stories we're following today and some great music as well is all still to come on Monocle Radio. First, here are the day's main news headlines.
2: Thanks, Hassan. Sir Keir Starmer has become the sixth British Prime Minister in a decade to resign. His departure comes less than 2 years after he took office. The formal Labour Party contest to find a replacement will start in early July. Former Manchester Mayor Andy Burnham has thrown his name in the hat to take over. Starmer says he'll stay on as caretaker head of government until a replacement is found. The US Vice President says the first round of peace talks with Iran in Switzerland have created a, quote, good foundation for a successful final deal to end the war that began in February. J.D. Vance says discussions at the resort of Bergenstock made progress on four key areas, including establishing a mechanism to keep the Strait of Hormuz open and coordinating the Israel-Hezbollah ceasefire in Lebanon. And Alan Greenspan, the American economist and former chairman of the Federal Reserve, has died at the age of 100. After studying economics in his native New York, he led the Fed for 18 and a half years, from 1987 to 2006, presiding over the longest sustained period of U.S. economic growth in a generation. His wife paid tribute, describing Greenspan as a giant of a man who was always honest in acknowledging his mistakes. Those are the day's headlines.

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1: Hello and welcome to the Bulletin with UBS on Monocle Radio. Each week, the sharpest minds and freshest thinkers in finance take you beyond the numbers and hype, right to the heart of the big issues of the day. This week, as we tick towards July, it's time to delve into the UBS Global Wealth Management CIO Outlook for H2 2026. Subtitled A Broadening Rally, this report sets out to address some of the questions posed at the start of the year. Back then, one key issue was whether AI and innovation could help markets and economies overcome the drag of rising debt, geopolitical volatility, and stubborn inflation. Now, here we are at H2. Do we have that answer? Well, here to potentially provide one, we welcome back to the show Kiran Ganesh, Thomas Vacker, and Dominic Schneider. Kieran's Global Head of Investment Communications in the CIO, Thomas is Head CIO Credit, and Dominic looks after commodities and currencies in the Global Wealth Allocation team. Kiran, Thomas, Dominic, great to chat to you all again, and it's always an interesting point, I think, around the half-year mark to take stock of the first half and, of course, to then look ahead. Let's maybe start, though, by going back to the start of 2026. And Kieran, we spoke to Mark listeners' cards, as we often do, for H1 of 2026. And I guess one of the big questions, or certainly a key question then, was about AI and innovation and whether that could sort of help economies to overcome various drags, debt, geopolitical volatility, stubborn inflation, and so forth. Here we are, looking at H2. Do we have an answer to the questions we posed at the start of the year?
2: Yeah, well, I think at least if you look at equity markets so far this year, the answer is yes. We've seen quite a significant rally in the first half of the year, which has extended gains that we've seen over the past few years. And that's come despite the obvious geopolitical uncertainty, expectations of higher interest rates, higher rates of inflation, higher oil prices, higher bond yields. All of those things traditionally should be thought about as headwinds to equities. But what we've seen so far this year is a continued rally. And a big part of that, not the only part, but a big part of that has been the rally we've seen still in companies linked to the AI story. And in particular, companies involved in semiconductors and memory, which are seeing their products being very much in demand due to this huge build-out we're seeing of data centers, have been really contributing to equity markets moving higher. So I guess to our question from the end of last year, can AI help the world economy overcome some of these challenges? It's still a valid question. The answer so far this year, I think, would appear to be yes.
1: Well, and it prompts me to ask the question, which is, can we see equity markets rising further then? And I know in the piece, obviously, it sets out sort of the base case. Tell us a bit, Kieran, about what that base case scenario looks like.
2: Yeah, so I think we need to split the equity market really into two parts, because there's two different dynamics going on. There's the sort of AI part of things, and then there's the rest. And on the AI part of the market, we remain confident that this rally can continue. It has gone a long way, but I think it's really important to note that this isn't just about momentum and sentiment. And there's real earnings and revenues behind this as well. We're seeing very rapid growth in terms of revenue that cloud providers are making. The pricing of GPUs still remains strong. The demand for AI continues to outstrip supply. And there's a huge backlog in terms of the build-out for data centers, and as a result, orders for semiconductors. So we think the demand is really strong, and it looks likely to persist over at least the next 6 to 12 months. So we think that part of the market can continue to deliver returns and continue to contribute positively to overall market returns. And then if we look at the rest of the market, we were getting a bit concerned about the health of the US labor market, but actually that started to recover in the past few months. That does seem to be in a slightly healthier place. Consumption is still relatively strong. We're seeing strong credit growth. So the ex-AI economy also appears to be performing relatively solidly. Interest rate expectations are, potentially a concern, but, in our view, we think that interest rates are not likely to go up as much as markets are currently pricing in. So we think the picture looks good there as well. And therefore, we think that the sectors, beyond AI can also contribute positively to the market. So overall, we think that there is a positive picture for equities from here, despite the rally. And we think that we will be higher than current levels in the next 6 and 12 months.
1: Let's talk risks then. Let's look a little into H2. And again, in the piece, it sort of breaks this down, well, a few different ways. And it's funny because you already mentioned confidence in AI capex growth. I guess a risk would be a loss of confidence in that. I mean, that would be maybe a place to start.
2: Yes, I think that clearly a lot of the spending that we're seeing on data centers and on AI is a reflection of a high degree of confidence that these major tech companies have in the returns they might make on that investment in future. We think that that demand is going to remain strong and that confidence is going to remain strong. But of course, there are things that could lead that confidence to falter. You know, perhaps if we do see relative weakness in terms of the demand for AI, perhaps gains in efficiency in some of the models, and that means the overall demand for computing power reduces. You know, these are things that we're looking out for, which might lead those companies to decide to invest less. And that could affect the overall market, because you know, continued spending and investment on AI is really an important part of that market earnings growth that we are seeing. So certainly a risk to monitor. And then I think, you know, more broadly, we're looking, you know, across the rest of the economy. As I said, in our base case, we think it is still relatively robust, but we are noting that we are starting to see consumption growth running ahead of income growth, particularly in the US. And that's a reflection of, you know, the excitement around AI and the strong performance of the stock market, you know, is leading people to feel wealthier and to spend even more than they're earning in incomes. So that trend can persist as long as the market is doing well and people are feeling wealthy. But if we do see some volatility or a pullback in confidence, then you know, maybe that also leads to lower rates of consumption. So something else that we are watching out for.
1: Well, and another thing, I guess, might be the cost of financing, whether we're looking at public or private. Is that a worry? And again, gauging the risk when it comes to financing costs, what do people need to be thinking about? Thomas Vacker?
3: Yes, absolutely. And I think particularly the fiscal risk is something that we believe is increasing. Obviously, debt levels and deficits are pretty high already in several major countries, but the main challenge in the years ahead is going to be about debt affordability. So most of the government bonds that we have outstanding today have been issued during that low yield decade from 2010 to 2021. And many of those bonds are maturing in the years ahead, and they will have to be refinanced at much higher yields. Particularly the US and Japan are very sensitive here, followed in Europe by France and to a lesser degree also Italy. What we see is that the net cost of financing that debt load is going to rise. So it's going to consume a higher share of government revenues, and this in itself is going to make fiscal consolidation even more difficult. Also, we had central banks that are still holding a considerable amount of government bonds, and they are still reducing their holdings in various regions. So new investors have to be found for buying all this debt. And we think this is a challenge that tends to lift the yield of longer dated bonds. We've seen several spikes in long end yields this year already on such concerns, and we're likely going to see more of this going forward. We have seen also interventions against this, for example, in Japan, and we think central banks at some step would intervene against higher yields, but obviously sell-offs can be relatively pronounced before any such interventions would occur.
1: Yeah, and just, I suppose, some other kind of headline risks that are front of mind at the moment. Still the Middle East. I mean, it looks like some tentative progress, of course, vis-a-vis Iran and the US. The US, indeed. The US political scene remains always somewhat unpredictable. We've got midterms coming up, and, you know, what's the trade picture look like? I mean, are those things still active in terms of having risk profiles that investors need to be mindful of in the second half?
2: Yeah, so I think if we start on the political side, I mean, I think there are obviously going to be quite a lot of headlines around this, and it's obviously quite important from a number of different aspects in terms of its impact on society. When it comes to economics and markets, we don't think the impact of the midterms will actually be, you know, so large. You know, it is probable that we will see at least a split in Congress, or, you know, potentially even the Democrats taking full control of Congress. But already, you know, the majorities are relatively slim. And a lot of what markets have been concerned about in the past year or two have been executive orders from the president that haven't gone through Congress in any case. So we don't necessarily think that that dynamic is going to change a huge amount. Obviously, at the margin, you might see some changes in terms of the kinds of legislation that are put forward. And potentially we will see an acceleration and maybe some of the more kind of pro-business legislation over the next few months as the Republicans try to get through some things that may not be possible after the midterm elections. But generally, we don't think that the kind of political developments in Washington with respect to the midterms, are likely to have a major impact on economies and more on markets. Now, of course, on the geopolitical side of things, I think, again, there's a lot of headlines that get generated around this. And I think something that we've done effectively over the past few months is really to try and narrow things down and look at all of those developments through the lens of, well, what's the impact on the oil price? Because that's often the key transmission mechanism into the global economy and into global markets.
1: Well, yeah, Dominic, maybe you could tell us a bit more about the oil price and the impact of that. And, again, the questions we need to be asking as we look at the next 6 months in particular.
4: Well, I would say first, for the consumers globally, it's good news that prices have come down quite sharply. And I think if you look at where we started into that conflict, actually, we're not far away from back to square one. Now, I do think the market, at least at this point, remains quite complacent. If you maybe step back a little bit and you look at the big pictures, we did lose probably more than a billion barrels in oil in terms of inventory, thanks to heavy releases of inventories from strategic reserves in the West, but also emerging market. We've seen China stepping back in terms of imports, helping the market to rebalance as good as possible here. And I think the risk as we go into the second half of the year is that, well, first of all, maybe Chinese import activity recovers. There's also a certain limit you can actually reduce imports. So I think that's something to watch out quite clearly. The other part is we're still going to draw inventories, by the way, in the third quarter. And so we need to have a situation where oil starts to flow through the strait. We've yet to see real volumes to pass the strait here. And I think if we suddenly realize that kind of recovery in production is not meeting expectation, I think a lot of investors are looking at within the next 6 months, we're pretty much back to full capacity. If there's any indication that that takes longer, then I would expect oil prices simply to stay a little bit higher than we actually have right now. So I think the risks from here are skewed to the upside. And the last point maybe to highlight that kind of peace deal we have today. I mean, obviously, comes with a lot of question marks. We have negotiations around the nuclear developments in Iran. There's obviously developments in Lebanon, etc. So if you suddenly would be confronted with a situation where the strait is closed again, well, I guess we would be much less prepared because, as I mentioned, inventories are lower and a renewed period of constrained supply here would probably then really spike prices even higher than we have seen. So I think investors still need to think about the risks on the commodity side, and particularly when it comes to crude.
1: Now, I really like in the Outlook, there's a sort of a handy checklist for investors. And I thought, as we have these three top minds with us on the programme, I might just pick your brains about a couple of those. Let's maybe start just in the fixed income space. And I'll bounce this back to you, Thomas, because I think it's interesting. And it's a narrative that is not unfamiliar on this programme. Think about locking in yield. Tell me a little bit about the fixed income picture and what people should be keeping front of mind if they're going to do well in the next 6 months.
3: So we think at this juncture, it's particularly interesting to look at quality bonds, to look at bonds in short to medium tenors. We think the front end of the curve, so the shorter tenors, they are particularly well supported by what is already priced in for central banks. The market is essentially pricing in two hikes from the Fed, two more hikes from the ECB, and also hikes from the Bank of England. We don't think this is going to come through. We think the Fed and the Bank of England are going to hold rates, and even the ECB may be a bit more hesitant now in its hiking after the deal and the fall in energy prices that Dominic has mentioned. So we think the market is overpricing the central banks, and the carry yield there is pretty attractive. For the medium tenors, we think the decent carry yield makes it very likely that you end up with positive total returns. So even in a scenario where inflation would remain more elevated than we think, and central banks would do some of those hikes that are priced in, that still would result in relatively decent returns, coming also with a much more moderate volatility than in other asset classes. So we think that makes it interesting to be in fixed income.
1: Well, yeah, and just on commodities, Dominic, we sort of alluded already to some elements of this, you know, ongoing supply chain disruptions or just questions about that. And I guess, you know, that will make investors think about, you know, what is my exposure? How do I ensure that I'm sort of broadening that? You know, lots of investors we know are maybe a little overweight gold for understandable reasons. But tell me in terms of the, if we zoom out a little bit in the big picture on commodities, how would you sum up the space?
4: Well, I still think the outlook for commodities is quite constructive here. Yes, we do have a fair bit of volatility in the oil space. And I think an allocation to crude is a little bit the idea to have a little bit of insurance against geopolitical developments and basically the supply side not reacting. But I think commodities as an asset class clearly offers much more than that. Second one, I think to think about is here when it comes to industrial metal. I think we still aim to go off some of, fossil fuel. And I think the trajectories that, for example, we have on the demand side remains quite compelling, particularly, for example, on the copper side here. At the same time, nobody wants to really ramp up industrial metal mine capacity here. It's obviously difficult. And so the entire sector in many areas finds constraints. And I think that clearly speaks for industrial metal, for example. And if you think about it, growth expectations have come under pressure due to the higher oil price. As oil prices have come down or normalized, we would expect here people forward-looking get a little bit more exciting. And I think cyclically, industrial metals do add a lot of value here. Now, with higher opportunity costs, the precious metal landscape obviously under pressure short term. But I think it's worth highlighting central banks continue to buy a fair bit of gold, and I think that gives underlying support. And some of the really long-term challenges we haven't barely addressed. We still, as we also heard about when it comes to bonds, we have probably high fiscal deficit, debt loads are elevated. So there's a lot of challenges out there. And I would also think that while the dollar is well bid in the short term, there are obviously concerns on a more medium-term horizon that speaks for precious metal. Lastly, we might go actually into a super El Nino in the second half of the year. Things are going to get hotter. And if I look at where agriculture prices are trading, they duly, at this point in time, trade at undemanding levels. So I think the asset class gives you a variety of exposure to different risks metrics that is actually worth gunning for. And if you think about it, you do it aggregated in a broad way, in a broad fashion, you also benefit from that very low correlation between the different sectors and commodities. And you're probably going to get exposure to the asset class with similar volatility profile than equities, which otherwise you probably would have much higher volatility risk.
1: 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I'm Tom Edwards. Thanks for listening.
0: That was The Bulletin with UBS. You can hear more from Tom Edwards and the team every Monday at midnight London time. That's 7 a.m. in Hong Kong, right here on Monocle Radio. Right now, it's time for some music.
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0: Christine and the Queens with Girlfriend, bringing us to a break. We'll be back shortly after.
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2: 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I'm your host up until 1600 London time, Hassan Anderson, and we're going to enjoy a few more tunes before we move into the next hour and onto the latest from Confet Corner. Up next, we're off to Thailand with Jigsaw's Story.

Yeah, he's cute, but he's always late. He says sun's on my face. Big night last night. I wish I wasn't hungover. Fuck it. Maybe you won't notice. I swear he's just been away. I need a holiday. He's always talking about Barcelona. I could live there. Maybe we will. Wouldn't that be crazy?

God, he's really kind of hot. He's so passionate about everything. Am I that passionate? Did he just rush shots? I like it. The pub's always been a winner. Good date spot. Well picked by me. Oh, wait, it wasn't Barcelona. It was Paris. I fucking knew it was Paris. I do love Paris.

Swedish quartet Dina Ugon bringing our music to a close, at least for this hour. Tons more great tunes coming your way a little later on. Up next, though, it's Convent Corner.

0: You are listening to Monocle Radio in association with Chanel Watches. The silhouette of the J12 watch sets itself apart with its clean, precise lines. Yet once worn, it is its softness that stands out. Polished with diamond powder, the highly resistant ceramic that adorns it entirely feels as smooth as silk against the skin. A sensory appeal, painstakingly perfected for over a quarter of a century, that reveals the watchmaking excellence of Chanel. An invincible softness that becomes one with whomever wears it. Chanel Watches, official timekeeper of Monocle Radio.
1: It's 2300 in Seoul, 1600 in Paris, 1500 in London, and 10 a.m. in Montreal. That's the time on Monocle Radio, brought to you by Chanel Watches. From Midori House in London, I'm Hassan Anderson here on Monocle Radio for a little under an hour longer. In a moment, we'll take a trip to Confect Corner, the audio offering from Monocle's sister publication, Confect. That's all ahead here on Monocle Radio, but first, here are the day's main news headlines.
2: Thanks, Hassan. Sir Keir Starmer has become the sixth British Prime Minister in a decade to resign. His departure comes less than 2 years after he took office. The formal Labour Party contest to find a replacement will start in early July. Former Manchester Mayor Andy Burnham has thrown his name in the hat to take over. Starmer says he'll stay on as caretaker head of government until a replacement is found. The US vice president says the first round of peace talks with Iran in Switzerland have created a, quote, good foundation for a successful final deal to end the war that began in February. J.D. Vance says discussions at the resort of Bergenstock made progress on four key areas, including establishing a mechanism to keep the Strait of Hormuz open and coordinating the Israel-Hezbollah ceasefire in Lebanon. And Alan Greenspan, the American economist and former chairman of the Federal Reserve, has died at the age of 100. After studying economics in his native New York, he led the Fed for 18 and a half years, from 1987 to 2006, presiding over the longest sustained period of U.S. economic growth in a generation. His wife paid tribute, describing Greenspan as a giant of a man who was always honest in acknowledging his mistakes. Those are the day's headlines.

0: Welcome to Confect Corner. I'm your host, Sophie Grove, in London. And this month's episode, I'm joined in the studio today by Gillian Tobias and Marcella Palik in Zurich. A bit of a reunion here.
1: I'm so happy to be back in studio with you two.
0: Well, it's great to see you back from your travels, Gillian. And how are you, Marcella, over in Zurich?
2: Very good. Actually freezing a bit. It's ice cold, but I think it's everywhere in Europe. But end of the week, there should be summer temperatures.
0: Exactly. So and we have been sending our summer issue to press for Confect. So it's been very busy. And I feel this wonderful sense of the season kind of unfurling in front of me because there's so many amazing shoots in there, certainly from the south of France, Malta, the shores of, you know, that wonderful kind of like Presqu'île de Jean, and all those places are just kind of like hovering in my mind's eye, Gillian.
1: So you get to dip into summer before we do. I'm a little envious.
0: Yeah, it's like an exercise in complete escapism editing the summer issue because we have to conjure the season a little bit to kind of almost before it kicks in. But there's some really amazing kind of evocations of those really kind of archetypal moments, and then also a lot of discovery in there and beautiful photography. We were in Idre talking about islands and kind of mythology, but also psychology, this idea of the kind of allure of the island. And then we were in, you know, Filicudi and the Aeolian Islands. There's so many islands in this issue.
1: I do love the summer issue because I literally put it in my beach bag and it lasts me my whole holiday because you just dip in as you sort of doze under the palm tree with your toes dangling in the pool and have a good read.
0: And what an image. Wow. What a wonderful image. Yes. Yeah. All those long essays will hopefully accompany you. Well, Marcella, it's been too long. What have you been up to lately? What have you seen and what's caught your eye?
2: So recently, on a blue sunny Sunday, I visited Schloss Ruth. It's not an island, but it's actually just a 45 minutes drive away from Zurich, so very close. First of all, I visited it because I was curious to discover a new hotel that was, you know, in a way, in the middle of nowhere, with no major tourist attractions, no wellness, nothing, but very close by. So the castle, it's a very old one. It was first named in the 12th century and afterwards rebuilt around 1800, stands high above a small hamlet with the same name, surrounded by classic Swiss woods, cows, meadows, you know, the cliche of Switzerland, offering breathtaking views from the terrace, where I imagine myself having a breakfast on a lazy Sunday, you know. The hotel was opened last year. It was charming and newly refurbished. There is a restaurant belonging to it with very straightforward, no fuss food and an on-site microbrewery, so you don't have to move around far. If you want to take a swim in summer, there you have a little lake of Hull Wheel reachable in 20 minutes. So, well, I was thinking, what do I need more for a perfect summer weekend? And I'm sure I will come back there, and I just need a quiet weekend surrounded by nature and with no tourists in sight. What do you think about it?
1: I think that's extraordinary that you can find that 20 minutes from such a cosmopolitan city as Zurich, and I'm really quite envious, but I'm struck by how it really reflects how much people do want to just slow down, and that's a luxury, isn't it?
2: Indeed. Actually, you know, at one point you saw all those main tourist attractions, but sometimes there are just too many people and you can't enjoy it anymore, so I prefer no attractions at all. And yeah, reduce to something very simple, easygoing, and I can enjoy this much more.
0: That sounds like a little corner undiscovered.
2: Yeah.
0: Maybe you shouldn't be sharing it on live radio,
1: exactly.
0: Actually, Marcella, come to think of it.
2: And what about you, Sophie? What have you seen that's caught your eye lately?
0: I've been so busy sending Confect Press, but on Saturday night after we were sort of like putting the final touches to the pages, I snuck off and went to the theatre, the National Theatre, to see Dangerous Liaisons, which is an amazing play from the 18th century, but it's just been retold so many times. But this production is an original one by Christopher Hampton. But the director, who's a woman, Marianne Elliott, had done it in such an incredible way. The stage was this incredible kind of, actually just mirrors that sort of moved. And at one point there was actually smoke and mirrors on stage. And there's incredible choreography. It was quite classical costumes, but there was a lot of amazing dance, which really was used in a very narrative way to sort of bring on this sense of kind of claustrophobia and revenge and all of these incredibly intense emotional sort of undercurrents in this piece. But it was just amazing to go to the theatre, and I love the Dennis Lasden architecture and this brutalist building that's lit up on the Thames, and then you have this intense couple of hours and then come out and walk across the river, and everything feels completely riveting, really. London, it can be such a revelation sometimes, even when you've lived here for decades.
1: When you almost sometimes force yourself to see a live production, there's nothing like it. It's just so palpable, that experience of production and wonder and words and cleverness. And you really feel that 2 hours that you've lived life, I think, because we're just so much used to things now being on our screen.
0: And it's interesting because obviously London attracts a lot of talent, and the title role is Aidan Turner, who's, you know, a really big television actor. And then, you know,
1: I have a bit of a crush on.
0: so many people do. And incredible other, some Hollywood names. So there was a few people that were there for that, you could see. But then you get something so different from a live performance, and it is a collective experience. There was a real sense that you were living this rare, rare moment. So I think that somehow theatre in that forum has become more precious in the era of kind of this screen in your pocket. I think it's even more acute that you feel that sense that you are sitting in the dark with thousands of other people.
1: And what I love is that communal experience in the interval. You eavesdrop all the conversations because suddenly there's something to discuss because you've all experienced this production coming at it differently. And listening to different people's conversations and takes on it, I adore.
0: And the guy sitting next to me was laughing so loudly, which I think is really... I actually loved it because he had this kind of really kind of baritone laugh. But I was thinking to myself, this is such a strange experience.
1: And the actors, yeah.
0: And it's very funny. But in the programme, which was partly just this incredible photographic little booklet that you had to get, but Simon Cooper, the Paris-based writer, had penned a little piece about the comparisons of the 18th century and this kind of idea of the aristocratic elite living this decadent life in comparison to today, and the sort of, you know, this sort of 1%, this idea of luxury in Paris being this in a new era and being very, you know, dominant. And it was a really interesting reflection to kind of think about the play as it was in the time, you know, so many hundreds of years ago and now. And I think I've talked about the play enough, sorry. Gillian, enough about me and my little adventures. What have you been up to in the past weeks?
1: Oh, well, I was working at Milan Design Week. I had a week off, which gave me the luxury of time to do things in Milan I often don't. So I decided to spend it going to a number of the Casa Museo. And these are apartments, villas that have been donated to the city of Milan, owned by usually collectors of art in incredible architectural spaces. The most famous probably is Villa Necchi from the film I Am Love, which is extraordinary. And these are places that are almost lost in time because they keep the crockery and the plates. And at Villa Necchi, there's even wardrobes full of hats and handbags and shoes. But the one I went to this time round was the apartment of Antonio Boschi and Marienda Di Stefano. And it's in this incredible Piero Portaluppi building. Amazing architect who I'm absolutely obsessed by. They were passionate about art, and they collected Italian, at the time, up-and-coming artists of the early 20th century. And their apartment became like home for the bohemian creative intelligentsia set. And they had this incredible eye for art, for objets d'art, for furniture. And when they donated the building to the state, it was almost like left as when they lived in it. So you as a visitor are privileged to see a collector's eye, what people collect, how they collect it. And this going from kitchen to bathroom to living room to study, it's such an intimate experience compared to, say, going to an art gallery or a museum. And most important to me, I think, was as the sun streamed through the window, being in a Piero Portaluppi apartment. He had this incredible sensitivity to glass, and he used glass in very interesting ways in a number of his buildings, and they're very sort of translucent, and it was very much about the morphology of light. And then you can see these stunning, very graphic glass doors into the different rooms. And then his architecture, one of his fixations was on geometry, which he felt was the language of modern life. And as you go up this incredible staircase, there are these mosaic floors that are all sort of rust and cream triangular mosaics. And just to be able to experience one of the greats of Italian architecture in such a private space, I thought was phenomenal. There are many, many other case museos that you can see, but I would almost start at this one and then you work your way around Milan.
0: I feel like boarding a flight now. I'm going. It's such an intimate and emotional space to go to someone's home and see their personal collections like that. And I think, to me, it's so much more poignant than going to a museum, because actually that's how we live our lives. I mean, you surround yourself with objects that you truly feel an expression of yourself, and it kind of, that it's like an armor. You have a psychological insight into the collectors as well, and then their life lived, their personal moments, just a little breakfast or a lunch. It's a really beautiful thing that they've managed to preserve it, and also have that transparency where people are really allowed in, and you can't have people slobbing out on the sofas because, you know, they're precious. But then there is that kind of very fine line between just feeling that moment of intimacy and then being in that institution of a museum.
1: Well, sometimes when I go to an art gallery and I see masterpiece after masterpiece after masterpiece, they're all like amazing, but it becomes overwhelming. And when you're in a very small, intimate, private space like a person's home, I just see so much beauty in these individual paintings and pieces of art that someone loved enough and was struck by enough to want to live with. And I think I then appreciate the art in a different way, and it resonates with me in a different way.
2: And I start to dream about it.
0: The fashion industry is one of the world's most polluting, but change is coming from the inside. The Sustainable Angle is a not-for-profit organisation on a mission to do just that, connecting designers with the world's most innovative and responsible materials through their Future Fabrics Expo.
1: Convex's Joanna Moser sat down with founder and CEO Nina Morenzi and Chief Design Officer Amanda Johnston to find out what the industry is getting wrong and what it could look like if it got it right. Nina started by explaining the idea behind the Sustainable Angle.
3: So in 2010, I started the Sustainable Angle, which is a not-for-profit organization in Switzerland, where I'm from and used to live. And then a year later, started the Future Fabrics Expo, which took place in London. And it was all about finding a central sourcing platform that really would speak to the designers and the creatives to offer those incredible material solutions that are not costing the planet, and that was sort of the main driving force back then.
4: Do you think now, 15 years on, people are a bit more aware?
3: Yes, they're definitely more aware. Doesn't mean that they find it particularly easy at a conventional trade fairs now. There's also a lot of greenwashing going on, so we really pride ourselves in showing the best sustainable, innovative solutions that are also really suitable for a cracking fashion collection that speaks to the customer today, which meets the zeitgeist, which is also having a positive impact, rather than just, which is what the start was, is trying to find something that doesn't cost the planet. Now it's really about giving fashion a license to operate, meaning unless it has a positive impact on people and planet, what is it good for to produce any more clothing? There is so much clothing around. You can go to resale, you can rent, you can do all sorts of things. So if you're a fashion brand, I think you need to work with materials that actually create a positive and lasting, enabling impact for people and planet.
4: And Amanda, you've been curating this since day one. What's the material that so far has surprised you the most, or something that maybe you were even skeptical about it and now it has won you over?
3: Really interesting question. And there isn't just one material, I would say. You were talking earlier about awareness, and I think that the reason that designers didn't go to choose a certain material was because of a lack of awareness of the sort of implications that Nina was just speaking about. So for me, it definitely isn't one material, but what it is a real understanding of the impacts that all of our raw materials have. My favorite group of materials resides in the plant-based, naturally grown material sector, and also understanding that, you know, a designer doesn't have to just default to cotton, for example. We've got a plethora of materials that are grown on this planet that aren't known very well. So, for example, we speak about nettle fiber. Now, that's a fiber that's forgotten from history, and it's not been really industrially produced in the same way that cotton has, which is why everybody defaults to cotton. That's not to say it can be a positive fiber, but it can also, if grown badly and managed badly, can be negative on people and planet. So, yes, my favourite area is the natural group of materials and embracing the diversity of that particular sector. We love hemp, we love linen. I mean, we want to see it grown responsibly, we want to see it processed responsibly. And that's the due diligence that we do, is bringing those transparent stories to the fashion industry so that they can really understand, what is it I'm making here?
4: And from what I've seen here, I mean, you mentioned the more natural products, but as well, there's some products that you wouldn't say, they're quite creative and innovative.
3: Yes.
4: The mushrooms and the banana leaves.
3: Exactly. Yeah.
4: You know, people don't hear about this. What does it feel like the first time you hold one of these materials?
3: Well, those are the exciting ones. You're quite right. The ones that surprise you. I think we all think we know what natural fibers look like, but those two that you just mentioned, the mycelium, which is the root structure of a mushroom, and banana leaves, that's also a natural cellulose fiber, can be modified into lots of different outcomes. When you first see things you've never seen before, there is that value that I think the fashion industry is particularly receptive to, which is they love novelty. They love the wonder of discovery. They love to go, wow, what, how they made that. And I think that's part of what humans respond to, is always, you know, being open and receptive to the next great thing. But we don't just embrace novelty for novelty's sake. We want it to have meaning in relation to, you know, where it's from, the provenance of the material, how it's processed, the impacts upon ecosystems and communities. So we always embrace the new, and there are so many, there are too many to name here, but we're always really thinking about those materials and what do they offer us? Not just from a beauty perspective, that's important, but from, you know, deeper meanings, you know, meaning how's it affecting where it was grown? How's it affecting communities?
4: How close are we these to being in products that I could buy on the high street today?
3: Very close. In fact, we're showcasing in the upcoming expo a whole plethora of material solutions that really cover lots of different product categories. So, for example, if we're recognizing that chemicals are obviously very toxic and there's an awareness of that, what can be the solutions for dyeing, for example? There's a myriad of solutions there that are responsible dyeing, printing.
4: One of your curated areas is called What We Can See, right? Mm-hmm. And, you know, those, the microfibers, the chemical pollutions, what's the most alarming thing that consumers still don't know about that is coming off their clothes?
5: I think you can probably make a difference between what you're ingesting, what's coming through, what you're drinking, what you're eating, how you are, the things you're putting on your skin, so the clothing, also how you're washing and laundering them, and then ultimately also what you're breathing in. So for example, what most people don't know is that when you're having your whatever, your running gear or your outdoors performance stuff, that it's often fleece is a typical part that most people own. But those things, you put them in the washing machine, they all shed, and then that goes into laundry, into the tumble dryer, for example. All of these microfibers that come loose then also get together with dust on your floor. These are the kind of things that then are just not visible, but it's on your floor. These kind of things are really important to make the changes
3: drastically. And I think there's a realization of that. So yes, we are surrounded by all of that in what we're eating, what we're drinking, how we sleep, the beddings that is, you know, that we are in hours and hours a day, which a lot of people sleep on synthetics or you know, new carpets. They have no idea how much off-gassing of VOCs is right there, and they're inhaling it all. So there's so much lack of awareness that really needs changing.
4: And people think immediately on the fashion industry, but as you guys are showing as well, it's not only the fashion industry.
3: No, home interiors is massive as well, which a lot of people are not aware. But especially in the UK, the sort of fast fashion in terms of fast furniture is a huge problem. And we know how much flame retardants, they are very toxic, and we're basically inhaling all of it.
4: Mm-hmm. And the expo now is moving, I guess, from London to Brussels in June. What's the significance of that? And also, if you were advising a mid-sized brand right now, what's the single most important material swap that they have to make tomorrow?
3: Yeah, that's an easy one, because it's the one that you're using most. So that's the one that, you know, you should really check out where are the biggest emissions from that material that you're using the most. And that's where you should probably start the change. The reason why we go to Brussels is it was a great opportunity. It goes alongside a textiles recycling expo on 5,000 square meters. We're on 3,000 square meters. There's a hall of 8,000 square meters. So it made a lot of sense to try that out. And it's been really well received from, of course, European fashion brands. And that makes more than half of our following is coming from those countries. For them, it's great. So we have to go where the brands are. And in an ideal world, we could do both. So who knows how this is going to develop, but for now it's been super well received and it creates great momentum. And it's in Brussels where legislation is made, and it's good for us to show the diversity of the fibre portfolio that needs to be looked at. So it's not just recycling, there's so many other materials that show real sustainable alternatives that also have the potential of really being good for business overall. And that's what we want to show in Brussels, where legislation is.
4: And on the side of brands and, you know, different clothing brands, different homeware brands, I think probably the biggest argument you hear is that, oh, but that's a bit more expensive. Oh, that's going to be a trouble in our supply chain. But in reality, from what I was shown earlier, some of it can actually be cost effective.
6: Oh, completely. If you're factoring in, like we spoke about before, if you have got, for example, a technology that can achieve dyeing, which is saving you, you've got massive efficiencies through water, energy, etc., chemicals, then really you have to look at the whole picture and not just the price per meter of that particular fabric. But I think any brand that understands really what their impacts are will factor in this. They're saving, you know, energy, they're saving water, they're saving impacts across the board, and that shows up eventually on the balance sheet. So it's very siloed to just look at the cost of the material alone. It's about implementing the hot, exactly, yeah.
3: We all need to get better at communicating those economic benefits that some of these innovative materials bring. And that has not been the sort of priority, I think, in the last few years. And therefore, the attention wasn't really coming from, let's say, the departments that really could unlock some of these incredible innovations. So this, you know, the finance department wouldn't really pay attention to it, or perhaps only at the very end of the innovation being presented, after it had gone through multiple levels of internal assessment and whatnot, or people from logistics or people from overall running the business need to understand that there are so many cost reductions embedded or coming from some of these innovations, and those economic benefits haven't really been highlighted enough by some of those pioneering innovators. And that's a problem. Therefore, sustainability is seen as a drag, but actually it's an absolute enabler beyond, you know, efficiencies. But of course, it's very disruptive. So this is something that is, I think we all in this space need to become much better at.
0: Confex Joanna Moser there. The Future Fabrics Expo takes place on the 24th and 25th of June in Brussels. For more information, head to thesustainableangle.org. Marcella, listening to that report, what's your take on how we use fabric and how's that changed throughout the years?
2: I mean, first of all, it was so good to hear that all the creatives, all the designers enjoy and love discovering using innovative biomaterials. The second thought I had, actually, there is no difference to the values of my grandmother, you know, because kind of those materials that are very, very good in terms of when it comes to sustainability and innovation, all those materials were there already and were very much appreciated the same way like we should appreciate them today. So the story about this is my grandmother. She knew only like very good cotton, linen, silk, wool, with all those amazing properties those natural fibers have. And she valued them as much as she could because they were, of course, precious also in those times. And she had a wardrobe that was much, much smaller than mine today.
0: I believe that.
2: Yes, I must confess. But this wardrobe she had it for all her life, you know. It needed some fixes, some repairs, some adjustments. Maybe fashion was once a little bit like this, like that. But she had all those pieces she had all her life. And actually, I thought we should come back to this nowadays. And to have less but better, this is not new at all, but I hear it, I read it in this direction everywhere. Probably we should like produce differently, of course, and that's why I think it's very important to have the sustainable angle, first of all to inform the industry and the customers, but also find ways to can be financed in production.
0: No, it's fascinating thought, and I think, you know, this idea that petrochemicals are behind so many fabrics, it's somehow people have divorced the link between the two of them, because fabrics are so tactile and beautiful and they look and move like silk. But actually, when you look at the provenance, it's very interesting to consider how mushroom or, you know, banana fiber and all these different, like, you know, even bamboo are coming to the fore as being, you know, very workaday fabrics that have so much more sustainable values at their core. But it's such a complex and vast industry, and I think that the interview just touches on that, but it kind of is so overwhelming that it needs this big picture view.

0: In Reykjavik, a family-run perfumery is turning memories and smells of Icelandic nature into scents.
1: Fischersund, founded by siblings, including Jonsi from Sigur Rós, approaches perfume less as a luxury product and more as an act of storytelling. Each fragrance comes with its own poem, visual identity, and original soundscape.
0: Confex Petri Bertsov visited the brand's studio and shop in the Icelandic capital, Reykjavik.
2: First, I'm going to spray the perfume for you. And now I want you to close your eyes and we're going to go back to old Reykjavik. Smoke in the air and tarred telephone poles, aniseeds and black pepper, till freshly mowed grass and tobacco leaves. Dead flowers bow to the ground. In the breeze, the feminine fountain pine tickles the top of your skull. A beached whale is about to explode.
3: That's Lilja Birgisdottir reading the poem that accompanies number 23, one of the signature scents from Fischersund. I'm standing in what used to be a music studio, specifically the creative sanctuary of Lilja's brother Jonsi, the frontman of the Icelandic band Sigur Rós. Stepping into this space, tucked away off one of Reykjavik's main streets, the air is heavy with the smell of indigenous materials such as pine, tar, herbs and smoke. Icelandic moss even clings to the walls, acting as acoustic insulation, a throwback to when Jonsi recorded his ethereal music here. Today, that same space serves as the headquarters for a multisensory project. Each Fischersund scent comes with a story, a poem, a soundtrack and a visual identity. The fragrances are a map of the siblings' memories, of fixing bicycle chains, of old workshops, sulfurous hot springs, salty sea air, and volcanic earth, just to name a few examples. How does the fact that Fischersund is so deeply rooted in Iceland, how does it shape the scents that you create?
2: Our perfumes, they're all rooted in Iceland. And based on our memories or shared memories as a family living in Iceland. So, for example, one perfume is called Number 8 and is inspired by our childhood memories of growing up in a small village called Mosfellsbær. And it's like these memories relate to childhood, like when you got new sneakers and then you would just like go outside and play and, you know, run around. When you're a kid, the bike is your life, you know, your way to get around. And remember when the chain would fall off the bike and you would put it back on and get like sticky fingers. All these memories. And we wanted to kind of honor the scent world of Iceland. It is so unique and different. And Jonsi, who is our nose, he actually moved to LA. He has an American partner. And I mean, talking about contrast, like the, you know, nature in LA versus Iceland. But then he also like appreciated it even more and saw how unique it was. Like, we don't have any exotic fruits or flowers or cactuses, but we have like, you know, the volcanic ash, the moss and the wild herbs. And so that is something we are really working with.
3: Perfume marketing is usually built on escapism. It's all Mediterranean citrus groves, tropical flowers and spices from faraway places. Iceland, on paper at least, doesn't sound like an obvious cradle for a fragrance house. But Fischersund leans directly into the island's grittier sensory palette. Cold air, wet earth, smoke, salt water and moss. The challenge, of course, is transforming those raw elements into something you actually want to wear.
2: We work with an Icelandic distiller called Hrindís. She lives in Borgarnes and she distills all the Icelandic oils. So we have Icelandic essential oils and then we have high quality fragrance oils. But what I feel is with these Icelandic oils, I think maybe because everything is growing up in such a cold climate, they all have this like kind of fresh, kind of cold high notes. But this is, of course, Jonsi's specialty is kind of finding the balance, because like you said, like, you know, this scent of hot water in Iceland is sulfur, and like nobody would want to wear that. And that's where Jonsi comes in. So, and it is beautiful, the connection between scent and music, because in perfumery you have notes like in music, high notes like citrus, middle notes like lavender, and bass notes like leather and tar. So you can really create symphonies with scents. And that's what how he thinks when he's doing these perfumes. It's all about, you know, finding a balance between all these different notes.
3: This connection between music and fragrance runs through everything the brand does. And it's less about traditional branding and more about conjuring an atmosphere or even a memory. The project is essentially a family collective. The siblings come from diverse backgrounds in music, visual art, and photography. Fischer Sund is the container that allows them to bring all of those disciplines together.
2: We're all artists in our own way. Like, we're musicians, perfumers, photographers, visual artists. And always when we met for dinners and we're having a few glasses of red wine, we were always like, oh, it would be so perfect if we could create like a place where we could all come together and just like work together and combine all our different skill set. And when Jonsi moved to LA, this house was suddenly empty, and we were like, oh, okay, let's do it. This is the chance. So we opened here in 2017 with like one perfume, number 23, music playing and art on the wall. And it is basically, the beauty of it is collaboration, like working alone versus working in a group. And of course, because we are family, we're really close, really good friends, there's like this trust. And we have very similar aesthetics, which is really good. But it's kind of, there are like endless ideas, because like, okay, Jonsi shows us a scent and we're like, oh, wow, this reminds me of like this and that. And then, you know, we create like an artwork or a video piece, and then the guys come in and like, oh, like do music. And it's just like one medium like feeds the other. So it's like endless creativity. And that was our dream, just to come together, create, put all our different skill sets together and, you know, travel the world together and have fun.
3: Most perfume retail can feel somewhat intimidating or even clinical. Fischer Sund feels more like a gallery or a listening room, a space that encourages visitors to sit, smell, to listen and to linger.
2: I would love for them to come in, slow down, and kind of get connected with their intuition, because what we love showing people is the importance of the sense of smell. It's not just, you know, when you burn your toast or the milk is sour. It the sense of smell is our oldest sense, and it's directly connected with our memories and emotions. So when you wake up to the amazingness of the sense of smell, like, I don't know, you suddenly, there is like this wonder that happens in your everyday life. You're just like smelling and noticing, and you're never more in the now than the moment you're smelling and being aware.
3: The niche perfume market has become increasingly crowded of late, full of brands promising authenticity and storytelling. But all too often, those stories feel reverse engineered by a marketing department in Paris or New York. What makes Fischer Sund different is that the storytelling was there from the start. The perfumes emerge from the real textures of Icelandic life, such as old harbor workshops, wet moss, salty sea wind, and the grease of a bike chain on a teenage ride through small town streets. The inclusion of music isn't a branding exercise either. It's a window into how closely scent and sound are linked in the minds of the people who live here. For Confect Corner in Reykjavik, I'm Petri Burtsov.

0: And finally, to London, the Barbican in particular, where the Colombian artist Delcy Morales premieres her first sculpture in the UK with the Institute.
1: The project, Oregia, responds to the Barbican's iconic concrete architecture, carrying forward their commitment to commissioning beyond its gallery walls.
0: Hand-built from clay, soil, hay and plant seed, additionally combined with the scent of cinnamon and cloves, this engenders a sensory encounter that triggers emotions and memories, encouraging a more ethical relationship with what Morales calls the mother of all materials.
1: Confex Steph Chungu went to the Barbican to speak with Delcy, with the help from Delcy's translator, Devi.
2: El Barbican Center es una escultura maravillosa.
3: The Barbican Center has a marvelous architecture, and I was looking a lot at the materials that the Barbican Center is made out of. I look at the history of it, and particularly the concrete, the material of concrete, and I wanted to respond to it, but in particular to that masculinity in these materials.
2: Circular. Y dentro de este espacio tan fuerte.
4: And the concrete of the Barbican in connection with the forms of your sculpture, what was your discourse like? What was your thinking behind these materials when working on Oregia?
2: Para mí, esta plaza en particular donde iba a ir mi obra.
3: When I started to work with the Barbican Center, I looked at the plaza, at the main court, the Barbican Center, and I recognized this void. So I wanted to respond to that void. I wanted to put some sort of another void inside this void. So I responded to this brutalist architecture, embracing it, in a way, kissing it, kissing the void somehow.
2: Brutalista está ocurriendo el beso brutalista.
4: And this installation engages smell as a form as well, using cinnamon, cloves, natural earths. What can scent communicate that visual language can't with this installation?

0: Come on, and clothes, all of that has very powerful sense that I'm deeply interested on. So in a way, it's a form of responding to the absence of smell of concrete.
1: It smells very fresh. It has like a centering presence. It makes you feel still, if that makes sense in a way.
0: Of course, yes. The smell makes you still because you remember. Because you probably remember something that made you happy before, like the smell of the forest, or that dessert that your grandma made for you, or that your friend made for you.
2: ¿Qué hizo tu abuela o que tu compañera te hizo?
1: Your practice has minimalistic and abstract aesthetics. What connects them to your work?
2: En Origo, nada sobra.
0: At this work, nothing is extra. There's nothing decorating it. That is the essential message of it. Everything on it is essential and is needed. In that sense, it's a little bit like concrete. It's something that should feel as it is and nothing else. Somehow, I think this is a minimalistic brutalism.
1: Speaking of, this project marks the first use of the sculpture court in the Barbican in over a decade. How did that shape your approach to creating a communal space?
2: El Barbican es un lugar que te abraza.
0: Well, the Barbican Center is something that embraces community, embraces people from all over the world. And for a lot of people, it's their favorite place. When I talk to people, people often refer to it with so much affection, so much love. So in that sense, Origo, it's a work of art that comes from another dimension as well. It's somehow some sort of time travel. Origo is also something that refers to the caves, to the ancient times in which communities and people gather inside the caves to find protection. So in that sense, I see a connection.
1: Speaking of people, visitors are invited, roam the tunnels, touch the sculpture, basically become part of the ecosystem of your sculpture. How important is physical participation to your work?
2: Nosotros nos alimentamos de productos de la tierra.
0: And so we feed from soil products. Our life somehow depends on soil. We are, in that sense, we are earth. We are soil. So entering in the work is somehow the same thing like entering into matter and also entering into darkness. And that might operate in the sense of reminding us that we are part of nature. And that's something that becomes evident in the work.
1: Final question. How does Origo ask visitors to reconsider their relationship with soil and materials?
0: When visitors enter into the work of art, their own bodies will remember. It's some sort of a journey inwards.
3: That was Delcy Marola speaking to Confex Steph Chungu. Origo is presented at the Barbican until the 31st of July. And that's all for Confect Corner today. My thanks to Julian Debias for joining me in the studio and to Marcella Palik in Zurich. Confect Corner is produced and edited by Steph Chungu and Joanna Moser. Our thanks also to Laura Kramer in Zurich and to Hunter Wang for editing assistance. Remember to pick up a copy of the latest issue of Confect. It's on all good newsstands now. I'm Sophie Grove. Thanks for listening.
4: The latest from Confect Corner there. We've got some music to close up the hour just after this.
5: Bienvenue to the Monocle Café in Paris. Tucked away on Rue Bachaumont in Paris' beautiful second arrondissement, it's the perfect spot for a noisette, an evening apéro, some retail therapy, or a browse of our prints offerings. Our friendly staff are on hand to help and impart a bit of neighborhood wisdom too. You're always welcome at the Monocle Café, so why not join us in Paris today? À bientôt!
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4: This is The Continental Shift on Monocle Radio, meaning we've got a few tunes ahead of us now from around the world. We're going to kick things off in Venezuela.

After.

0: sì. Andiamo a ballare lì stasera?
1: Piper from Italy bringing our music to a close, at least for this hour. Tons more good tunes coming your way a little later on. This is where I say goodbye for today, and Laura Kamer will be shortly taking over and bringing you the latest from the Foreign Desk Express.

0: You are listening to Monocle Radio in association with Chanel Watches. Inspired by racing yachts, the J12 reconnects with its original inspiration and its original world, water. Both immensely soothing and peaceful, yet capable of unlimited strength. It is this breadth, balance, and singularity that define the intrinsic values of the first unisex sports watch by Chanel. A sensory icon designed to transcend horizons that has shaped the world of watchmaking for more than a quarter of a century. Chanel Watches, official timekeeper of Monocle Radio.
1: It's 2300 in Perth, 1700 here in Zurich, 1600 in London, and 11 a.m. in Miami. That's the time on Monocle Radio, brought to you by Chanel Watches. Coming to you from Studio 4 here in our Zurich HQ, I'm Laura Kramer, taking over from Hassan Anderson in London. In a moment, we'll be delving into why there's one seat at the World Cup that France won't fill on the Foreign Desk Explainer. At 1800 London time, we'll assess the day's biggest stories with our panel on the Monocle Daily. And at 2000 London, we'll have a brand new edition of Monocle on Fashion. That's all up ahead here on Monocle Radio. But first, here are the day's main news headlines. Sir Keir Starmer has become the sixth British Prime Minister in a decade to leave office. His resignation today comes less than 2 years after he took office. The official Labour Party contest to find a replacement will start in early July. Starmer says he'll stay on as caretaker head of government until a replacement is found. Former Manchester Mayor Andy Burnham has thrown his name into the hat. The U.S. vice president says the first round of peace talks with Iran and Switzerland have created a good foundation for a successful final deal to end the war that began in February. J.D. Vance says discussions at the resort in Bergenstock made progress on four key areas, including establishing a mechanism to keep the Strait of Hormuz open and coordinating the Israel-Hezbollah ceasefire in Lebanon. Japan has increased its visa fees for all foreigners for the first time since 1978. The foreign minister says the five-fold hike in prices, which comes into effect in July, reflects inflation and exchange rate fluctuations. He says the government is not, however, expecting an immediate impact on inbound tourism. And the American economist and former chairman of the Federal Reserve, Alan Greenspan, has died at the age of 100. After studying economics in his native New York, he went on to lead the Fed for 18 years until 2006, presiding over the longest sustained period of U.S. growth in a generation. Greenspan's wife paid tribute, describing him as a giant of a man who was always honest in acknowledging his mistakes. I'm Laura Kramer, and that's the news here on Monocle Radio.

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1: Tonight, the United States of America joins Canada and Mexico in welcoming the world to the greatest tournament on earth.
2: Several matches have failed to sell out.
3: It's not unexpected with those prices.
4: Around 200,000 tickets are reported to remain unsold.
5: Every big international football tournament is accompanied by angst about empty seats. Readily visible banks of unfilled terraces are always a lousy look for the organisers, suggesting a combination of haphazard logistics and or arrant gouging on the ticket prices. Both suspicions, for obvious reasons, have been more heightened during this World Cup, particularly around the matches played in the United States. Across the first week of the 2026 World Cup, there has indeed been an amount of jeering about sub-capacity crowds, answered by FIFA's dogged vouchsafing that the vacant tiers discernible at Switzerland versus Qatar in Santa Clara, Canada versus Bosnia-Herzegovina in Toronto, Saudi Arabia versus Uruguay in Miami, among other fixtures, were somehow not what they looked like.
6: The French squad and their coaching staff received a warm welcome as they arrived in Boston, their base for the World Cup.
5: France probably have fewer worries about selling their matches out than most. A team able to put on the park such superstars as Ousmane Dembélé, Kylian Mbappé and William Saliba will pull a decent crowd at any cost. But one seat at all of their matches will definitely be empty.
7: Christophe Glaize is the only French journalist detained abroad. He's been handed the heaviest sentence ever handed down to a French journalist in the last 10 years.
5: It should be occupied by Christophe Glaize, a journalist with French football publication SoFoot. However, he is in jail in Algeria, serving 7 years for, at least according to the judge, supporting and/or glorifying terrorism and possessing publication for propaganda purposes harmful to national interests. His fellow French football hacks have resolved to keep a seat for him in the press box at every game Les Bleus play and at every press conference they hold.
8: I really hope that in a great act of humanity, he will be given grace, the presidential grace, and can even join us here during the World Cup.
5: Glaize has, despite his enforced absence, been issued with accreditation on the approval of FIFA president Gianni Infantino, to whom credit where due. Turns out there is at least one authoritarian media-hating regime to which he will stand up.
9: Welcome to Tizi Ouzou in Algeria for match day two as JS Kabylie prepare to take on Young Africans of Tanzania.
5: Glaize specialises in writing about African football. In May 2024, he travelled to Algeria to work on a story about JS Kabylie. JS Kabylie, based in Tizi Ouzou, are Algeria's most storied football club. They're gold and green worn by Algerian football legends, including but not limited to Moussa Saïb, Jamel Menad and Nasser Bouiche. Algeria's squad for the 2026 World Cup includes, among a lineup based largely overseas, Kabylie defender Zinedine Belaïd. In the eyes of Algerian authorities, Glaize's offence was twofold. One, he entered Algeria on a tourist visa rather than a journalist visa, a common, if self-evidently risky, dodge often employed by journalists who suspect that a journalist visa may not be forthcoming from the country in question. On Reporters Without Borders Press Freedom Index, Algeria currently ranks 145th out of 180 nations, very much at the probably not even worth asking end of the spectrum. The other was his contact with a Tizi Ouzou football official who was also involved with the Movement for Self-Determination of Kabylia, or MAK, an outfit which, as the name suggests, believes that Kabylia, a coastal sliver about the size of Belize, should detach itself from Algeria and go it alone. The MAK is led by Ferhat Meheni, presently in exile in France, where he pursues a side hustle as a protest singer. More pertinently to Christophe Glaize's predicament, the MAK is listed by Algeria as a terrorist organization. After Glaize was initially arrested, he was forbidden from leaving Algeria for more than a year while the case against him was prepared. Last July, the gavel descended. There is inevitably a backstory. In the normal run of things, when a visiting reporter in the kind of country which cares what visiting reporters get up to is rumbled pretending to be a tourist or speaking to people they shouldn't, the reporter is read the riot act and escorted to the airport. Any more fuss than that tends to prompt the kind of publicity this kind of country would prefer to avoid.
7: And I ask you, how are we supposed to explain that journalism is not a crime? Why can't the Algerian justice system understand this?
5: If we discount, with a mirthless chuckle, the idea that Algeria's judiciary is fearlessly independent, it is reasonable to conclude that someone hoped to make some sort of point by imprisoning a sports writer. But what? There are possible base domestic political motivations. For any Algerian government, there is mileage to be gained in baiting France, the former colonial overlord. For this Algerian government, locking up a foreign reporter might be thought to have a usefully daunting effect on his local equivalents. But, and weirdly, this may be Glaize's best hope, the state of Algeria's relationship with France might also be a factor. That relationship has of late been at a lowish ebb. A couple of years back, France expressed support for Morocco's claims to the disputed territory of Western Sahara. Algeria, long a supporter of the Western Saharan pro-independence militia, the Polisario Front, affected outrage at what it said was yet another expression of imperialism. There was a huge row. Ambassadors were summoned and/or recalled, diplomats were expelled, and Algeria's parliament passed a grandiose law declaring France's colonization of Algeria from 1830 to 1962 a crime and demanded reparations and an apology. Algerian authorities also arrested the French-Algerian novelist Boualem Sansal and sentenced him to 5 years for suggesting that bits of Algeria rightly belonged to Morocco. Sansal, who is old and in ill health, was pardoned by Algerian President Abdelmadjid Tebboune shortly afterwards. Things have improved somewhat in recent months. France's ambassador has returned to Algiers and contact between high-level officials has occurred, if not exactly resumed. The best hope now for Christophe Glaize is that President Tebboune may perceive further upside in another magnanimous gesture. If all else fails, FIFA could always offer President Tebboune their next peace prize. For Monocle Radio, I'm Andrew Miller.
0: Thank you, Andrew. That was the Foreign Desk Explainer. We have more music on the way.
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0: Hello there, you're listening to Monocle Radio with me, Laura Kramer. We have nothing but music for the rest of the hour now, starting out with a track from France. This is Au Travers.

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When we

0: Music from Sweden there. That was Alavara Letar. 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
0: 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It is a coffee special, so if you're a caffeine addict like myself, I think I do need another coffee actually now that we're talking about it, do make sure to pick up a copy. We're jumping back into the music again with a track from Brazil coming courtesy of Mari Froes.

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1: Vous êtes de retour sur Sunset Radio. 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

0: You are listening to Monocle Radio in association with Chanel Watches. The strength of the Caliber 12.1 manufacture movement lies in its uncompromising robustness. Yet it is the infinite smoothness with which it delivers the seconds that guarantees the J12's flawless chronometric precision. Visible behind is a perfectly circular oscillating weight and 191 meticulously assembled components reflecting the prowess of the Caliber 12.1, the embodiment of Chanel's watchmaking excellence with understated strength. Chanel Watches, official timekeeper of Monocle Radio.
1: It's 20:00 in Dubai, 18:00 here in Zurich, 17:00 in Lisbon, and 9 a.m. in Vancouver. That's the time on Monocle Radio, brought to you by Chanel Watches. Coming to you from Studio 4 here in Zurich, I'm Laura Kramer. Coming up this hour, it's Monday. We've got an hour full of great music to ease you into the week. In an hour's time, we'll be live from Midori House to unpack the day's biggest stories on the Monocle Daily. And later on, we'll be joining Andrew Muller for this week's edition of The Foreign Desk, which is looking at the beautiful game and whether it'll help Mexico win off the pitch. That's all up ahead here on Monocle Radio. But first, here are the day's main news headlines. Sir Keir Starmer has become the sixth British Prime Minister in a decade to leave office. His resignation today comes less than 2 years after he took office. The official Labour Party contest to find a replacement will start in early July. Starmer says he'll stay on as caretaker head of government until a replacement is found. Former Manchester Mayor Andy Burnham has thrown his name into the hat. The U.S. Vice President says the first round of peace talks with Iran and Switzerland have created a good foundation for a successful final deal to end the war that began in February. J.D. Vance says discussions at the resort in Bergenstock made progress on four key areas, including establishing a mechanism to keep the Strait of Hormuz open and coordinating the Israel-Hezbollah ceasefire in Lebanon. Japan has increased its visa fees for all foreigners for the first time since 1978. The foreign minister says the five-fold hike in prices, which comes into effect in July, reflects inflation and exchange rate fluctuations. He says the government is not, however, expecting an immediate impact on inbound tourism. And the American economist and former chairman of the Federal Reserve, Alan Greenspan, has died at the age of 100. After studying economics in his native New York, he went on to lead the Fed for 18 years until 2006, presiding over the longest sustained period of U.S. growth in a generation. Greenspan's wife paid tribute, describing him as a giant of a man who was always honest in acknowledging his mistakes. I'm Laura Kramer, and that's the news here on Monocle Radio.

0: From Italy, that was Al Mio Peste. Don't go anywhere. 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
1: 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And that's something that architecture and design and planning can do.
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0: 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We've got a throwback now for you. This is from Brazil. It's Kim Vai Querer.

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0: 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Music now from Fly By Midnight. This is Waiting Tables.

Music there from Portugal. That was Delusional. It's almost 1800 in London. That's where Chris Chermack is standing by. He'll be live from Adori House in London with the Monocle Daily next.

0: You're listening to Monocle Radio in association with Chanel Watches. The strength of the Calibre 12.1 manufacture movement lies in its uncompromising robustness. Yet it is the infinite smoothness with which it delivers the seconds that guarantees the J12's flawless chronometric precision. Visible behind is a perfectly circular oscillating weight and 191 meticulously assembled components, reflecting the prowess of the Calibre 12.1. The embodiment of Chanel's watchmaking excellence with understated strength. Chanel Watches, official timekeeper of Monocle Radio.
1: It is 2230 in Tehran, 1900 in Warsaw, 1800 here in London, and 1300 in New York City. That's the time on Monocle Radio, brought to you by Chanel Watches. Starmer is out, a seventh prime minister in a decade is soon to be in. J.D. Vance, the man who hates the Iran war, now has the task of ending it. And how much money is too much money to spend on pets? I'm Chris Chermak. The Monocle Daily starts now.

0: Hello and welcome to the Monocle Daily, coming to you from our studios here at Midori House in London. I'm Chris Chermak. My guests, Nega Anga and Evan Williams, will discuss the day's biggest stories and will look back on the life of the one and only Alan Greenspan, former chairman of the US Federal Reserve. Stay tuned, all that and more coming up right here on the Monocle Daily. This is the Monocle Daily. I'm Chris Chermak, filling in for Andrew Muller today, who's on his way to Sweden. He'll be doing a live Monocle Daily from there tomorrow evening and Thursday. You can tune in for that later on this week. But in the meantime, I am joined today by Nega Anga, former advisor to the U.S. State Department and White House National Security Council, and Evan Williams, independent documentary director and producer specializing in international investigations. Good to have you both.
1: Great to be here.
2: Thanks for having me.
0: And good to have you in this nice and cool studio as we get prepared to hunker down for what is going to be a crazy London week, basically. Evan, do you have tips for staying cool in this?
1: Yeah, I would just stay in a small dark room, a large dark room with some open windows or something. I closed my shutters for the first time today, actually, to sort of keep the temperature down. But it is true, London sort of stops whenever it gets too cold or too hot. And then I was listening to a very good interview with somebody saying that, you know, the houses, the cities are not designed for this sort of temperature. So I'd say stay cool and possibly have a nice cold drink at the end of the day.
0: Nega, did you run out and get any kind of air conditioning units or fans or cooling units to combat, as Evan says, the fact that our houses aren't really able to handle this?
2: I tried. They're sold out. I plan to spend a lot of time at the grocery store where it's nice and cool. Otherwise, there's no such thing as air conditioning units in London at the moment. So it is.
0: Wow.
1: Yeah. Really? They've all sold out?
2: I mean, everywhere I went was sold out. So I will have to hunt the rest of the city, but I fear it's going to be way too hot to try to walk the streets. So.
0: Well, we'll let you get back to that after this show, Nega, but we will start our show today here in the UK, where it has been quite a day for British politics, albeit a scene that's become all too familiar over the last 10 years or so. Sir Keir Starmer has started the process of exiting Downing Street just 2 years after he won his Labour Party a massive majority in a general election. His popularity has plummeted over the last 2 years in office, and so the question now facing his, well, pretty likely successor, Andy Burnham, is whether that drop in popularity was really about Starmer himself, or, shall we say, more of an inevitable decline for centrist leaders of Western nations these days. Evan, did you hear the news this morning and think this was inevitable? He just kind of had to go. He'd lost too much.
1: Well, yes, it does look like that. But then it's like, what is it, the seventh prime minister in 10 years? It seems to be the same pattern. It doesn't seem like the parties are prepared to stay with the leader, even with the mandate. Yes, he was unpopular. Are they really going to an election straight away? I don't know. I mean, internationally, I think he's done a pretty good job. Mm-hmm. And this sort of, you know, chatter of undermining, obviously became an animal in itself. And obviously there are problems in his delivery, his communication, and I think the flip-flopping, and I also think the increasing taxes have just annoyed everybody. So what will Burnham do?
0: Well, that is the question. What will Burnham do? But Negum, he alienated a lot of people, Keir Starmer, but nonetheless, to some of Evan's points there, he did relatively well internationally. I mean, how are people outside of the UK going to be looking at this? I mean, to Americans, we're very used to just a fixed 4-year term.
2: Yeah, I mean, this is wild. I mean, the seventh prime minister since Brexit, which was only a decade ago, this is so wild. I think, you know, just putting on my former U.S. diplomat hat, you know, national security hat, I think the part that gets frustrating for other countries is that, you know, you can't rely on the U.K. with the same sort of foreign policy, actions and rhetoric. And I think that's the, and I'm hoping this time around with Burnham, at least maybe if if it is, if he does get coronated. You know, it would be great if he can, you know, at least articulate that we're on the same path. It's just a different messenger. It's a different, you know, a sharpening of the mission. And I think that will bring at least a bit more ease in the foreign policy circles. Because the reality is, if you're sitting there, you know, negotiating an agreement, or you're a commercial company, you know, hoping for something out of number 10 and some engagement, and they're going to flip, you're now having to work with another set of ministers, another set of personalities. This is frustrating. This is a lot of time and money on the line with a very, essentially unreliable partner, a partner that has always been reliable. So I think, you know, obviously if there's a change of personality, no issues. But if they stay the course and they keep up with maybe a better, he wasn't very good at his messaging, I will say. So it'll be great to feel like the UK will be a reliable partner again.
0: Just to actually follow that up, Nega, I'm just curious about what this looks like when you are a US diplomat, like when a leader suddenly changes in a country as opposed to an election where you can prepare. Like what happens? Do you then get, are you searching for like all kinds of briefings to figure out like, okay, who's the next guy? What's the policy? What does that mean for us?
2: Oh, absolutely. I mean, the research on the profiles obviously have been ongoing. You have an entire sort of internal political team sitting in London, essentially psychoanalyzing every profile that's out there so that they're prepared, right? So they're tracking every system.
0: The embassy here will be pumping out a whole bunch of reports on Andy Burnham right now.
2: Oh, they have been pumping reports on him for a while now. But yes, absolutely. Right now, there's been an entire analysis, who he is, who's around him, what he stands for, how will he be as a partner? How do you engage with him? There's quite a bit of that analysis. And it's not just the U.S. I mean, pretty much most of the world is going through that process as well. And churning out various different views. You can already bet that many people have already engaged with his staff. They've already engaged with him at some very high levels. So absolutely, you have to know who your partner is. You have to know who you're engaging with.
0: Evan, I wonder how Germany's conservatives, among others, will be looking at this. Will they be saying, can't we do that? I mean, we've talked about this before ourselves. Mm. I mean, if there's one person less popular than Sir Keir Starmer was, it is the German Chancellor Friedrich Merz.
1: Well, absolutely correct. And he's still in power. There is obviously a core in his party that wants to get rid of him, that would be quite happy to do a deal with the far right, the AfD, as we've discussed before, Chris. They'd be looking at this going, just hang in there. I think Merz is not going to be pushed out too easily. And I think they would probably look across the channel here and look at it as if it's in some chaos. You know, what fundamentally will change in the Labour Party, to your point, Ego, you know, really, by having Burnham there? I mean, really. Hopefully, there could be some change. I think there are some tax possibilities that Burnham has got a vision for. But does he have the numbers and the power to really put them through? I'm thinking specifically about his earlier commitment to getting rid of the inheritance tax, one of the worst things in Britain, in my view, and then replacing it with a 10% levy for social care, aged care. I'd go with that. I think it's a brilliant, bold move, you know. So that sort of thing, if he's bold enough to be able to do that and talk, I believe, seriously about rejoining the EU in some form, even though that's going to then fundamentally undermine his support in the north, and particularly where there was where he got voted back in. If there's something bold, it could be really energizing.
0: Just to follow that up quickly as well, Evan, I mean, what I think is fascinating is now you're going to have this almost two comparative tracks of, say, the UK and Germany, because Germany does not do the same thing as quickly as the UK does. They tend to stick with their leaders, even if they're unpopular. So is this going to be kind of the test of whether a government can course correct halfway through with a new leader and deliver whatever it is the British public might want compared to the Germans?
1: Totally. And I think they'll be looking at it very closely for that reason. If there actually is sort of more of the same and there's more chaos, then I think that would enhance Merz's position to say, look, you know, it's not working. If there is a turnaround in Britain and if there is some really bold change here and they re-energise the place and give it more positivity, this hope thing that he didn't really deliver in quite as powerfully as he could have done, then there could be some pressure on people like Merz.
0: Nega, I'm just curious as well, more broadly from your perspective, is what we're seeing here when we see something like this happen in the UK, is it about personalities and ideas, kind of as Evan is talking about there, and that somebody else can deliver them better? Or is there something more structural going on here in especially kind of Western democracies? Are we becoming, I feel, less patient as a public with the running of government?
2: Yeah, no, I think it's that last point. We have become less patient. I think in general, we've become a less patient society. We have everything on demand at our fingertips. We're expecting positive results immediately. I don't think the public is giving any sort of leader that much grace to solve a problem, to see out a problem. And I think that's essentially that is the biggest issue that we're seeing across the board. And we see it in the United States as well. Everyone was fed up with one administration. They immediately pivoted to another administration, another sort of thought leadership because they were so tired of the previous, right? And so that's unfortunate because there's so much then flip-flopping that's happening. And we don't even have to talk about the international front, just the domestic front. You know, it keeps flip-flopping and you can't even plan, you know, your life because you don't know if you're going to be taxed, when your, you know, loved one passes away or if you're going to be taxed by, the real estate taxes. There's just this constant sort of evolution. And I think it's very hard for your average population to plan their lives, but they're also very fed up. They want immediate results like you find on, you know, again, the sort of like Instagram lifestyle. Everything is at your fingertips and you move through things very quickly.
0: Just finally on that point, Evan, because I do think it's an interesting one, the sort of contradictions of the public, because we are getting more fed up. We want changes, but also we're getting to more extremes, more polarized politics, which means that the changes that come are so drastic, we can't really plan our lives around that anymore.
1: That's totally true, and I agree totally with Nega saying there. I mean, is it a result of our social media consumption? Are we less patient because we want instant results, not based in fact, not based in policy that's allowed some time to go through? I was talking to some finance guys here who say they're fed up. They don't really know how to plan for Britain's future because of this constant flip-flopping, constant tax changes, constant this and that, and I think we are becoming, and I think that is enhancing the support for the more extreme because they are the loudest in saying what the problems are. They're not the loudest in giving the solutions. And in fact, in some ways, it might be good that they do get a chance at power just to test their lack of ideas that have been presented so far. But obviously, that's a risk. And Burnham may be the guy that can bring it back from that. But yeah, it's more fractious. It's less patient. I think people are tired and a bit fed up, and it's difficult for people just to get on with their lives.
0: Well, let's move on to Switzerland now, where the big cheeses of the US and Iran have left after a weekend of talks, and now the technical teams get down to business, threshing out a long-term deal over the next 57 days or so that could bring us all the way back to, well, circa 2015 and Barack Obama's nuclear deal. U.S. Vice President J.D. Vance led the weekend delegation for the U.S., and the talks, of course, came after both countries reached a 1.5-page memorandum of understanding last week that ends the immediate fighting and sets the guidelines for a more comprehensive agreement. Now, before we get back to our panel, let's hear a little from Robert Malley, who served as U.S. Special Envoy for Iran during the Biden administration and was also part of the team that negotiated the 2015 Iran nuclear deal, also known as the JCPOA. On Sunday, Malley spoke with Washington-based journalist H.J. Mai and gave his thoughts on the comparisons being made between the two agreements.
3: So just first, in terms of the comparison with the JCPOA, because I hear it's being bandied around quite a bit, both by proponents of the JCPOA who want to say how superior it is to this memorandum of understanding, and by opponents of the JCPOA like Vice President Vance, who tried to ridicule the notion that the MOU was in any way worse than the JCPOA. I really think this is a irrelevant comparison at this point. The JCPOA is dozens and dozens of pages of details on the nuclear file, on the sanctions file. It is a meticulous, painstakingly drafted document. The MOU, I mean, the drafting itself leaves somewhat to be desired, full of ambiguities, full of imprecision. It's a page and a half. We're not at the stage yet when we can make a comparison. Now, as to the content of the memorandum of understanding, I'm not surprised. So I think it's predictable that Republicans, particularly more hardline Republicans, would be quite up in arms about this memorandum of understanding for a basic reason, is that the MOU is a rebuke, is an indictment of their entire theory. Their theory of the case was the following: asphyxiate the Iranian economy, and or strike it militarily, and you will get the desired result, which in their view is regime change, regime collapse, whatnot. President Trump has tried both. He's tried maximum pressure. He's tried a military strike. His conclusion, we need a memorandum of understanding that essentially, even if it's, you know, we're not at the JCPOA stage yet, but it essentially reiterates the basic bargain of that deal, which is Iran will have constraints on its nuclear program in exchange for sanctions relief.
0: Robert Malley, former U.S. Special Envoy for Iran, speaking there with Monocle's H.J. Mai. Nega, Robert's point right at the end there kind of summed it up for me. We've had a couple of months or a few months of war and a hardline response from Trump, but really the basic bargain, as he called it, of a deal between the U.S. and Iran remains pretty much the same as it was back in 2015.
2: That's about right. That kind of sums it up. I mean, I think the reality is, you know, we've spent, you know, months going through every tactic, every personality in Iran, and what does it mean? But the reality is that the situation between these two countries have not changed over the last 47 years. And, you know, there's, you know, these attempts to engage with them on areas that are extremely important for the United States and its allies, which is the nuclear file. But the nuclear file has not changed. You know, it all came to a screeching halt. Iran continued to do what it did. And now we're back at the same sort of set of scenarios, asking them to engage. And the smallest things that they do, you know, the Trump administration now is taking as a win, right? Like they, you know, apparently, Vice President Vance said that there was progress on IAEA access. But the reality is, you know, the Iranians have never said no. They've just been dilly-dallying when it's time for a verification. So again, it's, yes, the world has changed over the last decade, and Iran's sort of capabilities and ways around hiding their facilities have evolved. But no, we're in the same situation. So the idea that we can negotiate in 60 days is going to be interesting.
0: Same situation, different people. Evan J.D. Vance leading this attempted peace effort now, nuclear negotiations. What strikes me, of course, is the fact that he is now the face of peace for a war that he never wanted in the first place. How did we get here?
1: Indeed. Look, if they pull something off which advances exactly from where Mega was describing, which was, you know, basically no change at all, if there's something there that they can grab a hold of, then J.D. Vance can probably use that as a win. But he looks like he's in very potentially very dangerous territory, because Trump has already been joking about the fact that this is JD's deal, man. This is, you know, not me, right? And we know what's happened to various top administration people in the past. And if Trump can see a benefit by jettisoning J.D. Vance before possibly the next election, I don't think there'd be any doubt about him doing that, because it enables him to step away from the mess that actually was created by the president himself. So, yeah, it's tricky. And if there is a deal, exactly as Nick said, if there's a proper analysis of what this actually means, well, that's when it'll really start to rub, because what has it actually achieved? And if it's JD's memorandum of understanding, he's going to have to carry the can for it. A really interesting point, I thought, was also the this confusion about the $300 billion restoration and rehabilitation fund. So J.D. Vance said publicly, yeah, you know, like, we're going to do that. And then Trump says, we're not putting any money in. And then there's like a thing about cooperation with the regional allies. And it's like, what is going on here? Is this just another real estate deal?
0: Ha ha ha.
2: I mean, look, J.D. Vance has the most thankless brief in Washington right now. I mean, if you think about it, right? Yeah. This poor man has to sell. If this works out, to your point, if something happens, something that moves forward, he literally has to sell this to the Republican hawks.
1: Yep. Mm.
2: Ouch.
0: Of which he was, well, not a friend of theirs, kind of a friend of theirs.
2: Exactly.
1: Hard to tell. Hard to sell.
2: But then he also has to sell discipline to President Trump, right? Yeah. Like, he can't, in the middle of the negotiations, tweet something that upsets the Iranians and then they walk out, right? Yeah. So that, in and of itself, is a bit of a thankless task.
1: Yeah.
2: But then how do you also sell credibility to Tehran that he actually has the ability to do this? Mm. So, this is tricky. This is quite something.
1: You're quite right, because if it's a win, he has to say it's the president's win. If it's a loss, it's his loss, and he could be under the bus, right? And meanwhile, in the reporting that I was looking at today, of course, the Secretary of State, Marco Rubio, has been very distant from all of this sort of stuff.
0: He has managed to distance himself impressively.
2: Played it so well. So well. Bravo. That was a master class.
1: How did you do that? Isn't that his job? I mean, I don't know.
2: Theoretically, but you have, Witkoff, you have Kushner, and again, that's not sticking on them either. I mean, this is just chef's kiss about how this is playing out, but let's see if something happens with Cuba, and then that may be Rubio's.
1: Can I come in there, your experience as well? I mean, JD just looks very uncomfortable in any of these sort of picture opportunities, doesn't he?
0: He didn't even get the picture opportunity.
2: He didn't, but he got the opportunity to be on camera as, this whole perplexed moment. I will say, I mean, again, who knows how this all plays, how this particular one played out and what the various conversations were behind the scenes and all those closed door conversations. But the reality is, I mean, this is what the United States does. I mean, we do pay attention to the protocol, the timing, all of those factors. So why this particular scenario occurred the way it did, begs so many different questions. Is the team sort of protocol bench weak in this matter, or was the United States so desperate that it needed to come to the table to show proof that yes, we are actively engaged in this or not? I mean, it was remarkable, and obviously, the Iranians played it in such a way that even, the Pakistanis and the Qatari, mediators had no idea that this is how Iran was going to play. It should have been assumed. But anyhow, again, in terms of optics and showmanship and what that did to J.D. Vance is quite something.
0: We do need to move on. Yes. But I just have a very quick follow-up, Nega, if possible, because I'm just really curious about this. In terms of a win for J.D. Vance, is there actually anything in that 2015 Obama nuclear deal that was missing? Is there something they could get that was not in that original deal?
2: To be honest with you, I think the win that I think J.D. Vance will be able to pull, if he's able to pull this off, is to be able to declare that, see, we were able to have a no more forever war, and we were able to pull out of Iran. I think that is going to be, quite frank, the win. In terms of what they, I think it's very hard to analyze between the 2015 agreement and whatever today's agreement will look like, because so much has changed. It's hard to be able to articulate that this was a bigger win. Of course, you're going to have the strategic communicators, spinning this and saying, we've gained these are the things that we've gained. But I think, his ability to just say we pulled out of a forever war will be key.
0: Well, moving on to one more conflict, because it has been a good few weeks for Ukraine, with President Volodymyr Zelensky fresh off a successful G7 summit, where much of the storyline was about Ukraine in the ascendancy and therefore better able to persuade one Donald Trump to support it. But while that relationship may be in the process of mending, relations are now fraying closer to home. Poland's president over the weekend demanded that Zelensky return the country's highest state award, a demand that Zelensky agreed to. He has handed it back. And all of this over the commemoration of a set of World War II fighters that are revered by Ukrainians for defending them against the Soviets and reviled by the Poles for what they call the Volhynia genocide. Evan, I mean, what strikes me about this story, I guess, is just how long our memories are between nations, how much even World War II still plays on our minds, how fragile also some of our relations are. It just doesn't take much to nudge us back into some kind of old strife and debates that countries are having.
1: Totally. This is a really fascinating story, actually. I remember going through Western Ukraine probably about 18 months ago, and the black and red colors, the flags of those original fighters are what signifies Ukrainian resistance in the west of the country. They are a very deep part of the Ukrainian consciousness of its struggle for an independence against the Soviets. But also, we have to remember that part of the country was occupied by Poland around 1918, I think it was, up until the German invasion, then the Soviets. So their resistance against those Polish overlords was part of the Ukrainian fight against. The first, they sided with the Nazis because they thought they were going to get independence. Then they fought the Nazis and the Soviets and the Poles that were there. Now, that's not to excuse what happened, because I think on reports there was something like 80,000 Poles that were killed by the Ukrainians in that war over a decade. So this is something that goes to the heart of what has shaped the modern Eastern Europe. And these memories are like yesterday, particularly because they are associated with Ukraine's continuing struggle. So is it right for Zelensky to have recognized them? Probably right now. Has it upset the Poles because of the violence like it was yesterday? Absolutely. And remember, Poland is absolutely critical to Ukraine's war effort. So it's a bit of a mess.
0: It is a bit of a mess. And Nega, you were saying before we went on air, what's striking about this also from the perspective of a former U.S. diplomat is that when these things are so personal and are about symbolism between two different countries, I mean, the war in Ukraine means so much. Support for it around the world is such an important element. And yet it isn't easy for a third country to come in and mediate over something like this.
2: I mean, the reality is this isn't just culture war stuff, right? This is essentially where identity essentially becomes security. So yes, absolutely. How do you mediate when you haven't lived through some of these experiences, where it runs deep in the veins of both parties? I think the reality is that, you know, in general, you try not to touch these unresolved, you know, historical memory issues, because they're not manageable during wartime. They're a bit more manageable, in peacetime. And so I think, you know, the tricky bit is so much of it is being aired out in public, you know, on television, and most of the stuff will be able to be resolved behind the scenes. I think the reality is they're going to have to resolve this behind the scenes. They're going to have to resolve this regardless. You know, Ukraine is in such a precarious, continues to be in such a precarious place that both parties are going to need each other. But it's when we, you know, most third parties who enter into these conversations do not want to get involved in the domestic politics. You just become collateral damage. Mm.
1: That's why we need diplomats like Nagy.
0: Okay, well, speaking of diplomacy, finally for our panel, this is an important one on the end of our show, because a dog has long been a man's best friend, but is that dog now becoming a man's family too, or woman's, of course? A study from Healthy Paws Pet Insurance, first reported in the New York Post, and yes, please do be aware of potential biases from a survey done by a pet insurer, finds that 77% of Americans say that their pet is, quote, like a child to them. And spending on pets reached a new record in 2025. But there is a difference between Gen Z and boomers here. Gen Z will spend more than $6,000 per year on their pets, compared to just around $2,500 for the wealthier boomer parents. I have to just open the floor, first of all, to both of you. Who has a pet here? Who would like to claim love of a pet?
1: I do not have pets. My children are desperate for pets, but they want ponies. And so, which is which is a bit hard.
0: It always starts
1: negotiating,
0: doesn't it? Yeah.
2: I very much appreciate that. I do not have a pet. So I live vicariously through my sister who has a husky in Houston, mind you. Yes. So she, the husky definitely lives quite a life. But
0: I was going to say, not that you necessarily want to throw her under the bus on this very show, but how does she treat her husky?
2: Oh, the husky is the third child. She has two sons.
0: There we go.
2: And the husky, you know, but the husky's expensive. Dog, you know, pets are genuinely expensive. You know, I remember having this whole conversation with my sister. So she used to live in New York, and so she had a mini husky in New York. And the reality was this whole conversation that you need to have pet insurance. It is so expensive. But, you know, they're expensive in some ways and they're cheaper in other ways. I mean, think about it. You don't have to pay for a husky's university tuition. Yeah. But you may be able to buy them cute little outfits. So I can't relate to the conversation, but they don't demand as much.
0: That is a fair relation, though. I mean, Evan, how much of this goes through your mind when you're negotiating with your children?
1: We're not having pets. I'm being quite harsh about it for a number of reasons that I won't go into right now, but it's not going to happen. I mean, I think it's right, but it taps into something really quite interesting, doesn't it? With the generation that's prepared to spend that much money on a pet that they almost treat like children. Like, I mean, the solution could be, why don't you just have kids?
2: But they're beta testing it.
1: No,
0: but are they? Is that it?
1: It's going on forever. No. We're not spending $6,000 on pets, even if we get the ponies. It's not.
2: I'm just imagining a pony gallivanting in a London flat.
0: We'll bring you on for that. Sadly, Evan's kids, you heard it here first. You're not getting a pet from your father. Nega, Anga, and Evan Williams, thank you very much for joining us today. Finally, on today's show, former Federal Reserve Chair Alan Greenspan passed away earlier today at the age of 100. That's according to a statement from his wife of 29 years, Andrea Mitchell. Mitchell called him a giant of a man who helped shape the U.S. economy for decades, but also a lover of tennis, baseball, golf, and jazz. Here is a look back at Greenspan's influence on American and global monetary policy.
4: He has become the standard by which central bankers are measured. The United States honors Alan Greenspan for his outstanding career of public service and for enhancing the character and prosperity of our nation.
0: There are few things more opaque for the average listener in this world than central banks and how they go about setting the interest rates that govern everything from the mortgages you pay on your home loan to the price of goods in the supermarket. And there are few central bank leaders that were more opaque than the longtime Federal Reserve Chairman Alan Greenspan, widely considered the father of the modern American economy. In fact, Greenspan prided himself on that opaqueness, leading investors to look at novel indicators such as examining the fullness of his briefcase to get a sense of whether a big decision on interest rates was coming. During his nearly two decades at the helm of the U.S. Central Bank, Greenspan never gave media interviews or press conferences. And what he did say in prepared remarks or congressional testimony would come to be known as Greenspan speak. Among his most famous quotes, "If I seem unduly clear to you, you must have misunderstood what I said." Or maybe this.
5: "Is, as I said to the president before, it's like eating peanuts. You keep doing it, and you never get tired because the future is always ultimately unknowable."
0: Thank you, Alan. Okay, so Greenspan was not the guy you turned to if you wanted a layman's explanation of how the economy and monetary policy work. But he was the guy who presided over an unprecedented boom in the U.S. economy from his perch as head of the U.S. Federal Reserve, which is often considered the second most important job in the United States, behind that of president. And it's a power that he exercised independently, free from political interference, which is, of course, by design, as he explains here.
5: "There is a grudging acceptance of the degree of independence afforded our institution. It is generally recognized and appreciated that if the Federal Reserve's monetary policy decisions were subject to congressional or presidential override, short-term political forces would soon dominate."
0: Free from political interference, Greenspan came as close as something as geeky as central banking can to having a rock star, which is all the more fitting because he started his career as a jazz musician. Raised by a single mother in New York City, Greenspan was a math whiz from a young age, but actually went to the Juilliard School of Music and later played with saxophonist Stan Getz and the Henry Jerome Band, before refocusing his attention on what he was born to do, which was to manage the world's largest economy. Greenspan would become an economic advisor to Richard Nixon's presidential campaign in 1972, later a chief economic advisor to President Nixon and successors Gerald Ford and Ronald Reagan. It was Reagan who appointed him Federal Reserve Chair in 1987, and while his background was as a Republican, his awesome power and control over the American economy was so great that even Bill Clinton, the first Democratic president to take office in 16 years, kept Greenspan on the job.
6: Clearly, wise leadership from the Fed has played a very large role in our strong economy. That is why today I am pleased to announce my decision to renominate Alan Greenspan as chairman of the Federal Reserve Board.
0: And it was that partnership which yielded the most fruit. Together, Clinton the Democrat and Greenspan the Republican presided over an unprecedented period of economic expansion and low inflation in the United States and much of the Western world. And while Greenspan did face his share of economic crises over his tenure, the Asian financial crisis of 1997, the dot-com bubble bursting in the year 2000, it seemed as if he couldn't put much of a foot wrong, reassuring markets, raising interest rates when he needed, and cutting them before a crisis could derail the U.S. economy. It was an unprecedented economic boom that even at times like this in 1998 confounded Greenspan himself.
7: You would have expected long ago prices to have accelerated. I don't recall moving this far into a business cycle expansion with the price level, inflation rate staying down, and by some measures even continuing to fall. I do not remember this type of inflation pattern existing for this long.
0: That surprise and desire not to give up on a good thing explains how Greenspan was handed superlatives such as the Oracle, an economic god among men, unelected and serving six American presidents, four as chair of the Fed until he finally retired in 2006. And yet, Greenspan's is a cautionary tale as well. Because when you solely rely on one man to know what he's doing, well, every man's luck will eventually run out.
8: This is going to be one of the watershed days in financial markets history.
9: It was a manic Monday in the financial markets. The Dow tumbled more than 500 points after two pillars of the street tumbled over the weekend. Lehman Brothers, a 158-year-old firm, filed for bankruptcy.
10: The market is not functioning properly. There has been a widespread loss of confidence, and major sectors of America's financial system are at risk of shutting down.
0: This, of course, is the financial crash of 2008, just 2 years after Greenspan retired. And it's a crisis that would lead to a rethinking of Greenspan's legacy and approach to monetary policy. For one thing, Greenspan was not a fan of regulation, a follower of Ayn Rand, who believed that financial markets were capable of regulating themselves, which is why he didn't catch the buildup of subprime mortgages that led to the massive 2008 financial collapse. Central bankers after Greenspan have tried to learn those lessons. The profession has become more transparent, not less, with regular press conferences the norm these days, and central bankers often forecasting where they expect interest rates to go. Greenspan himself certainly wasn't a fan of everything that's changed in the central banking world since he retired, but he was a man willing to admit when mistakes were made. In an era of self-assured politicians, that too should be part of his legacy.
7: So the problem here is something which looked to be a very solid edifice and indeed a critical pillar to market competition and free markets did break down, and I think that, as I said, shocked me. I still do not fully understand why it happened, and obviously to the extent that I figure out where it happened and why, I will change my views. I mean, if the facts change, I will change.
0: Alan Greenspan passed away earlier today at the age of 100. That is all for this edition of the Monocle Daily. A big thanks to my panelists today, Nega Anga and Evan Williams. Today's show was produced by Christy O'Grady and researched by Josefina Astrid Nagler-Gomez. Our sound engineer was Elliot Greenfield. I'm Chris Chermak here in London. The Monocle Daily is back at the same time tomorrow with Andrew Muller live from Sweden. Goodbye and thanks for listening.

0: The Monocle Daily wraps up the day in Europe every weekday at 1800 London time. Every edition of the show features panellists from the Daily's rota of experts, plus reports from Monocle's correspondents around the world, and interviews with authors, politicians, and pundits. The Monocle Daily, taking a wider, deeper, and occasionally lighter look at the news.
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2: I'm Laura Kramer, and that was The Monocle Daily. 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We will be turning to the Foreign Desk with Andrew Mueller at the top of the hour. Right now, though, we're jumping back into the music again with a track from Italy. This is Mind Enterprises.

0: music then from France. That was Recto Verso. Don't go anywhere. We'll be right back.
1: I mean, it's one of the best things about owning the brand outright and not having to worry about investors is that, you know, if we want to have girls smoking all over the pajamas, we can. If we want to, you know, we can do naughty things and we can still have a bit of that rebel spirit.
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0: Hello there, Laura Kramer coming to you from a very sunny Zurich studio. Music now from Angola. This is Como Antes.

0: You are listening to Monocle Radio in association with Chanel Watches. 7 times stronger than steel, the J12 ceramic is unmatched in its resistance to abrasions over time. Yet its greatest strength lies in its softness. Polished with diamond powder, it feels as smooth as silk against the skin. Combined with the Caliber 12.1 manufacture movement, the exceptional material embodies all the expertise and cutting-edge technology of Chanel watchmaking. An invincible softness that becomes one with whomever wears it. Chanel Watches, official timekeeper of Monocle Radio.
1: It's 2100 in Beirut, 2000 here in Zurich, 1900 in London, and midday in Mexico City. That's the time on Monocle Radio, brought to you by Chanel Watches. Coming to you from Studio 4 here in Zurich, I'm Laura Kramer, keeping you company on Monocle Radio for the next hour. In a minute, we'll be hearing about whether co-hosting the World Cup can help Mexico win off the pitch on the latest edition of The Foreign Desk. I'll be handing the mic over to Fernando Augusto Pacheco in London at the top of the hour. He'll bring you the premiere of Monocle on Fashion. This week, we'll be celebrating the 15-year anniversary of Mr. Porter with the CEO, Toby Bateman. And after that, we'll also have the urbanist on the World Cup's effect on our cities. That's all up ahead here on Monocle Radio. But first, here are the day's main news headlines. Sir Keir Starmer has become the 6th British Prime Minister in a decade to leave office. His resignation today comes less than 2 years after he took office. The official Labour Party contest to find a replacement will start in early July. Starmer says he'll stay on as caretaker head of government until a replacement is found. Former Manchester Mayor Andy Burnham has thrown his name into the hat. The U.S. Vice President says the first round of peace talks with Iran and Switzerland have created a good foundation for a successful final deal to end the war that began in February. J.D. Vance says discussions at the resort in Bergenstock made progress on 4 key areas, including establishing a mechanism to keep the Strait of Hormuz open and coordinating the Israel-Hezbollah ceasefire in Lebanon. Japan has increased its visa fees for all foreigners for the first time since 1978. The foreign minister says the 5-fold hike in prices, which comes into effect in July, reflects inflation and exchange rate fluctuations. He says the government is not, however, expecting an immediate impact on inbound tourism. And the American economist and former chairman of the Federal Reserve, Alan Greenspan, has died at the age of 100. After studying economics in his native New York, he went on to lead the Fed for 18 years until 2006, presiding over the longest sustained period of U.S. growth in a generation. Greenspan's wife paid tribute, describing him as a giant of a man who was always honest in acknowledging his mistakes. I'm Laura Kramer, and that's the news here on Monocle Radio.

0: And now it's time for the Foreign Desk.
1: The 2026 World Cup is the third one Mexico has hosted. Granted that this time they are having to share the spotlight with the United States and Canada, but it still counts. Mexico, the first triple World Cup host, therefore well understands the potential risks and rewards associated with inviting global attention. In 1970, Mexico, at least Mexico's government, was hoping for a measure of redemption. 2 years previously, Mexico City had hosted the Olympic Games. 10 days before the flame was lit, President Gustavo Díaz Ordaz decided to deal definitively with a student protest movement animated partly by the expense of staging the games. In the Plaza de las Tres Culturas in the Mexico City neighborhood of Tlatelolco, hundreds were killed when Mexican soldiers opened fire on protesters. 1970 did much to recover Mexico's reputation, if not necessarily that of its president. It is still wistfully recalled as perhaps the greatest of all World Cups, won by perhaps the greatest of all teams, the irrepressible Brazil of Pelé, Jairzinho, Rivelino, Gerson and Carlos Alberto. The 1986 World Cup offered Mexico a different kind of opportunity. 9 months after an earthquake devastated Mexico City, the country recovered sufficiently to set a stage for Diego Maradona to lead Argentina on a romp to football's biggest prize. The co-hosting arrangements of the 2026 World Cup are maybe not quite what Mexico anticipated when the notion was first pitched, back in an age when the President of the United States was not recurrently threatening to annex, invade, or punitively bomb its neighbours to the north and south. But even though the original Hands Across the Americas narrative has had to be rewritten somewhat, the 2026 World Cup nevertheless presents Mexico with the chance to present itself. So far, at least, they're doing okay on the pitch, 2 wins from 2, but this is not the only kind of victory available at any global event. What does Mexico want from this World Cup? Will Mexico get it? And how far can Mexico's team go? This is the Foreign Desk.
2: It's been like really, really electric, all the atmosphere here in Mexico.
3: The first danger for Mexico, regardless of the United States, is that the World Cup becomes a beautiful surface covering a very difficult reality.
4: The attractiveness, the richness of Mexico can be a huge asset once the ball has stopped rolling in the stadiums in North America.
1: You're listening to The Foreign Desk with me, Andrew Muller, and I'm joined first of all by Valeria Leon, Emmy Award-winning correspondent for CNN, based in Mexico City. Valeria, the home team now 2 wins out of 2, set fair, I think it's fair to say, for the knockout stages. How was this latest result received in Mexico City last night?
2: Well, the mood here has been electric. As soon as the final whistle blew, celebrations erupted across the country and fans poured into the waving Mexican flags, chanting, singing, and hugging complete strangers. After Mexico's victory over South Korea in Guadalajara, it felt like a national party here. In Mexico City, thousands of supporters gathered around the iconic Ángel de la Independencia, which is one of the most important monuments we have here in the Mexican capital. And fans just filled the avenue with green, white, and red. And the atmosphere, I have to say, was just as lively as the FIFA Fan Festival in the city's historic center, where some 50,000 people watched the match together in this 510 square meter screen set up there. And this is the largest FIFA fan zone of the tournament. And fans proudly wore Mexico's colors, welcomed visitors, cheering for Tri, which is Mexico's national team, and of course celebrated what many see as a historic step forward in this tournament.
1: I mean, how optimistic are people, though? Because I was wondering if there was an amount of relief in those celebrations last night, because Mexico's ventures in the World Cup have more often than not ended in heartbreak.
2: Yes, that's correct. But, you know, Mexico hasn't won a World Cup before. But as I said, its best result in the 2 World Cups that Mexico hosted more than 40 years ago. So these expectations are really high this year. So they're hoping, you know, that Mexico, as the co-hosting this World Cup, can reach even a better result. And of course, they had a really good start. So fans here are just rooting for their team and hoping that they can go to at least semifinals, which is a mark that this team hasn't achieved ever.
1: How, what's the general view on how this is going just in Mexico from an organizational perspective? Because there are always complaints about what happens when a World Cup's organization actually encounters the fans. Are things going on that front fairly smoothly so far?
2: Absolutely. And I have to say that before the World Cup kicked off here in Mexico, there was a bit of criticism. Many people questioned the government's spending on last-minute infrastructure projects, including, for example, renovations at Mexico City's main airport and other upgrades linked to this tournament. And critics argued that public money could have been better spent addressing long-standing issues facing the country. Among those concerns are the thousands of families still searching for missing relatives, as well as ongoing security challenges in parts of the country. And for example, in Jalisco, which is one of the host states for this World Cup, violence and security concerns have remained a major issue in recent years. There was also frustration over ticket prices. Many Mexican fans told us they felt priced out of their own World Cup, with some of the most sought-after matches simply beyond their reach.
1: Well, just finally and quickly then, you have a few days to make your plans for next Thursday night in Mexico's game against the Czech Republic. Any thoughts on what you'll be doing for that?
2: Well, it's been, you know, we have a large coverage in this World Cup. We've been covering also the World Cup from the FanFest. And there, it's just been amazing to see all these visitors from all around the world just gather there, watching the matches that the access there is for free, and just celebrating, you know. And I think this World Cup, because of the high cost of the tickets, it's been the celebrations have taken to the streets, and just, you know, witnessing all these people from all over the world and how Mexicans are welcoming them and just hugging strangers. It's been just fascinating. So I think for this next World Cup match, of course, we're going to be at this stadium and also following all the celebrations after the tournament that, I mean, from yesterday's experience, it's been just huge, a whole party, you know, just thousands of people celebrating in the streets, and it's been like really electric, all the atmosphere here in Mexico.
1: Valeria Leon, CNN's Mexico City correspondent, thank you for joining us. This is The Foreign Desk. You're listening to The Foreign Desk with me, Andrew Muller. For a wider look at what the 2026 World Cup might mean for Mexico, I'm joined now by Arturo Sarracan, who was ambassador of Mexico to the United States from 2007 to 2013, and Leon Krautzer, contributing columnist for The Washington Post. Arturo, let's start with you, because you do have a personal involvement here. You started pitching the idea of a combined World Cup to what was then the Obama administration back in 2009. At that time, what were you hoping it might be able to do for cross-border relations?
4: Well, obviously, the most important thing was to send a message to the peoples of the United States and Mexico that they were co-stakeholders to each other's success. That is, that by hosting a joint World Cup bid, we could change the narrative. We could implement a joint public diplomacy program designed by both the U.S. and the Mexican governments in conjunction with the private sectors, but also with Mexico is not a superpower, but it is a global cultural superpower, and sort of using Mexico's cultural leverage to sort of win the hearts and minds of Americans. The U.S., Mexico, sorry, is the home to the largest US expat community living anywhere on the face of the earth. So it made a lot of sense. There was a great advantage that, unlike the previous cases of South Africa, Russia, Qatar, Brazil, there was no need to build new stadium because both Mexico and the United States had that infrastructure. So you would cancel out, you know, the typical dynamic of building white elephants that are never used after the World Cup's over. And it would also send a message to the rest of the world as to this budding relationship that had been developing between Mexico and the United States at that point. This is a very different dynamic, the one that we live in today. But I think that that was the original idea. And that's why I started banging my drum to convince both the Mexican and the U.S. football federations that it made sense to present a joint bid.
1: Leon, to bring you in, as Arturo has foreshadowed there, times changed somewhat between 2009 or so and now, and we now look ahead to a World Cup being jointly hosted between three countries, of which one has within the last year or so threatened military action against the other two. What are the hazards now for this World Cup, do you think, in terms of the relationship with the United States?
3: Well, there are several, Andrew. I think the tournament arrives at a very difficult moment for North America. It is obviously economically integrated. The region is culturally intertwined, deeply, geographically inseparable, yet politically it's under enormous stress at the moment. The relationship between Mexico and the United States specifically is burdened by a very cruel debate around immigration, organized crime, sovereignty, trade, a growing mistrust. So I think the great question is whether this extraordinary event, the North American World Cup, can still tell the optimistic story that Arturo so eloquently pitched back then, and that is still its main potential, the story of a North America capable of welcoming the world together, uniting and telling its common story.
1: I mean, Arturo, you've been critical of some respects of the build-up, certainly in diplomatic terms. You've said there's a lack of coordination among the three host nations, which in the circumstances probably isn't all that surprising. But how big an opportunity do you worry might be being missed here in diplomatic terms?
4: I think we've scored a huge own goal, the three countries. And it's not just what's happened in the last year since Trump 2.0 returned to power in Washington. This should have been happening during the previous Mexican administration, the previous Biden administration. We had the opportunity to really sort of, not only, as I mentioned, craft a public diplomacy, soft power strategy to sort of craft a narrative about what North America is and to sort of really take advantage of Canadians, Mexicans, and Americans flying between the three countries to watch their respective teams and having the rest of the world come to the North American region. For the very practical purpose of building a North America, sort of deepening and widening a North American architecture, you had a lot of opportunities. And let me start with, you know, I'm not even going to go to the vision thing. I'm going to start with low-hanging fruit. Mexico has a trusted traveler program with the United States. Mm-hmm. Canada has a trusted traveler program with the United States. The two systems are very similar, but they don't talk to one another. The huge opportunity that we could have devised a common North American trusted traveler program where Canadians, Mexicans, Americans can use that platform to travel freely between the three countries and help de-risk our immigration control processes at our airport so that we're focusing on people who could pose a challenge, a threat to the national security or the visa policies of the three countries. We haven't done that. We haven't taken advantage to modernize our border infrastructure. We could have devised a joint customs agency, again, with the idea when, according to this administration, fentanyl and undocumented and unauthorized immigration are such an existential threat to the national security of the United States. You could have devised agencies that could have helped better control our borders and ensure that you're devising a risk-driven border control paradigm and not what we're seeing today in U.S. airports where families with young kids from Europe are being sent to secondary inspection for 3 hours and have decided to say, screw this, we're not going to go to the World Cup.
1: I mean, Leon, obviously the nature of the present U.S. administration has made all those ideas for cooperation more difficult. But would it be much different had the last U.S. presidential election gone the other way? Because obviously everyone has known for many years that this World Cup was coming. Presumably these opportunities haven't only just started going begging in the last year and a bit.
3: Yes, I think that we can begin to answer that question by saying that Trump makes everything worse. He's the anti-King Midas, not only when it comes to the bilateral relationship between Mexico and the United States, but almost anything else. But still, Mexico has its own set of issues, of problems. And I think that the first danger for Mexico, regardless of the United States, is that the World Cup becomes a beautiful surface covering, you know, a very difficult reality. Mexico will be judged on security, airports, public transport, stadium operations, the treatment of visitors and residents alike. And there is always this tension with a major sporting event. Now, governments that suddenly discover urgency when the international cameras arrive. We're seeing it even in Mexico City's airport that is being remodeled as we speak. There's only a couple of bathrooms that are working with not really excellent ventilation, I'm afraid to say. Hopefully it will be ready by the time the World Cup begins. But I mean, the most serious issue for me, Andrew, is security. That's what keeps me up at night, because Mexico cannot pretend that organized crime and violence are peripheral matters during an event of this scale. And of course, there are scenarios that really worry me. I'd rather stay optimistic. But Mexico is going through a complicated moment. This is the darker read of the World Cup. We could certainly be festive, and it will be a wonderful event, but one has to admit that there are concerns.
1: Arturo.
4: Yeah, the challenge is that once cameras and reporters and microphones arrive in a country like Mexico, they will be focused on these issues that Leon mentions, because like tabloid journalism, if it bleeds, it leads. And you've seen that dynamic since the operation that led to the downfall of one of Mexico's most powerful, notorious drug kingpins earlier this year. And that's going to be a challenge for a country that I think is facing, in terms of narrative and perceptions abroad, one of the most challenging periods of its recent history. Look, Mexico has always had moments whether it's been economic debacles and devaluations and economic crises, whether it's been how organized crime generates the levels of violence that it's been generating now for two decades. But quite frankly, I spent 25 years in Mexico's foreign service, and I had never seen a narrative on Mexican issues across the board, whether it's the environment, whether it's violence, whether it's democracy, whether it's corruption, that is so consistently negative. And that's going to be a challenge for the Mexican government, because this is a government that really doesn't react too well to criticism. And, you know, you see this day in and day out in the president's morning presses, when everything seems to be an international conspiracy by global media. And so that's going to be a challenging dynamic. And then on top of that, you've got what you started with, Andrew, which is, well, one of those two partners for a joint North American World Cup has threatened to annex a country to the north, one of its partners in the World Cup, and has threatened to use unilateral force towards its partner and neighbor to the south. That is a very complex dynamic, and it's one that inevitably is going to seep into how the international media portrays what's going on beyond the pitch.
1: I mean, on that thought, Leon, is there already a an impact in Mexico of the build-up of the World Cup. And Arturo there alluded to the targeting of El Mencho, the former now head of the Jalisco New Generation cartel. Is that something that only happened, that sort of ambitious attempt to take down one of the cartel heads because the World Cup is coming up?
3: That's a fascinating question. I think that there's an ongoing dynamic between the U.S. administration and the Mexican government. Certainly, the Trump administration has pushed Sheinbaum's government, Mexican President Sheinbaum's government, to act against the cartels. There is certainly a sense of urgency around the World Cup, but I think that there have been certain decisions that would have been taken regardless of the event. What I can tell you is that just as I was saying a couple of minutes ago, the main concern for the Mexican government is security. Beyond what the U.S. administration has to say about it, the Mexican government is taking it seriously. They know how detrimental it would be, to say the least, to the country's image if even a minor incident were to happen in Monterrey, in Guadalajara, or in Mexico City. And that's the Mexican government's main concern, and it should be. We all remember what happened in the Atlanta 1996 mm-hmm. Olympics. The terror attack there was, you know, stole the headlines. We certainly want to avoid that in Mexico.
1: Arturo, I do want to try and pivot to perhaps a slightly more upbeat look at what this might do for Mexico's image abroad. You were somebody who was professionally involved with maintaining Mexico's image abroad for a very long time. And of course, this is not Mexico's first rodeo where World Cups are concerned. Mexico's been a World Cup host in 1970 and 1986. Even leaving aside everything we've talked about, what actually are the opportunities for Mexico in 2026 to sell itself to the world with this event?
4: Well, as you've just pointed out, Mexico is the only country that has hosted three World Cups in the history of the tournament, and that I think in and of itself is an important message to the world as to Mexico's capability, bandwidth, attractiveness. I think there's a unique opportunity because, first of all, regardless of the narratives and the dynamics that are playing out on the ground in Mexico that are being picked up by the international media, Mexico City today is one of the most thriving, vital, vibrant, cosmopolitan areas in the world. You've got, in fact, there's been a bit of nothing like what you've seen in places like Barcelona or Venice, but there's a bit of a backlash against particularly Americans because you've got this sort of chauvinist jingoism that sometimes creeps up and bubbles to the surface in Mexico. But there's been a bit of a pushback as to all these digital nomads that have arrived in Mexico, particularly after the COVID pandemic. But it's brought a vitality to Mexico City and a dynamism. So I think the Mexican government and Mexico in general have that opportunity to deepen that sense of understanding of a millennial culture, of a very dynamic, diverse society today, of a richness, cultural richness, which frankly few countries on the world stage can boast of, and try to, even if the government does not have the bandwidth, does not have the agency, in part, Andrew, because like her predecessor, Andrés Manuel López Obrador, President Sheinbaum really doesn't care about foreign policy. The big difference between her and Andrés Manuel López Obrador is that her predecessor flipped the finger to foreign policy. She doesn't do that, but it's not really her thing. So asking for the Mexican government to devise a strategy for promotion of the country is probably a bridge too far. But I think organically, the attractiveness, the richness of Mexico can be a huge asset once the ball has stopped rolling in the stadiums in North America, and that this could be a trampoline to continue building upon Mexico's attractiveness as a destination, as a second home, as a country of huge cultural and artistic diversity. And I think there, Mexico's cultural and creative industries can take the lead in sort of piggybacking on what will be left once the, you know, the World Cup has been adjudicated to a fortunate national team.
1: Well, before we go, we should reflect on the fact that this is, in theory, going to be a tremendous and joyous sporting event. And Leon, I know from consuming some of your writings that you have lived and died repeatedly with the fortunes of Mexico's national football team. When they beat Germany 1-0 in 2018, you wrote that the world, I kid you not, seemed different. So ahead of this World Cup, and bearing in mind that Mexico's best ever result is quarter finalists, and that was when Mexico was hosting, how optimistic dare you get about what might happen on the pitch?
3: I'm fairly optimistic. And the reason is I think we have a solid team, but we are playing at an actual fortress. I mean, the Azteca Stadium is very serious. And let me tell you, Andrew, there's an extraordinary possibility in the bracket, which Mexican supporters, and I hope English supporters, will be watching very closely. If Mexico and England both win their groups and then advance through the first knockout round, they could meet at the Azteca on July the 5th in the round of 16. And that would be extraordinary for many reasons, obviously for the both of us who have personal connections to England. But, you know, Mexico and England have met once before in a World Cup. In 1966, England won 2-0. At Wembley. So, you know, so many decades later, to host England at Azteca in such a definitive match would be simply extraordinary, 60 years later. And I think that England would have their hands full. In any other stadium in the world, I would bet, obviously, on the English team. The three lions at Azteca, man, with the sun beaming and pollution and 85,000 Mexicans.
4: And 3,000, almost 3,000 meters above sea level.
1: Well, indeed.
3: I'm not so sure.
1: And speaking as an Australian, obviously, I share your relish for the prospect of vanquishing the English at their national game. But just finally, Arturo, and as quickly as you can, if you were to pick a good footballing result and a good diplomatic result, what would you be happy to walk away with?
4: I think having the US, Canada, and Mexico advance out of their groups as leaders and make it to at least quarterfinals would be a spectacular result in terms of football and the football fortunes of these three countries, and also in terms of how the sport is picking up.
1: And what do you think would be a good diplomatic result for Mexico?
4: A good diplomatic result is A, that everything goes perfectly well in terms of the tournament itself, that we don't have any incidents, that the disaster that we have in the airport in Mexico City is solved before tourists start arriving, and that the dynamics around the cup are not derailed by the politics of North America, which are going to be dicey at the same time, because we're in the midst of the USMCA, which is the US-Mexico-Canada free trade agreement. We will be in the midst of the review as the World Cup is being played out.
1: And Leon?
3: Yes, better bathrooms is a great diplomatic outcome. I completely agree. I'll just add one very quick thing, Andrew. I mean, I think of the millions of Mexicans in the United States, you know, they will experience this World Cup as something deeply personal too, because Mexico's football identity crosses the border with them. And for me, that may be the most moving part of this tournament. Mexico will not only be hosting at home within the borders of the Mexican territory, because in a cultural sense, it will also be at home in many parts of the United States. And this community, this wonderful community of millions of Mexican immigrants and Latino immigrants in general, have been facing such persecution that, you know, to imagine that football will bring them joy for at least a month and a half, that I find that really moving.
4: And that football will send a very powerful message to the U.S. as the critical importance of those immigrant communities in the U.S.
1: That was Arturo Sarracan, former ambassador of Mexico to the United States, and Leon Krautzer, contributing columnist for The Washington Post. And that's it for this episode of The Foreign Desk. We'll be back next week, and look out for The Foreign Desk Explainer, available every Wednesday. The Foreign Desk was produced by Anita Riota and Lily Austin. Lily also produces The Foreign Desk Explainer. 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From me, Andrew Muller, thanks very much for listening. Until next time, goodbye.
0: Thank you, Andrew. That was The Foreign Desk. A brand new episode premieres every Saturday at midday London time. I'll be handing the mic over to London at the top of the hour, but right now it's time for more music.
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0: 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Now, we've got music now from a lady who is being blamed for this heat wave that's taken over Europe. It's Zara Larsson with Eurosummer.

0: A Monocle Radio Classic from Japan there. That was Second Action. Don't go anywhere. We'll be back with more music.
1: I think it's a very special magazine because it's a cultural magazine, but at the same time, it's very different from all the other magazines. 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
0: 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More music now, this time from Duran Jones and Indicators. This is Sigis Hatter.

Music there from Julia Mestre. And that's it from me, Laura Kramer, here in Zurich. I'll be handing the mic over to Fernando Augusto Pacheco in London. He'll bring you the premiere of Monocle on Fashion and a 2200 London Time Tall Stories. But for me here in Studio 4, thanks for listening.

0: You're listening to Monocle Radio in association with Chanel Watches. The silhouette of the J12 watch sets itself apart with its clean, precise lines. Yet, once worn, it is its softness that stands out. Polished with diamond powder, the highly resistant ceramic that adorns it entirely feels as smooth as silk against the skin. A sensory appeal painstakingly perfected for over a quarter of a century that reveals the watchmaking excellence of Chanel. An invincible softness that becomes one with whomever wears it. Chanel Watches, official timekeeper of Monocle Radio.
1: It's 5 a.m. in Sydney, 2200 in Cairo, 2000 in London, and 1400 in Lima. That's the time on Monocle Radio, brought to you by Chanel Watches. Hello, I'm Fernando Augusto Pacheco here at Studio Amidori House. This hour, Natalie Teodosi is hosting Monocle on Fashion. 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
2: 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I'm Natalie Theodosi, your host and Monocle's fashion director. On today's program, with Men's Fashion Week well underway, we catch up with Monocle's associate editor Grace Charlton to hear her highlights from Pitti Uomo in Florence.
3: It feels like a real seal of approval as well to get that Pitti guest designer spot.
2: And then we're joined by Toby Bateman, the CEO of Mr. Porter, as the online retailer marks its 15th year.
4: Mr. Porter was definitely the first big player to emerge online. You couldn't find a lot of these brands anywhere else online.
2: That's all ahead here on Monocle on Fashion. Welcome back to another episode of Monocle on Fashion. Milan may be Italy's fashion capital, but Florence is widely considered the birthplace of Italian fashion. It hosted the country's first ever fashion show back in 1952, and it's the birthplace of both Guccio Gucci and Roberto Cavalli. It is also the first stop on the Men's Fashion Week calendar, kicking off proceedings with Pitti Uomo, the menswear trade show. Grace Charlton was at the fair last week and joined me on the line shortly before catching her train to Milan.
3: It's the 110th edition of Pitti Immagine Uomo, and it sort of kicks off the menswear calendar in Florence, this big trade show at the Fortezza di Basso. And the beauty of it is perhaps the way it never changes. I don't know, Natalie, would you agree?
2: Definitely. And I think it is very different format to the fashion weeks that are going to start from tomorrow in Milan, followed by Paris, because the heart of it is the trade fair. So you can just go around seeing different brands and speaking to the designers and the retailers who are there. But there is a sense, like we were saying earlier, that there's slightly less attendance now because most of these brands are showing in Paris as well, right? So everyone just kind of maybe skips Florence and gathers in Paris. Did you get a bit of that sense?
3: Yeah, for sure. When I was walking around the fair, I'd stop at different booths and ask a few questions on like how they feel about the fair at the moment. Like, is it worth their time coming? Are buyers showing up and putting in orders? And you know, it was a topic of discussion that weighed heavily for a lot of people. Like, I spoke to these, a Saint-Tropez-based resort wear called Bandemer, who said they hadn't been to Pitti for a few years, but they decided to return this year to see if it was worth it. And they were just like, it's so hard to stand out because there are around like 740 brands showing things that are quite similar. And it's, you know, they make t-shirts that are made from driftwood and like the super fine silk shorts and all this stuff. But it's like hard to tell the story when you get lost in this sea of like beige linen and whatnot. So I don't know. And then other people said that they were frustrated about how old school the system is. And like, it's so Italian as well. I think that's the beauty of pity. But that means that the bureaucracy is also real. Like people put in orders through paper sheets. You know, it's not digital. It's done analog, which I thought was quite funny. And then other people said that it's always worth coming, you know, just to stay relevant and meet new buyers and sort of get picked up elsewhere. So it's a mixed bag.
2: But like you said, sometimes it is a lot also about storytelling, right? And these things can get lost about how amazing a product is if you're a buyer or a journalist is walking through a massive fair, just seeing product after product after product. But Grace, you have still braved it and done it for the last few days. So give us your standouts and any brands that did manage to catch your attention in the sea of 700 booths.
3: I always really love the Erno stand. I think they've really nailed the sort of assignment of pity and showing up and elevating. They seem like they really create like a luxe moment. And then otherwise, there are quite a few like Japanese brands that I really like. There's Techlaw. There's also, you know, Keta. The Japanese influence at Pitti is super interesting because even though they're not necessarily a big market, they have such an influence on like the aesthetics of what's going on. And then I also liked Macintosh. I thought they did really nice jackets for, you know, a rainy spring day. And then there are also the shows, which are quite interesting and quite a big part of Pitti. So I went to Sunflower last night, which is a Copenhagen-based brand that put on this runway show on the top of a theater on the outskirts of Florence. And we had like a view of the rolling hills of Tuscany. And it was quite special.
2: That's where Pitti did start getting a lot of attention, I think, or a lot more attention in the past when they would also host a handful but of shows, but make them really impactful. And there's a lot of interesting events. And when they did have interesting talent, I think that's what draws press much more. So tell us about that aspect, the social aspect, the shows. Is that still going and does it feel exciting or has it also been a bit muted this season?
3: I think it's quite exciting, but maybe it's because I'm biased. The guest designer this year is the Irish designer Simone Rocha, who's going to be presenting her first independent menswear collection. And, you know, she's quite whimsical. I think she's quite feminine. She does lots of like big, voluminous silhouettes and pearls. So I'm really intrigued to see how she'll translate that for the Pitti crowd. And yeah, like you said, she's following in the footsteps of the greats, you know, like Giorgio Armani, Jean-Paul Gaultier, Yoji Yamamoto. So
2: it's interesting the point you make. I think I also, when I used to go, I found that the Japanese had the biggest influence. And when it came to the shows, actually, London brands and British brands have always kind of thrived in Florence, where there was Jonathan Anderson a few years ago, who made a huge buzz when, and his menswear was quite directional. SS Daily, now Simone Rocha, which I think is amazing. So it is a great platform for designers maybe to have a bigger moment than they would have in the other fashion weeks where there's too many shows on the calendar.
3: Yeah, for sure. It feels like a real seal of approval as well to get that Pitti guest designer spot.
2: So now maybe we should, from speaking of shows, we should also move on to Milan, which you are going tonight. I'm joining you in a few days as well. What are you most excited about?
3: I mean, we were talking a little bit a few weeks ago, but the calendar is quite slim this season. I'm going to a couple of shows. There's Ralph Lauren tomorrow. There's also Dolce & Gabbana. You're going to go to Prada. But I think what's interesting about Milan is, I don't know if you agree, but I feel like Milan Fashion Week is more about going to the showrooms and meeting, you know, the team and touching the product and getting more of a feel for the quality of the material rather than big shows.
2: Definitely. I think you're right. And almost this doesn't happen as much at Pitti with the Italian brands, but in Milan, it is really important if you're a menswear buyer or a journalist to go and see Canali and Zegna and Boglioli and all these real specialists. And then there's, like you say, much fewer shows than there used to be. So I do think that there's less people attending, but with Ralph Lauren starting the week with a show, which they didn't used to do before. Prada always draws people in at least for a day or two. And then Thom Browne will be making his Milan debut, which I'm really excited about for the Monday. So there's still enough to keep the week exciting, I think. But definitely the action takes place in the showrooms. And I think for the buyers, especially who really need to find those specialist product and tailoring, it's still really important to attend Milan Fashion Week. That was Grace Charlton, Monocle's Associate Editor of Fashion and Design. The Mr. Porter buying team has been a mainstay of the men's fashion landscape ever since it was founded 15 years ago, playing a pivotal role in championing tailoring specialists, artisanal brands from all around the world, as well as offering sharp edits of the more familiar names from Tom Ford to Loro Piana. Toby Bateman, who was part of Mr. Porter's founding team, has now returned as CEO to revamp the business and help write a fresh chapter under new owner Lux Experience. Ahead of the menswear shows, he joined me here in our London studio to talk about his many ambitions for the future of Mr. Porter, the broader menswear market, and the brands that the retailer is betting on. It was great hearing him rewind and recall his earlier days of joining and helping launch Mr. Porter after a chance meeting with Net-a-Porter founder Natalie Massenet on a front row. Let's hear more from Toby Bateman, CEO of Mr. Porter.
4: Well, my full journey with Mr. Porter started in 2010 when I was working actually at Selfridges at the time, and I was heading up the buying for menswear, and I met Natalie Massenet in Milan in June 2010, and she just announced the news that they were going to launch Mr. Porter as a men's version of Net-a-Porter. And we happened to sit next to each other at a fashion show, and we kind of got talking, and she said, "Oh,
2: all the best things happen like that, right?
4: I know, yeah.
2: Spontaneous conversation."
4: Yeah. She said, "I don't know anything about menswear." And I said, "Well, you know, we like blue shirts and jeans." That was the sort of the beginning of it all. And then I started in September 2010 as the buying director. So I was sort of heading up the commercial side of the business then. We launched in February 2011, so 15 years ago this year. And then in 2015, I sort of migrated into the role of managing director. Then left the business at the end of 2019 to do some different things, and returned to the company a year ago in May 2025 as part of the change in ownership, and now part of the Lux Experience group that includes Mytheresa and Net-a-Porter.
2: And why did that feel like the right move to come back now that the company is under Lux Experience? You're working with Mytheresa, Michael Klieger. What has changed, and why do you feel that this is a great moment with a lot of opportunities for Mr. Porter to kind of go into its next chapter?
4: Yeah, I mean, I think it's a really exciting time for the whole group. Mytheresa and Michael have proven themselves to have done a brilliant job with that business in terms of growing the top line revenue and the bottom line profits. So they obviously know what they're doing. It's a very, very similar space in the sense of it's luxury fashion online. I know that you've spoken to Michael before on this program, and he's talked to you about, I think, you know, the interesting but very small customer overlap between the sort of 2/3 businesses, in the sense that there's, you know, less than 10% customer overlap between Net-a-Porter, Mr. Porter, and Mytheresa. And actually, when you drill into the men's part of that, it's even less. in terms of the crossover between Mr. Porter and My Trees Are Men. So they're very different businesses, but they're at the same time, they're the same businesses fundamentally. You know, we're selling luxury fashion online globally. So that's why I kind of came back for this next chapter. And having played such a founding role, I suppose, in what Mr. Porter was and is today, it's very kind of close to my heart. So I wanted to be that person for Mr. Porter 2.0.
2: Yeah,
4: I was imagining, oh, what if I saw someone else take that role? How would I feel? And the immediate answer to that question was that I would have been furious. So I sort of decided that it needed to be mine.
2: So it's a homecoming, which is great to see. And it's interesting that you talk about what Mr. Porter was and what Mr. Porter is today, what it can be. And I'm curious to really understand. So you're launching in 2011 when e-commerce was still not as huge of a thing as it is now. And you're coming back into very different landscape and very different menswear kind of ecosystem as well. So how do you see the company evolving? What was your very initial vision, and what do you think is the vision now?
4: Well, I think, you know, that's an interesting question. The initial vision, if we go all the way back to 2011, was really catering to the man in the Net-a-Porter girl's or woman's life, which wasn't necessarily a high fashion, you know, menswear concept. It was, perhaps if I can say a little bit more grown up, it was contemporary and modern and fashionable to an extent. But at the same time, we had a big focus on heritage brands that have famous for their craft, specialist brands, whether that's in suit making or shoe making or hat making. And we were, and still are, a team of menswear enthusiasts. And I think, you know, my background prior to Mr. Porter was working in a number of department stores. And when you're in that physical space, you're tasked with, you know, a pound or a dollar per square foot. You know, every year you're working with the same space. The space doesn't get bigger. This is, I'm going back pre-online. So I came into Mr. Porter thinking, right, this is the opportunity for me to do something that I think is really interesting. So we had the core fashion brands, the big labels. We had the core luxury brands and the casual brands. But it was that sprinkling of the things that were really special that I knew would never generate the pounds per square foot that I would have needed them to do in a store like Selfridges. We were able to do that. But not only, we didn't just put them online. We didn't just take a photograph and create a product detail page and say, you know, here you are, here's Boglioli, or here's Incatex, or here's Turnbull and Asser, or here's John Lobb. We, you know, had this, we right at the beginning, it was a content and commerce place. So we had this, you know, very high quality men's style magazine content alongside it. So we were able to write stories or produce videos to tell the stories of these brands. I remember we did a great one in Venice early doors about Incatex and Slowware, which no one had ever heard of. And at the time, I knew the guy who was the CEO because he had been a previous sort of Europe CEO at Xenia,
2: sure,
4: you know, prior. And he was trying to get me to put the brand into Selfridges, and it wouldn't have worked because you don't have that communication. But of course, this is the beauty of the online medium, and was the beauty of Mr. Porter, was that we could suddenly stock and convey the real qualities of these sort of niche and specialist brands to a really wide audience, and they immediately bought into it. They were like, oh my. They thought it was fascinating.
2: So they were open to the idea of discovery from quite early on.
4: The customers were, yeah. So, you know, brands that would have been quite small for other retailers became quite significant in the Mr. Porter universe. And I think if you fast forward 15 years, that spirit hasn't changed, you know. And absolutely, in terms of my vision for the future, I don't want that to change. It's a really important part of what we were, and I think it will continue to be a really important part of what we're going to be in the next 5 or 10 years.
2: That's interesting, because I would have imagined that the opportunity was much smaller right at the beginning, the business opportunity, or that it would have taken longer to kind of woo customers and get them to buy into new names, specialist brands and all that. But it's quite consistent over the years.
4: Yeah, and it was early. So, you know, that's the difference also in 2026 versus 2011, is that there wasn't, I mean, Net-a-Porter had been going for 10 years at that point, but Mr. Porter was definitely the first big sort of player to emerge online dedicated to men's luxury fashion. And so you couldn't find a lot of these brands anywhere else online at that point. Now, of course, you know, everyone's selling D2C. All the brands have got very, you know, their dot-com businesses are very, very important. So we're living in a different world business-wise today than it was 15 years ago.
2: And I imagine also your customer base has broadened for sure and changed over the years, far beyond kind of the Net-a-Porter girl's boyfriend and husband.
4: Yeah, yeah. Well, I think a lot's changed in the last 15 years. You know, one thing that I think about today is, you know, let's say for argument's sake that our average customer is 40 years old. When we launched the business, he was 25. So a core customer today, when we launched, was 25. The core customer when we launched is now 55. Now, the reason I think that that's interesting is because, you know, in the context of what's changed in menswear in the past 15 years, because men have become much more style and fashion aware and I think confident in the last 15 years, dress codes have changed, you know, pretty dramatically, become very casual, or if not very casual, very much whatever you want them to be. There's no dress code. And then also that 55-year-old and then that 40-year-old today, they pretty much dress the same way. Right. So this, and I think that's an important thing that's changed in the last 15 years, is there's no gap between this sort of generational dressing. And 15 years ago, you may have been able to say, oh, yeah, you know, men in their 50s or dress in a certain way and men in their 30s dress in another way.
2: Yeah, you put people into boxes
4: And now I don't think that's the case. Now I think they all dress the same way.
2: So coming back, you said the overall vision hasn't changed, but what is different in terms of your strategy in the last year since coming back and looking at a much more confident menswear customer and also fewer rules?
4: Yeah. Well, I think first and foremost, you have to have a point of view with the product. That's the whole reason for a multi-brand retailer to exist, to have a point of view. The way that you edit Canali or Celine or Aurélie should be a specific take, should be an edit of those brands that isn't what the brand themselves is representing and might be different to how other retailers represent those brands. So you've got to have a point of view. That's incredibly important. And it's got to speak to your core customer. But not only does the product need to speak to your core customer, but the branding, the content, the campaigns, the stories that you tell have to speak to him. So he has to arrive on the website or open the app and immediately, whether it's an existing customer or even someone that's never bought before, just feel, oh, right, this is a place for me. And they need to see a reflection of the sort of the man that they want to be style-wise in what we're doing at Mr. Porter. And then I think, you know, what absolutely hasn't changed is the need for excellent service, which means, you know, everything from the website being simple and intuitive and fast to the information that you give on the product detail pages being helpful, to the size and fit advice being accurate, to the item being wrapped beautifully, the box being, you know, of a really high quality, it arriving quickly, customer care being really helpful and fast and going above and beyond. But that's, I believe that all of those things, you know, make up excellent service. And that definitely hasn't changed. It's as important today as it was 15 years ago.
2: And when speaking about service, and you mentioned personal shopping there as well, I mean, I'm sure that has always been a point of consideration, but looking at retail overall, and in my coverage and my reporting, for example, it has become such a bigger focus for the industry across the board to service that top 1% customer and to go above and beyond when it comes to personal shopping, the kind of access you offer those customers and the kind of product assortment, the price points have gone higher. Is that as much of a focus for you, or are you also targeting the customers that are buying on the contemporary side of the market?
4: I mean, all of them, all the customer cohorts are important because it's you're working in the sort of the data and the business model side of an e-commerce business means that, you know, yes, we have this small group of clients who are the high spenders that represent a disproportionate amount of revenue in comparison to the number of clients that they are. So you absolutely have to look after them. But the funnel up to that, you know, you work every week in, week out through a matrix of, well, how many first-time buyers did we get last week? What was their average order value? You know, are there some customers that are spending early on, either with their first purchase or their second or their third, that are showing perhaps the behaviors of a customer that could have like a significant lifetime value? And, you know, those types of data insights, I guess, have sort of got better and better, you know, for companies as time has gone on. And they're now very important to the way that we run the business. But what's very important is the products that we offer those people first and foremost. I'm going to keep coming back to product because it's a product business. And Mr. Porter's always been about the world's best menswear. That's what we're here to do. If we think about the service that we provide, you know, number one on that list of services is it's our role to go around the world finding the best menswear brands, hopefully making the best edit of those brands for those particular clients. And at the same time, you know, introducing him to new brands and keeping him interested and fueling his passion for those products. I've met a lot of what we call EIP clients in the last year, by which I mean I've probably met, I don't know, 150 or more. And, you know, they're very, very different types of people. But the one sort of thread that's common throughout all of them is they just love menswear. You know,
2: and I guess they get obsessive about the details and want to discover more. And it's not simply about acquiring the product.
4: Exactly. Yeah. In the same way that you could say for those other types of categories, mm-hmm. it's no different. They, you know, where and how the jacket's been made for them is of equal importance as, I mean, this is maybe an extreme example, but where the grapes were grown that go in a bit, the wine that they like, and, you know, and how they've been made.
2: And going to the Paris collections as well and seeing that there's really an obsession, at least within a certain group of menswear enthusiasts, about those brands and the Japanese brands in general. And I'd love your take on why now and where does that stem from? Because I think it's fascinating how in the last few years, those brands have kind of risen up, and what they do is quite simple and specific, but there's fascination every season, and you go to that Aurélie show, and it's always a highlight of the week in Paris, yeah. More or less.
4: Yeah. Well, firstly, Japanese brands have always been an important part of what Mr. Porter's done, and that's partly because as a buyer in the old days, pre-Mr. Porter, when I was at Selfridges, I was always desperate to go to Japan and find brands and buy them. But they would never send me because the budget never existed. So when we started Mr. Porter and I said to Natalie, I really want to go to Japan. She was like, go. So, you know, from day one, we had a selection of Japanese brands that was just much bigger than any other business that wasn't a specialist sort of independent store. And again, you know, we were able to sort of tell the stories of those brands. But then when you think about what they were and the types of brands, they typically were sort of denim rooted, you know, Americana sort of like heritage inspired, vintage inspired brands, much more, I guess, sort of Visvim-esque in their aesthetic. And that was what people expected from Japanese brands for a long time. And in that period, probably 2011 to 2015, we saw a really strong moment for French contemporary brands when brands like APC became really strong. Ami actually launched the same year as Mr. Porter. And funny enough, we were the first ones to meet Alexander in his little like temporary showroom and do the buy, which is great. So we sort of share this sort of we've got the same birthday, sort of more or less. Officine Generale was another one. You know, Pierre did, and he was launching around. Then there was this moment, and then throughout that whole time, you know, the Japanese brands were still what you would expect. And then I think what happened was we had this, there was this streetwear, luxury streetwear phase, and then that got usurped by the quiet luxury phase, which was Loro Piana and Cucinelli and Tom Ford and Zegna, and then the Row. And the Row sort of changes a lot of things, I think, in menswear quietly, even though it's so, so quiet.
2: It's interesting that you mention it because I think there's much less conversations about the menswear of the Row and its impact versus the womenswear, but it does have a big impact, doesn't it?
4: I think it's had a big impact. And I'm not saying that this is specifically what it is, but I think that what happened was that then there's this sort of generation of Japanese designers that are seeing these things happening, and that what they've done through brands like Aurelie and Apprese and Captain Sunshine, owned by the same company that owns Aurelie.
2: Mm-hmm.
4: I mean, the background of that, of course, is that the holding group of that is a big fabric producer. So those brands have access to amazing fabrics, and Japan has always produced like some of the best fabrics in the world. But you know, these brands, I think, saw this opening to do quiet luxury in a more fashionable way.
2: That was Toby Bateman, CEO of Mr. Porter. And that's it for today's program. Join us next time for more from Men's Fashion Weeks from both Milan and Paris. This episode was produced and edited by Lily Austin. I'm Natalie Theodosi. Thank you so much for listening.

0: 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We'll be right back with some music from Brazil.
1: It's never a bad time to plot a hot getaway. And here to help is our newest travel title, Thailand, The Monocle Handbook. 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

0: 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I know it's hot, but grab a nice cold drink and enjoy it. We'll be right back.
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0: You're listening to Monocle Radio in association with Chanel Watches. Inspired by racing yachts, the J12 reconnects with its original inspiration and its original world, water. Both immensely soothing and peaceful, yet capable of unlimited strength. It is this breadth, balance, and singularity that define the intrinsic values of the first unisex sports watch by Chanel. A sensory icon designed to transcend horizons that has shaped the world of watchmaking for more than a quarter of a century. Chanel Watches, official timekeeper of Monocle Radio.
1: It's 6 a.m. in Sydney, 2300 in Cairo, 2100 in London, and 1500 in Lima. That's the time on Monocle Radio, brought to you by Chanel Watches. Hello, I'm Fernando Augusto Pacheco here at Studio One Midori House. This hour, Andrew Tuck is hosting The Urbanist. After that, I'm back with more music by Jesse Ware. We have Aaron Fraser and more. Stay tuned. This is The Urbanist.

0: FIFA coming in, taking over for the World Cup, you know, that's a colossal effort, and the whole footprint of that exercise expands way out into the public realm beyond the footprint of the stadium. But then, you know, on a rainy Tuesday, there may be other reasons for the stadium to be activated.
1: What is the ultimate goal for a city when it hosts a major sporting event? This is The Urbanist, Monocle's programme all about the cities we live in. I'm your host, Andrew Tuck. And this week, we're going football crazy. To mark the start of the FIFA World Cup last week, we are exploring what hosting an event like this can mean for a city. We speak to a stadium architect on what design considerations are made when planning or adapting a sports ground. We also find out what role football has played in Mexico City's evolution. Plus, we explore how mobility in Los Angeles is adapting to mega events. And we check in with Toronto after the city hosted its first match of this World Cup. That's all ahead, right here on The Urbanist, with me, Andrew Tuck. Football is by far the most played, and by most metrics, the most watched sport on Earth. As such, many of the most soccer-mad cities and countries have game day infrastructure embedded in their urban environments. But the sport's most prestigious event, the FIFA World Cup, has in recent years chosen hosts in far less football-crazy countries than its earlier editions. So how do stadiums not built for this particular sport adapt? And how do cities not used to events of this scale cope? The architecture and design firm HKS is well known for its stadium projects, especially in North America. And two of its recent venues built for American football, SoFi Stadium in California and the AT&T Stadium in Texas, will host soccer games during the 2026 FIFA World Cup. I recently caught up with the Regional Design Director for Sports and Entertainment at HKS London, Alex Thomas, to discuss the finer points of stadium design in the modern age. And I began by asking him how the industry's priorities have changed over the years.
0: One of the big shifts is in the recognition that these buildings should really be tied to their context, whether that's the climate, the city, the urban context, and also the cultural context. And that's why when you look at any of our sports projects, they all look so different, because they are one-off unique pieces of architecture designed to respond to their various contexts. And you can see that at SoFi, for example. They have a Mediterranean climate in LA, and that's why the building is very open and it allows the breeze to come through, and it's a very comfortable environment. You know, the stadium works with the climate to create that.
2: It was interesting reading about SoFi, because it looks very unlike, well, externally, what you'd imagine a stadium to look like. Because, well, you can explain to people, there are restrictions because you're a bit close to LAX there.
0: Well, first of all, you know, who said a stadium has to look like anything? We really don't believe it should look like a stadium. It should look like the building it needs to be. That building has some pretty extreme constraints. First of all, it sits on a fault line, so there's a huge hole, and the main structure of the building sits on these seismic isolating structural devices, so when the earth shakes, the stadium doesn't. And then, as you mentioned, it's also in the approach to LAX airport, meaning that the whole building had to be sunk lower so as not to interrupt the aviation channels. So we dug a colossal hole, and there's some pretty clever structural engineering in there.
2: I was speaking to a colleague just before we came on, and saying I was doing this interview, and he said, oh, the team I support, you know, the ground can be pulled back and wrapped up. Then you can have a concert on a different flooring. When you go underneath, there's a go-karts place. The level of thinking that goes into the design, you wouldn't spot it as a regular person on a match day. What kinds of things are you thinking of when you build these stadiums?
0: Well, I think the two key sets of drivers really are fan expectations, and you might say fan expectation or community expectation or customer expectation. I think the level of expectation as to what these venues could and should be is really expanding. And so that then brings us to the second driver, which is considering the event calendar. You know, what are the things that you might want to or need to, for commercial reasons or for community reasons, do with the stadium? And the answer is those things can happen at a really wide range of scales. So FIFA coming in, taking over for the World Cup, you know, that's a colossal effort, and the whole footprint of that exercise expands way out into the public realm beyond the footprint of the stadium. But then, you know, on a rainy Tuesday, there may be other reasons for the stadium to be activated. There may be community groups or other commercial entities who want to come to that space and use it and benefit the team or local economies or whatever those things are. So it really links to the event calendar and the wide range of things that we expect the buildings to do these days.
2: You face some particular challenges in the US, though, because all stadium designs in the States tend to be a little bit on the edge of town with these large aprons of car parking around them that you have to work quite hard to get people to cross that threshold if they think, oh, I know, we'll go for dinner tonight at the stadium because it's still open. You can just go there for a meal, or there's a kid's playgroup, we'll just go there. Or is that just built into the American psyche, this notion that you drive to the venue?
0: I mean, I think sports around the world, sports fans generally, they're creatures of ritual and tradition and habit, and some of those things are difficult to break. But I think younger generations across the world and in different sports have very different sets of expectations. So in many ways, the venues have to cater to quite a wide range of expectations and different behaviours. So I think it's generally recognised that a stadium which is kind of embedded in a community and surrounded by other, you know, an extension of the city, has more to offer and is richer in terms of the experiences that people can have there. We refer to these internally as experience districts, but that can be something which has been created artificially, or it could be something where, you know, the stadium has been very, very carefully over time stitched into an existing urban context. And there are really strong benefits in both directions to those kind of synergies.
2: The AT&T Stadium, it can take up to 100,000 people, and the pictures of it are extraordinary. Explain to listeners some of the things that you have to think about there, because I imagine that there must be an extraordinary amount of work, that, again, that we don't really consider when we see the outcome of what you've produced.
0: Yeah, I think the origins of stadium design, and I've seen this over my kind of 15 years doing this, what we consider stadium architecture is really evolving. So the basic principles of getting people to and from the venue, getting them in safely, making sure everybody can see the field, and all of those 100,000 in AT&T will have a great view of the pitch, I assure you. So those, I would say, are the kind of minimum requirements that any competent sports architect should be bringing to the project. Where it's become interesting in the last 5 to 10 years is when we start to kind of expand our area of interest and think about, okay, we can definitely get people in safely, they're going to have a fun time, then they're going to leave safely. What else can we do? And that's where it gets really, really interesting and exciting. You know, talking about AT&T Stadium, something that they've been doing for several years is there's a fixed number of seats, but people love the idea of being in the same place at the same time as the event, even if they can't afford to or don't want to pay for a ticket. So for many years, people have been gathering outside the stadium when the game's going on inside the stadium. Why is that? You know, there's some really interesting things about human nature and what it is that really draws us to attend these events that, you know, I think comes from some kind of ancient herd instinct or social instinct that we have. So that's a great example of how an event and a venue containing the event has a lot of draw. And actually, often people go to these games, and this is true of soccer as well. It's not just an American thing. You know, sometimes people are more interested in, actually, this is an afternoon out with my kids, or this is a business interaction that we're going to the game for. We're going to get a suite, and my priority isn't watching the game, it's doing business. So in some instances, the sport can become an excuse almost to create a day out and to create interactions and to have all of these kind of moments with our families and friends.
2: So tell me, with your HKS hat on, a hard hat, I hope, when you go into a stadium, either one you've designed yourself or not, what's your personal checklist of, like, this is what you need to make a good stadium?
0: Yeah, I mean, we spend a lot of time thinking very deeply about every aspect. So really, it's quite difficult to concentrate on the game sometimes. My son's 14 and he's really into going to away games, supporting our team, Norwich City. And one of the things we talk about there is the atmosphere and, you know, where the noisiest fans are placed, what the structure is doing to either help or harm the acoustics and generate noise. I think for proper football, that's a really important aspect. And it's something that, you know, is really gets down into the kind of most raw and basic kind of tribal instinct of being a sports fan. But then, of course, we look at all these other things, you know, certainly how easy it is to move in and out, the kind of seamlessness and the comfort that every fan has. You know, we shouldn't be having to wait outside or be crowded. And often if you pay a little bit more money, you can have a even more comfortable experience. And I think that's a really big part of it. I can't help but sit and look at the seating bowl at the end of the game and, you know, notice where the people are having to queue up. Oh, those people got out in 2 minutes and those people are still there 5 minutes later. You know, that's just the reality of, you know, one of my good hobbies also being my profession.
1: My thanks to Alex Thomas from HKS there. Staying in the United States now, we wanted to check in with a friend of the show, Commotion founder and CEO John Rossand, to see how Los Angeles Transport is adapting to the influx of soccer supporters and preparing for future events too. John caught up with this show's producer, David Stevens, earlier this week. Let's listen in.
3: LA knows how to put on great mega events, and we organized to perfection the 1984 LA Olympics. And, you know, there were a lot of naysayers back then who said, oh my God, you know, traffic's going to come to a halt, etc. But the mayor at the time, Tom Bradley, you know, launched this Take the Bus to the Games campaign, which drew over a million responses. And I think commuters voluntarily shifted hours and routes, you know, smog fell, and Angelinos showed up for their city. And you see that happening. At the end of the day, Angelinos are proud about their city. So I think they're going to come through this year with the World Cup, next year with the Super Bowl, and of course, the year after, the 2028 Olympics and Paralympics. I mean, it's a trifecta of events that I think no American city has really faced this sequence in such a compressed window. Some people are predicting doom. I predict that things will go pretty well, and that this is happening at a time when the public transit system, the LA Metro bus routes, are being expanded in an unprecedented way. Remember, in 2016, Angelino voters voted for Measure M, which was increasing sales tax to fund public transit on a long-term basis. And that is releasing about $121 billion, which is a big sum of money. And we're seeing it in action, new lines, et cetera. And this is going to have a huge impact, I think, on the way Angelinos move. And if anything, it will drive more and more people to transit. I think it will drive more people to zero emission modes of transit, to shared transit possibilities. Remember, this is also happening at a time when autonomous vehicles are starting to be seen on the roads everywhere in LA. They will become ubiquitous in coming years. And the impact of autonomy on AI and the way AI is going to reorganize mobility will be enormous. So I think a very different LA will emerge over the next few years.
0: Yeah, it's always so interesting to hear from you, John, because you give us a little temperature on the expanding transit in LA. And on that note of expanding and contracting, when we talk about when those events do roll into town, how is LA Metro designed to expand and retract? How are any cities really designed to be able to increase capacity when needed and then also retract to their usual business afterwards?
3: The best urban transit systems are elastic. You know, they're built for peaks and can absorb surges. The ones built only for average loads obviously collapse when there is a big load. But I think, you know, if you look at Tokyo with its five incredible metro lines, New York with the MTA. I mean, when the Yankees or the Mets reached the World Series, the MTA, I can guarantee you, is running packed trains on every line, but they run. It works in the end of the day. So it can bend without breaking. And that's what a mature network looks like. And I think, frankly, we'll see the same in LA. But, you know, it's slightly different from New York. I mean, no single rail spine of LA Metro runs directly to SoFi Stadium, where a lot of the World Cup games are going to be held, where, you know, a lot of the Olympic games are going to be held. And so the way that's being addressed by LA Metro is through park and ride and shuttle connectors. You know, they're very functional. They may not be the most elegant solutions, but the important thing is that I think the city is using the World Cup, the World Series, the Olympics as kind of deadlines that really accelerate projects that LA needs to have and wants to have, whether it's, you know, a larger transit network, faster bus service, certainly better access to LAX, which has been really one of the worst served airports in the universe in terms of transit and getting there and parking. It's just been a nightmare. That's going to get better. There's a big people mover that will connect LAX directly with the metro. You know, there's going to be gradually reduced dependence on cars. You know, I'm looking forward to this new LA that I hope will emerge.
0: I love that. We feel your enthusiasm, John. You've worked on some big events yourself. You've worked on the World Economic Forum in Davos. You've got your own series of events, Commotion, which we'll come to in a bit. What have you learned from those events, and what are you kind of hoping will emerge from these events that are happening in LA that they can continue on to help benefit the city past the closing ceremony?
3: Oh, look, I mean, I think the fact that we have Commotion LA and a Commotion Miami, but we're talking about LA, participants of really global decision makers at a very high level. So it's one of the only places in the world where you'll get, you know, I don't know, the CTO of a automotive OEM who can talk directly to the head of transportation of a Latin American city. I mean, those are kind of exchanges that are so important. You know, when you get public and private together, you look at different kinds of innovations that can help cities in the future. So I think we're distinctive at Commotion because of sort of who's in the room more than sort of what's on the agenda. You know, AI and mega events are the two big themes of the 10th edition of Commotion LA in mid-November. You know, we're going to look at the way autonomy is starting to affect all of urban mobility, automation. We look at public-private partnerships and financial innovation, city planning, you know, design and infrastructure, energy transition issues. These are the kinds of weighty subjects we look at Commotion. It's a very kind of hands-on conference. It's not a kind of show-and-tell trade show. I mean, it's where, you know, principals really meet and speak, do deals often. So yeah, I know that Monica will be there, which is great, but tell your friends. It will be a really great event this time, November 18th and 19th in the heart of downtown LA.
0: Fantastic, John. So tell us, where can we find that information? Where can we buy our tickets?
3: Head to www.commotionglobal.com and you'll find everything out about us. And of course, also at Substack, we have a twice weekly Commotion News, which is one of the best analytical roundups anywhere of sort of what's happening at the cutting edge of mobility.
1: John Rossant there, founder and CEO of Commotion, in conversation with David Stevens. We shift our focus now to another of the host nations for this year's World Cup, Mexico. The country's capital is seeing a period of unprecedented global attention. But is there a gap between the Mexico City imagined by outsiders and the one experienced by residents? Joining Monocle's Tom Edwards was former Mexican ambassador to the United States, Arturo Sarracan, and the journalist and broadcaster experienced in interpreting Mexico for international audiences, Leon Krause. Tom began by asking Leon to try to make sense of what Mexico City has become as an international hub.
4: Well, I should probably begin by saying that this is a city that has been magnificent for over half a millennium, right? The old Mexica city of Mexico Tenochtitlan was an awesome place. That word is often abused, but here it's precise. Absolutely unique place, a city surrounded by hundreds of causeways and lakes. And now it's become this gigantic international hub, almost a country on its own, right? And it's become this magnet because I think it offers something increasingly rare among global capitals. Density, of course, creativity, history, food, street life, beauty, contradiction, and a possibility all at once. It is a fascinating, intense, complicated place.
5: I love that. And there is this sense of opportunity, this extraordinary dynamism almost round every corner. Arturo, how do you describe the experience of being in Mexico City to people who are not familiar with it?
6: Well, for starters, you have to get used to the altitude, but beyond the cliche of being at almost 2,200 meters above sea level, it is one of the most vibrant places on the face of the earth. And it's been like that for centuries. It is true that in the last couple of decades, and particularly turbocharged after the pandemic, it has become this new sort of global hub that has, I think, attracted particularly creative industries, innovators, entrepreneurs, because in many ways, it's sort of like a new world. It's like the Wild West. It's rife with opportunities and rife also with a lot of the challenges that the Wild West and the New World entailed when people were making their fortunes and their livelihoods and they're rebranding themselves, remaking themselves. But I think it's that electricity that runs through your body when you walk around Mexico City. It happens in a few cities around the world, but certainly in the case of Mexico. And I think that in many ways, the pandemic is what sort of triggered this latest wave of passion and interest. And it's driven mainly on the pillars of gastronomy and plastic arts, but creative industries. But I think the art world in Mexico City, it's always been there. We've had, go back to the muralists in the early 1920s and 30s, but it's always been an art capital of the world. But what has happened in the art scene in Mexico over the last 10, 15 years is beyond amazing. And I think that, plus everything else that a country like ours, with all its beauty, but also all its contradictions and challenges entails, I think has made a lot of people feel that it's a place where you come to life, you feel alive.
5: And people around the world are getting a sense of that vitality, particularly at this moment with this lens, the FIFA World Cup lens, trained, of course, on, well, on all of Mexico, across the US, Canada, but also on Mexico City very specifically. What kind of an opportunity and obligation, I guess, does this sort of focus, Leon, provide? Because it is exciting, it is an opportunity, but I guess there are attendant challenges in terms of the narrative about Mexico City that the world is served up. You must presumably welcome that focus. But tell me what this 6 weeks of this World Cup may mean for Mexico City.
4: Well, I found the change of narrative to be frankly touching in these first few days of the World Cup. You have to take into consideration that in the days leading up to the event, all coverage focused on a city under siege, right? Teachers' unions had taken over the Zócalo, the main square of the city. They were threatening protests all over, including around the legendary Azteca Stadium. It could have been catastrophic. In the end, it became a party, and honestly, much more than a party. A celebration not only of Mexican identity, but of human identity. And I don't think I'm exaggerating. I mean, what the world saw and what we felt inside Azteca Stadium, which is, frankly, I've been to Wembley and I love Wembley. And I think those are the two great cathedrals of world football, the Azteca and Wembley, was just incredible. And most of it was spontaneous. There were scenes that were unforgettable, but it was not only inside Azteca Stadium, also outside of it. And the way the country has shown its more virtuous side, most welcoming side, you see the videos on social media, fandoms coming to Mexico. It's no coincidence that the country has hosted the World Cup now 3 times, and most people say the whole World Cup should have been in Mexico. They're right, because, you know, apart from our problems and the cartels, and all of those things do exist. But what we're seeing now is the best Mexico. And the best Mexico, guess what? It also exists, despite this insistence on a pernicious narrative. So I'm not being a romantic. I'm just saying that what we've seen in this first few days just corroborates the view that there is that other Mexico that is pretty touching.
6: I fully agree with what Leon has said, but I'll be the proverbial skunk in the party by saying that all of this does bring a double screen type of vision regarding Mexico City, because yes, absolutely, what we're seeing, what we're reading in terms of people talking about the experience within the iconic Azteca Stadium, the way Mexicans react to all the fans that have come to Mexico to watch the games in Monterrey, Guadalajara, Mexico City, all that is true. But at the same time, it sort of highlights the pending issues that the Mexican government and the city of Mexico municipality have not done, which is, how do you create or piggyback on this natural soft power and attractiveness that Mexico City has to create a narrative, to build upon that narrative, to solve many of the critical challenges that Mexico City faces? You've got this huge event, and at the same time, the previous government torpedoed the building of a 21st century airport that Mexico City really needs to sort of become an international hub, or the most important hub connecting North America and South and Central America and the Caribbean on this side of the Atlantic. So it's this double screen of opportunity and challenge where I think, despite how we all feel boosted and buoyed by what we see in terms of Mexico City being again a World Cup city, the inability, the lack of appetite, the lack of bandwidth, of strategic vision of the Mexico City government and of the Mexican government in general as to how you take advantage of this do a bit of jujitsu and sort of build upon this creative public diplomacy strategy is completely absent from all of this. So a lot of what we're seeing is happening organically, which may be a good thing, but at the same time, it's also a story of the huge potential missed by authorities that have never understood how to leverage this and how to portray this to a global audience.
1: My thanks to Arturo Sarakan and Leon Krause there, speaking with Tom Edwards. And my thanks also to Andrew Law from Mexico Input Output for facilitating the conversation. And you can find out more at mx-io.org. Finally today, we check in with our Toronto correspondent to take the temperature of the city after it hosted Canada's opening game of this World Cup last week. Thomas Lewis reports.
7: It doesn't get better than this. We have a lot of excited Canadian fans!
8: I got goosebumps. We've been waiting for this for so long.
9: Most of my friends don't follow the team. They kind of laugh at us. They rather support England and all that. I said I'd rather die than wear somebody else's jersey, but that's me.
10: We've been waiting 23 years of our lives to see this and be here, and this is amazing.
11: Well, it definitely feels pretty magic so far. I've spoken to friends who live in different bits of the city. Toronto has quite a big footprint along the shore of Lake Ontario, and wherever you are, it seems, the answer is the same, that there really is this pretty beguiling festive spirit that has seeped into lots of different bits of the city after a build-up that really was quite subdued. I think things like wrangles over ticket prices or some of the demands that FIFA was making of some of Canada's two host cities, and also the way that the build-up had played out south of the border in the US, I think that had sapped people's excitement a little bit. But now that the games have begun and that Canadians have seen the Canadian team play their first match in Toronto, that's all ebbed away. And people are kind of thrilled, it feels to me, that the world has rolled into town for the World Cup this time around. It's been lovely to see different bits of the city activated in different ways, in formal ones and in less formal ways too. Toronto's public library network, for example, which is one of the best used city library networks anywhere in North America, they're offering free screenings of all of Canada's games throughout this World Cup. Also at Nathan Phillips Square, which is the main plaza in front of Toronto's famous City Hall building, those curving mid-century towers, well, that's been transformed into a football pitch throughout the duration of the tournament. And the University of Toronto, its lovely picturesque main quadrangle, that's been transformed into a public screening space as well. And there was a really lovely moment a couple of nights ago when the Toronto Symphony Orchestra was playing a concert in one of the concert halls in Toronto, but that was being live streamed onto the screens in Sankofa Square, which is often described as Toronto's answer to Times Square in New York. So you had this remarkable sight of lots of people dressed in Canada red watching one of Canada's best orchestras serenading them from a concert hall elsewhere in the city. So it's all felt pretty special so far. And I think it's fair to say there is a romance in Toronto for the World Cup, a deeper sort of emotional relationship that predates its hosting of World Cup games this time around, because more than half the population in Toronto was born somewhere else. So whenever a World Cup rolls around, someone will be cheering for some team somewhere in the city, no matter who's playing. So it does feel pretty special the World Cup is actually here. Oh, and an honourable mention too to Alanis Morissette, who was an inspired choice to sing the national anthem ahead of Canada's first game here in Toronto of this World Cup. She did a fantastic job, did herself proud, did the country proud. Really was magic.

0: My thanks there to Thomas Lewis, also Alanis Morissette. And that's all for this week's episode of The Urbanist. You can follow us for new editions of the show every week, and you can subscribe to Monocle Magazine for reports on all things design, architecture and urbanism too. Just visit monocle.com. This episode of The Urbanist was produced by star striker David Stevens, who also edited the show. I'm Andrew Tuck. Goodbye, and thank you for listening, city lovers.
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You're giving me first kiss. You're giving me walk of shame. You're giving me strong torso. You're giving me you. You're giving me pills.

0: We do like a classic here on Monaco Radio, time to time. Bobby Caldwell, What You Won't Do For Love. I like this song so much that at some point we had two versions of it in the playlist, and then I said, you know what, let's keep the original. We'll be right back with more music.
1: It was this idea of making a slow journalism magazine. So when everything else was going super, super fast, to take our time, to wait for the dust to settle on stories and to ask the question of what happened next, which is so rarely a question that gets answered.
0: The Stack, essential listening for those passionate about print.
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0: And this is Don E, Falls from Paradise.

Etienne de Crécy and Oliva Merilati with Karma. Monocle on Design and many other shows are coming next, but in the next hour, it's time for Toast.

0: You're listening to Monocle Radio in association with Chanel Watches. 7 times stronger than steel, the J12 ceramic is unmatched in its resistance to abrasions over time. Yet its greatest strength lies in its softness. Polished with diamond powder, it feels as smooth as silk against the skin. Combined with the Caliber 12.1 manufacturer movement, the exceptional material embodies all the expertise and cutting-edge technology of Chanel watchmaking. An invincible softness that becomes one with whomever wears it. Chanel Watches, official timekeeper of Monocle Radio.
1: It's 7 a.m. in Sydney, midnight in Cairo, 2200 in London, and 1600 in Lima. That's the time on Monocle Radio, brought to you by Chanel Watches. Hello, I'm Fernando Augusto Pacheco here at Studio One Midori House. This hour we have the latest episode of Tall Stories. 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
2: One of Switzerland's most unusual attractions is hidden on the outskirts of Zurich. It's an oasis inhabited by mythical creatures, a fairy tale tower, and giant mosaic-covered beasts. This concrete fantasy world was dreamt up by the endless imagination of a local Swiss artist who spent decades transforming a modest hillside into what is now the country's biggest sculpture park. You're listening to Tall Stories, a Monocle production brought to you by the team behind The Urbanist. In this episode, Monocle's Laura Kramer takes us to the Bruno Weber Park in Dietikon.
3: Bruno Weber Park is some 11 kilometers away from Zurich's main train station. Hop on a tram at Dietikon, walk through some suburban streets, past a chicken farm and 3 very happy-looking cows, and you reach the edge of a forest. Here, you'll likely think you've gotten lost, but don't worry. If you hear a chorus of toads arguing on lily pads in the distance, you're in the right place. Along the way, you'll see small dragons peering over hedges, and the signs that point to Bruno Weber Park also help. This is Switzerland, after all. The first thing you notice when you arrive is how nothing looks quite ordinary. There are giant sculptures rising through the trees, colorful ceramic tiles covering the walls of a castle-like structure, and pathways lined with concrete creatures peering out from almost every corner. It's the life work of Swiss artist Bruno Weber, who began building in Dietikon in the early 1960s, hoping to create a surreal nature park to contrast the more practical buildings around him. Maria Anna Weber is his widow.
4: He was impressed by the Gothic cathedral, especially in France, Chartres, Dijon, Reims, Notre Dame.
3: And what was his creation process like?
4: He had a lot of ideas. Walking when we have been in another town. What kind of doors do you make? What kind of houses?
3: And tell me about the park. How long did it take him to build it?
4: It was nearly 50 years. 2011 he died. When an artist is dead, the work is finished.
3: His masterpiece is a sprawling counterworld of living art and nature. 2 ponds and the aforementioned forest are incorporated into this overall work. Here you'll find an imposing 18-meter-tall owl that weighs 180 tons. There's a large sculpture you can walk across that's more than 100 meters long and resembles a dragon-dog mix, and a residence with a tower terrace and a starry hall, where Bruno's painting studio is still in its original state. We're walking into the house now, and immediately there's a smell of smoke. There's ceramic everywhere on the floor. A beautiful mosaic in white and black tiles that create this labyrinth, and in the middle, a flower. The park is 15,000 square meters. Visitors often compare Bruno's work to the legendary Catalan architect Antonio Gaudí and see similarities with Parc Güell. Maria Anna understands why.
4: Bruno made the snake with very colored mosaic before he heard about Antonio Gaudí. And when he saw in the book the work from Antonio Gaudí, he told, "He is my soulmate."
3: Today, around 25,000 visitors come each year to wander through Bruno Weber's fantasy world. The park hosts everything from tours to weddings and banquets, and Maria Anna hopes one day it will be recognized as a UNESCO World Heritage Site, a process that could take many years. What began as an artist's home and studio became Switzerland's largest sculpture park, a concrete love letter from a man determined to build something different.
2: 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I'm Andrew Tuck. Goodbye, and thank you for listening, City Lovers.

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0: I've been to a few gigs this year. I have to say one of my favorite ones was here in London. The Egyptian musician Too Late, you know, the one with a mask and is always carrying a rose with him as well. He's fantastic. The energy in the crowd was delirious. Let's listen to one of his best songs. It's called Habibile by Too Late.

Yeah, he's cute, but he's always late. At least the sun's on my face. Big night last night. I wish I wasn't hungover. Fuck it. Maybe you won't notice. I swear he's just been away. I need a holiday. He's always talking about Barcelona. I could live there. Maybe we will. Wouldn't that be crazy?

You know what? I forgot he's really kind of hot. He's so passionate about everything. Am I that passionate? Did he just order a shot? I like it. The pub's always been a winner. Good date spot. Well picked by me. Oh wait, it wasn't Barcelona. It was Paris. I fucking knew it was Paris. I do love Paris.

0: That was Peter Kurt with The Middle. We'll be right back.
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0: Earlier this hour, I was talking about Too Late, the Egyptian musician, how I loved his gig. And talking about gigs, someone that is coming to London in October, I'm so excited, is the Brazilian legendary musician Djavan. And this is one of my favorite tracks by him. It's called Lilás.

0: You are listening to Monocle Radio in association with Chanel Watches. The silhouette of the J12 watch sets itself apart with its clean, precise lines. Yet once worn, it is its softness that stands out. Polished with diamond powder, the highly resistant ceramic that adorns it entirely feels as smooth as silk against the skin. A sensory appeal, painstakingly perfected for over a quarter of a century, that reveals the watchmaking excellence of Chanel. An invincible softness that becomes one with whomever wears it. Chanel Watches, official timekeeper of Monocle Radio.
1: It's 8 a.m. in Sydney, 1 a.m. in Cairo, 2300 in London, and 1700 in Lima. That's the time on Monocle Radio, brought to you by Chanel Watches. Hello, I'm Fernando Augusto Pacheco here at Studio One Midori House. This hour, Nick Muniz and Grace Charlton are hosting Monocle on Design. After that, I'm back with great music from Becky G to Antoine Bourachaud. Stay tuned. This is Monocle on Design.

0: This is Monocle on Design, a show where we discuss everything from architecture and craft to furniture and graphic design. I'm Nick Manise. On today's program, we recap 3 days of design in Copenhagen. We talk material innovation with Jesse French and unpack poetic modernism with Space Copenhagen. All that coming up on Monocle on Design. Hello and welcome to today's show. I'm back in London. I was just in Copenhagen with Monocle's associate editor, Grace Charlton, but she is not here. Where are you, Grace? And why? Why have you left me? Why do you do this to me?
1: Hi, I'm in Florence for the very exciting menswear trade show Pitti Uomo, which happens every 6 months. And then it's not over with that because it continues in Milan with Men's Fashion Week and in Paris Fashion Week. So you're not going to see me for a while.
0: At some point, I'm starting to feel like this is intentional, you know?
1: Yeah, the never-ending churn of the, you know, events calendar, as much as you are, trust me.
0: I mean, hang on, so tell me Pitti Uomo, menswear, but do you have a little bit of an androgynous look? Is that a way to describe you?
1: Yeah, I'm literally wearing like long shorts and an oversized t-shirt right now. I think I do dress like a little boy at the best of times. So I do blend in at these men's events.
0: Are you finding things? Is there anything you've picked out that you're going to kind of bring home with you?
1: The actual fair starts tomorrow, but I'll keep you posted. I'm also excitingly going to a student fashion show tonight, and they're usually super wacky and like, you know, full of ideas. So I'm sure we'll find some new looks for you, Nick Manise, something a little bit daring.
0: Are you implying that I dress like a student, put my wardrobe together?
1: Well, you've got that sort of youthful energy for sure.
0: Thanks. That's very diplomatic. You should consider a career in politics. We were both in Copenhagen. Tell us, what is 3 days of design? What's this event that we're at and why should people care?
1: So 3 days of design should be longer than 3 days in my opinion.
0: But it is longer than 3 days.
1: It kind of is. Yeah, it is now. But it's a citywide celebration of design that first started in 2013 as, you know, something really informal run by local Copenhagen design heads who wanted to, like, you know, put Copenhagen's design scene on the map a little more. Cut to 13 years later and it's fully competing with Milan Design Week as the, you know, European city design week destination for people. So it's come a long way. I mean, you've been attending it longer than I have. Have you noticed a shift in the past like 4 or 5 years?
0: I've seen a massive kind of maturation of 3 days of design. It's kind of gone from something that was very much about Danish showcases and was quite, I guess, straightforward in its presentation. It was the big Danish brands and the small Danish brands too, kind of being like, look, here's our new chair or here's our new collection that we want to show you, to exhibitions that have kind of, it really has kind of boomed. It's a lot more global, a lot more international, but with exhibitions still run or certainly at least largely led by Danes. There was this great one called Verktøj, which we both visited. It was a third edition of it. And it's this design showcase that I guess relies on designers working with a singular tool. So in this case, it was a sewing machine. So every work that was presented at the showcase, from chairs to sofas to lighting, had to employ the use of a sewing machine in some way. So it was names like Erwin Burelek, Foster and Partners also presenting work there, like these big international names showing things. So some emerging Danish talent. So I think that's the way it's going. It's certainly become a lot more international, but I still feel at the same time it's held on to this kind of like independent streak, this thing that always kind of made it a little bit different from Milan in that it was less about industry and perhaps a little bit more about creativity. So I think for me, I've really felt that. And then I guess in terms of it maturing, the showcases have got a little bit more sophisticated. They've got a little bit more experimental, where we are seeing international players come in. There was an amazing Australian showcase as well called Latitude that we both dropped through. I mean, have you seen that as well? Were there any kind of standout international contributors that you really liked?
1: Yeah, I really liked Latitude, which is the Australian showcase you mentioned, which was organized by Claire Delmar, who's a Sydney-based stylist. But she got some big names in there, like Henry Wilson and Jesse French, who we're going to hear more from later. But it was sort of interesting to see Australians like come all the way from Australia to Copenhagen to be a part of this conversation. And there was also an exhibition by Le Mobilier National and Le French Design at the French Embassy, which was like a series of reissues of really iconic designs that maybe have flown under the radar and are being presented again by different companies, which I thought was quite nice. Also, like, amazing to get the space of an embassy to do a showcase, don't you think? Like, to have that national backing to your work is pretty cool.
0: Yeah, it was this moment where we had to, like, kind of bring out our passports to be able to access this exhibition, which added a little bit of, like, it felt like there were some stakes added to the viewing of this design. And then obviously, as soon as we're in there, I kind of, that little voice inside my head wants me to, like, touch things and open doors that I probably shouldn't. So there was an added thrill to being in that space. I want to talk, too, about, there was this theme for 3 days of design called Make This Moment Matter. And I always kind of find themes a little bit amusing in that I have this belief that people are probably going to do things anyway. So the theme, you know, they're going to make the chair that they're going to make, you know, 2 years before this theme is even announced. So for me, I always find, I guess, themes perhaps, I don't know, pointless, maybe. I do think it provides maybe a discussion point, and I wanted to ask you about that. The theme this year was Make This Moment Matter. Did you like it? Maison Objet earlier this year had Past Reveals Future. I mean, does any of this matter?
1: No, it doesn't really matter, but I thought Make This Moment Matter was particularly ominous.
0: It's like a threat.
1: Be grateful for the moment, okay? I was sort of trying to psychoanalyze the fair and why they've chosen this theme, but I think it's because they are worried about becoming slightly too big and they want to make sure they like preserve the essence of what 3 days of design is, because in the notes from the fair organizers, it was all about, you know, making sure that you're prioritizing quality over quantity and like making sure that stuff that, you know, we've been talking about on this show for ages, but that design has meaning. Like, it can't just be a chair for a chair's sake. It needs to represent a narrative and, like, you know, have something deeper going on. But yeah, I mean, the themes of these fairs are always super loose and often a little bit ominous, I find.
0: Yeah, I want to ask as well, maybe this is because we noticed, I mean, you're the one that pointed it out to me, but we kind of noticed that there seemed to be DJs in action all across the city. Like, every brand had seemed to be using a DJ to activate their space, to activate their launch. But is that maybe about bringing people into the moment? Is that why maybe we saw so much music?
1: Yeah, maybe. I mean, I really had a moment when I was walking down the street at like 5 p.m. and there were all these different design showrooms and every one of them had like a DJ outside DJing. And like everywhere we'd go, be it 9 a.m., be it 9 p.m., there was a, you know, DJ set taking place. And I was sort of laughing, thinking that every single DJ in Copenhagen was employed at some point by 3 days of design to come and spin some vinyl.
0: We talked a little bit about Latitude, the Australian showcase, but were there any others that kind of jumped out at you? Any kind of new discovery? I think both you and I really made an effort this year to kind of find new brands, find the unexpected.
1: Yeah, for sure. I think I'm definitely partial to a group showcase rather than, you know, sort of mono brand presentation. I really liked Articles with two A's, Articles.
0: Oh, thanks. Thanks for saying that out loud as well.
1: It's like the name Aaron. When I in my head, I'm always like, Aaron.
0: There's that great Key and Peele sketch. They literally pronounce it A-A-Ron. They really go through and do everything phonetically. So that's what that always makes me think of, A-A Articles.
1: A-A Articles, which is basically like a vintage reseller that usually is just on Instagram / online, but they put together like, you know, a little presentation in a Copenhagen flat somewhere with amazing views of the city of all these different like vintage pieces that they found, more like tableware-y stuff. I also really liked Soft Monuments, which was a group showcase by Tadaima, which is this Copenhagen-based studio. And then finally there was Displayed, which was a curation of objects and books, which was staged at Simone Book Services. But it was kind of torturous for us because we saw all these books and we were immediately like shopping mode, trying to pick out which ones we wanted. But then we realized they weren't for sale.
0: You know, that was actually a good thing because I, on Sunday, after I got back, I did a huge cull of books in my house. They're going into archive because I have a vision for a grand bookcase in my future residence. I'm kind of glad. I would have done about 7 or 8 trips up and down the stairs moving all these books from my bookshelf, so probably a good thing we couldn't buy it. But let's go to our first designer today. We've kind of hinted at her. She was in the Latitude showcase, a celebration of Australian design. Who's Jessie French?
1: So Jessie French is an Australian artist/experimental designer based in Melbourne. She's particularly known for creating these sort of algae-derived materials, exploring how we can create things in a post-petrochemical world and like get rid of our dependence on plastic. So I met her at Latitude, this design showcase, and asked her about, first of all, the process of creating these materials, but also how she then applied it to a chair. She made this like fabric that honestly looks like ostrich leather. It's so beautiful, and it was just black and it looked really chic. And I think what's really important in what she's doing is that she's making sustainability look really attractive and not necessarily like it's come out of the earth. So let's hear from Jessie French now.
2: It very simply is a cooking practice. If you come to my studio, it's full of stock pots. We still hand make everything at this stage of production. So it's much more like a kitchen. Some people do look for the seaweed in our work. We're not actually using any visible seaweed, that we're using an extract from algae. So it's inert, it's colorless, it doesn't have a scent. And what we're doing is using this extract's other completely organic ingredients. We're putting them into the pot and essentially making a soup. Then we're casting it on trays. So we have very, very big casting trays. We make up this soup. We add the pigments that we need, and we use beautiful pigments from David Cole, who has a company called Langridge. If you are familiar with London, he trained at Cornelison's, and there are very few pigment millers. It's proper old trade, and there's very, very few of them. And so we're very lucky to have David, and we get all of our pigments from him.
1: What are the pigments even made from? Is it different vegetables, different plants?
2: So he makes artist pigments. What's in your meal? You know, it could be any kind of thing. Some colors that come from mineral pigments. There are some that are more your kind of chemical ones. They're made from all different stuff. Some are really, he has these medieval ones. So he makes some inks that are made from medieval recipes that are made from like the gall of a tree. Like it's an insane other, it's a whole other world, pigments, and depends on what the color is really.
1: Wow. Okay. So you are presenting a few pieces here at Latitude, this amazing Australian showcase. I'm so happy it's taking place in Copenhagen. If you just look at it, it looks like black leather. And then when you maybe touch it, you realize it's not. Like, how much does it matter for you to make something like appealing to sort of get people to shift their mindsets?
2: Yeah, absolutely. Look, I should say that what I just described is the making process for, you know, our regular material. But when we're making the leather is made from the cyanide and all of our studio offcuts that can be returned to the pot with water. And if you ever mix colors, you'll know that when you're mixing colors that are all of different colors, you can kind of end up with a bit of an awkward color. So we started adding charcoal to bring everything back to black. And it gives it this beautiful texture because the particle size of the charcoal gives it a weight to it. And the material has this tactility of leather. It really is reminiscent of leather. The grain on it, you know, we call it a grain because I think we're used to calling things that have leather a pattern, but it's a surface texture that's got these little bumps on it that are a bit reminiscent of an ostrich skin leather. And they come from actually little trapped air bubbles in the material, which you can see on the cross section when you cut it. There's another surface pattern that is almost this silvery constellation that's always unique across the sheet, and that actually comes from the little tiny bubbles from when we pour it as a cast sheet. So it's this beautiful material. We don't really like to talk about them as being organic or bio or anything because I think people have a conception about how they're going to look. We just make really sexy materials, you know. They don't need to be in a special category.
1: It's funny that you're like, you don't want to say bio. Do you think people sort of like, ugh, don't want to hear about it and like feel guilty about sustainability? Like, what do you think there is? Like maybe like preconceptions of like, if something is sustainable, it won't be beautiful.
2: Yeah, look, I think there's an Australian, I'm going to give you like a very Australian art reference, but there's an Australian photographer named Tracy Moffat. And she is also Indigenous, but she left Australia and went to New York because she just wanted to be known as a photographer without the category of being Indigenous. And I have a very good friend who's also an Indigenous artist, and we talk about it a lot. You know, we were joking about having a work described by, you know, as being like by a white man who was a migrant from England, you know, and it's like, you don't get that. You don't get that special category, the women, the indigenous, the organic, the sustainable. And it's a bit of a handicap. It's an aesthetic handicap. And so we like to not describe it as that, because it is. People have an aesthetic handicap frame of mind about these kinds of materials, and a durability one. But, you know, the same question, is it going to last forever? It's like, well, you have to maintain it. Just I'm touching a timber sideboard that, you know, also needs to be maintained, just like every material does. So I think we get rid of the category and you get rid of that mindset.
3: I'm obsessed with the fact that there's an Australian showcase. I can't like not be a little bit like proud about it, because you guys have to come from so far. The effort for you guys to come here and present as a collective, like, what does that mean to you? Why do it? Why come to Copenhagen?
2: For me, for my practice, lots more of our work comes from this part of the world. The conversation around materials is much more advanced here, at least from a regulation point of view. And I think these conversations about the big S word, the sustainability word, you know, they're more ingrained, they're getting less in that special category over here, they're just becoming the norm. You know, I think it's also, Australia operates at this little corner of the world, and it is far away and it is harder for us to get here, but our work really stands out. It stands on its own out here, and I think it's really important to be part of the global conversation and be part of this community as well.
3: The Australian design scene is outstanding. And when I'm in Sydney, I'll notice things that will then be picked up later in London, like 6 months down the line and stuff like that. But I can't necessarily pinpoint what the Australian design sensibility is at the same time. When I'm reading Vogue Living Australia, I can tell that there is like a mood and like an Australianness to it, but I can't describe it. So I was wondering if you could give it a go.
2: Oh God, it's really interesting, because you walk out there and, you know, you walk out to the show, we're sitting in a kind of a back stock room, I guess, of all the crates, but there's such a huge, varied array of work. And look, I think a lot of it comes from, there's less fabrication going on. There's more designers that are also makers in Australia, because we don't have as many fabricators that we can just go and get stuff made. You know, we kind of, if you want to make glass, there's like one person that can help you make glass, and then you got to learn how to do it yourself. And so I think that really changes the work, because you've got people that are doing their own metal work, they're doing their own sewing, they're doing their own glass work. They're, you know, it's quite different to the regular way that a designer would work over here, which is much more common to be designing something and then leaving the making up to a completely separate set of people. Most recycling fails on economics, because if you think about the way that plastic recycling works, in Australia at least, it's, you know, you put it in a bin, it's connected to a truck network, it all gets picked up, it eventually gets shipped overseas to Indonesia. It's just an exhaustive process. And then what you get out of that is a recycled plastic product that can't be sold for the same amount as virgin plastic, and very low cost anyway. Plastic is, you know, cheap as chips. So what we've designed is a model that works on economics. So you're taking the signage, and then it gets made into this upholstery grade leather, which justifies the whole loop. And it makes you keep all of those offcuts and those scraps and the signage getting returned, because it's valuable. And I think this is what we need to do. We need to bring value back into our resources.
0: That was Jessie French in Copenhagen for 3 Days of Design. I like that as a selling point, I guess she emphasized the importance of aesthetics over a material being organic or sustainable. I guess it's coming back to this idea that beauty matters, and maybe not even more than sustainability, but I guess if something's going to be sustainable, beauty is a key part of that. As somebody that is incredibly shallow, do you see beauty as your highest value, Grace Charlton?
1: Yeah, for sure. Like,
0: I didn't even else, flinch. You did not even flinch.
1: Beauty, not goodness.
0: Yes. Okay. Yes. Yeah. Okay. Well, maybe we unpack that a little bit more. I mean, why do you care so much about it?
1: I think it's sort of a motivating factor, or something that makes everything easy with it, if that makes sense. Like, it's easier to like a chair that is sustainable, or materials that are sustainable, and like keep them in your life forever if they are attractive and beautiful and like resonate with the aesthetic part of your reptile brain. I don't know what it is, but I sometimes think we like maybe overthink it and then overlook beauty as a function.
0: So to see something that we can recognize as a valid substitute, I think is really important. But then equally, it's not a substitute. This is just a wonderful product that Jessie has made as a kind of standalone thing. And I also like that, you know, she talked about you know, building a recycling system in that economically justifies the development of materials. She was talking about doing that with ESOP. So this was my second thing to ask. I mean, do we need to be evaluating, I guess, sustainability in terms of beauty and money first and foremost? Is that the two things? You care about beauty, I care about money. Have we found some kind of happy middle ground for what sustainability should be?
1: It's interesting to talk to Jessie about this because she studied economics and business as an undergrad. But you meet her and she's so artsy and she's doing all these like cool projects, but she's really thinking about how we can scale this up and like make it economically viable, because otherwise it's just, you know, her in her Melbourne studio not making much of a dent. She's really, through her work with ESOP, sort of trying to make more of a meaningful dent in these like systems of production and recycling, that I think is super clever. Because you're right, like, if beauty is one thing, but if you can't make it economically viable, it sort of exists and dies on its own in like a little echo chamber, not to sound really sad, but that's just the way that this era of mass consumption, mass production works.
0: Yeah, 100%. Let's change. We're not even changing gears too much. I want to go to our next discussion with Space Copenhagen. They're a design studio founded by Signe Bindslev Henriksen and Peter Bundgaard Rutzau, based in Copenhagen, as the name suggests. But they've kind of become known for this design ethos called poetic modernism, something that they've coined. But it's this idea of combining emotion and logic in the design process. And that's kind of what we're talking about with the work that Jessie French is doing. You know, you're combining economics with beauty, emotion with logic. It's this kind of lovely yin and yang. I met them at the St. Leo Townhouse, which is a new structure in Copenhagen for the paint and architectural surfaces brand St. Leo. They're involved in the creation of this brand, but the space integrates a gallery, a cafe, a showroom and a residence, which is part, I guess, show residence, but it's also a place where somebody could hypothetically live. They've also launched a new furniture collection. So there's kind of like a lot going on in the space. But maybe let's jump to that interview and we can reflect on it off the back of it.
4: Well, I think we're still sort of, which is the beauty of it, we're still trying to figure it out. We're allowing ourselves not to be too deterministic about where it should go. I think we're sort of pointing it in a direction, but then leaving it open-ended so it can encounter by confrontation. The encounter is a part of what will design its future. And I think that goes for a lot of the projects that we engage in, is, as you asked before, the psychology of a phenomenon is something we spend quite a bit of time on at the very beginning of things, because our subject opinions about what we might like or what we prefer is not actually our starting point. It's more to try to map out how far can we push the envelope, because you also want a project to actually become reality. And so you need to hit within the target of whatever defines the fringes of a phenomena or a problem. But you always need to go to that edge, because if you don't go to the edge, it becomes generic. So it's about creating these sort of thresholds where, as Signe puts it, things can happen. So I think we stage it to a certain point, and then, as Signe says, I think very beautifully, we try not to overpower. Because when you make two set of solutions or you overpower too much, it becomes dictating. It becomes confined on an emotional level. After a while, you get bored, or you might even not like it for that reason. So this balance act of saying, look, choosing your moments and choosing what to emphasize and what not to emphasize is certainly something that we are very, very interested in. It's a dialogue that never ends. And I think the beauty of this new project with St. Leo is it feels a little bit like an open playground where we're sort of mapping it out. It's a little bit like this game Minecraft. You know, you start with a small space and then everything else is foggy. But as you move, it sort of clarifies and it builds and it begins to define itself. And it feels extremely pleasurable to have that privilege, I would say.
5: But I would also say, I mean, physically, it's a four-story house that we have been renovating for the past almost 5 years. It was a ruin in this amazing area of Copenhagen, which have been developing over also a decade. And it is a house that kind of folds out the universe of St. Leo, which is, from a starting point, architectural surfaces that we really love and have used a lot in many of our projects. That's why we know about it, and that's how we got engaged in also working on the project. And now this house is folding out with a gallery that can be open for different types of events and shows from artists or other designers, etc. And it's a small cafe, it's a showroom for all these architectural surfaces that are beautifully sort of differentiated from everything from a plain paint to a textured plaster. And then it's a residence where all of these things come together and also allows to show a bit of a new furniture collection, a lighting collection, a few collaborations with other designers that have done singular pieces for the project that right now both works as a residence but also as a gallery showroom kind of thing.
4: An interesting aspect is I think it's quite emblematic also where it's situated in the city, because this is a new neighborhood. So this whole notion of transformation is very sort of present to the project of St. Leo, but also partially because it's in a neighborhood that is very fastly evolving. So even the surroundings are very dynamic, and I would even say monthly things happen because it's still on a build-up, new places open, buildings complete, new streets get paved. And so the dynamics are very sort of transformational at the moment. And I think the house in itself being one of the oldest sort of structures in this new neighborhood, sort of the transformation from blunt warehouse to something that has a higher aspiration is sort of dynamically reflecting into the neighborhood as well. So there's this great symbiosis between a larger scale neighborhood transformation and then the house of St. Leo in itself, and it's very responsive. And right now we're sitting in our next door neighbor, a wine bar that has sort of been underway while we were doing the other project, and it's purely coincidental that we sort of became neighbors, and the chef who just popped in here is a good friend of ours and a wonderful chef. But it feels honestly a little bit sort of coincidental, as if energies have a tendency to seek each other. And I think that's one of the sort of the beauties of this, that again, going back to this, when you're responsive, actions sort of happen on their own and you take it from there. You sort of pick up on a ball that is rolling and you see what it can achieve, and then you build upon it, and then things evolve, and sometimes in unexpected timings and with unexpected result. It just feels very satisfying and it feels very energized, and there's great momentum in it, I think. I mean, 2 years ago, nobody knew about this place and there was no one here.
0: I mean, I want to ask about that tension between old and new, because I also think it you know, we've got it at a neighborhood scale here. Also within the St. Leo space, you've got antique and vintage pieces alongside newly finished, you know, chairs and lighting. So how does this apply to all the spaces that you design, maybe even to our own home? We're championing quality and longevity, and our tastes are going to change. How do we navigate or negotiate that tension between, yeah, changing tastes, quality of materials, ages of things? How do we work through that?
5: I think the interesting thing is that they can coexist and somehow create also a new personality, and that personality hopefully can also transform over time. That's definitely how we perceive the whole universe of St. Leo, that it should be able to embrace, to go in various directions in collaborations with other like-minded people. And obviously, I mean, there will be some kind of guidance in that journey, and some obviously very subjective, intuitive guidance as well. But that's also the beauty of it, that maybe it's more interesting to think about how time is embedded in that piece of furniture, or that you can see that somebody actually did care or actually did make it by hand. And that's probably even more interesting than just creating another object. So I think that we hope that each of the pieces that are relevant in that house tells some kind of story, a story about either craft or about somebody's passion, or a piece that have been found and taken from where it was sort of originally born and then brought into a new context to sort of create life there. And as we also spoke about before, there's something beautiful about combining sort of the modern touch of that building, which is obviously there, and we need to do a modern building because we are modern and we can't be too nostalgic about things. But it would also be really weird in the oldest building out here not to be very protective about some of the elements that really creates the atmosphere and the charm and the amazing vibe in the house as well. So I think we've constantly sort of in this balance act between being a little bit sort of cautious about creating and also sort of protecting some of the historic elements and bringing them in and celebrating them at the same time as it's obviously a modern project.
4: Just about.
0: That was Sinje and Peter of Space Copenhagen. I mean, Grace, I just want to ask, you have good intuition, no? Is that how you would describe yourself? Somebody with good intuition?
1: Yeah, most of the time.
0: And I want to ask you, I guess, in design context, we've talked about it on this show before, about you initially were worried it feels like a showroom. I swung past the other week, unannounced, didn't feel like a showroom. What have you changed? Like, have you relied on intuition to make it feel homely?
1: I mean, I think what's changed in a year is just the natural accumulation of little bits and bobs and, like, me not being as good with cleaning out behind myself, which is an ongoing issue in my life. It's identifying like little things that might be missing. You know, for example, in our kitchen, we've put in this aluminium board to like pin things to. I think that's made a really big difference. And like adding sort of smaller decorative objects has been quite nice and letting it happen naturally rather than forcing it, you know, just sort of from my travels, picking up magnets or, you know, little bowls and stuff like that.
0: No, so maybe there's something there on like, it's not premeditating what you need, but I guess if you premeditate everything, if you try to account for everything before, I guess you've like lived in a project, it kind of will feel static and sterile. But maybe it sounds like what you're doing is just kind of gently, you know, letting the layers of life build up in this space. Is that a fair assessment?
1: I mean, to be honest, we could probably be a little bit more premeditated because we still have some like major gaps in terms of what we need, for example, like a desk and a desk chair, but it's okay. It'll come with time.
0: I'm sure, you know what, I reckon we could find somebody to mail one into Midori House for you. But that's all for today's show. For more design stories, pick up a copy of Monocle magazine. Today's episode was produced by Hassan Anderson and edited by Elliot Greenfield. I'm Nick Manise.
1: I'm Grace Charlton. Thanks for listening.
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6: Time for some good music, and this is fun. 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Antoine Bourrachot, Sailing Away.

0: Julien by Carly Rae Jepsen. We'll be right back.
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0: And now a band with members from Angola, Brazil, Greece, and Italy. It's Ayon, Rosário do Desejo.

0: great goes. My therapist told me that I should tell you the truth, and you're still angry. So sometimes I feel like I still should have lied. I tell you the truth because I care, but I also lie to you because I care. But if I tell you the truth, I guess I can sleep better at night. But then it looks like I don't care because I'm telling you the truth. I mean, I guess I'm just not a... Everybody hates when they get to that part when they realize that I don't want to tell you I don't care, but if it seems like I don't care, it doesn't mean I don't care. It just looks like I don't care. Because my emotions have been sanded off. I live in LA, sweetie. What do you expect?
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1: Che fastidio, by Ditonella Piaga from Italy. And that's it for me. Thank you for listening. Plenty of great music ahead.

0: You are listening to Monocle Radio in association with Chanel Watches. Inspired by racing yachts, the J12 reconnects with its original inspiration and its original world, water. Both immensely soothing and peaceful, yet capable of unlimited strength. It is this breadth, balance, and singularity that define the intrinsic values of the first unisex sports watch by Chanel. A sensory icon designed to transcend horizons that has shaped the world of watchmaking for more than a quarter of a century. Chanel Watches, official timekeeper of Monocle Radio.
1: It's 1 a.m. in Oslo, midnight here in London, 2300 in Dakar, and 1900 in New York. That's the time on Monocle Radio, brought to you by Chanel Watches. Hello and welcome to Studio One here in Midori House in London. I'm Anita Riota with you here on Monocle Radio. Coming up this hour, we'll sit down with Fernando Augusto Pacheco and tune in to this week's edition of The Stack, where he talks to a games publisher launching a new magazine. Then in an hour's time, we'll see who's in the hot seat for this edition of The Big Interview. All that plus the usual great music from all over the globe coming up right here on Monocle Radio. Now it's time for The Stack.
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0: From Midori House in London, this is The Stack, 30 minutes of print industry analysis, and I am Fernando Augusto Pacheco. We start the show featuring a brand new magazine by video game company Kepler Interactive. What an interesting idea, video game publisher investing in print. 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And to tell us more about it, it was a pleasure welcoming to our studio Alexis Garavarian, CEO of Kepler Interactive, and Kepler's creative director, Simon Sweeney.
1: I think we're having a lot of discussions within our team about what does our industry need to continue to change, to evolve. And just we look at the world around us and the things are changing. And I think we think things are becoming a lot more ephemeral. They tend to disappear quickly, and we like the idea of permanence. And I think print is a way of conveying a degree of things are here to stay, to last. I think Simon and I also grew up in a time where our connection to video games were through grainy pictures in magazines and lines of text that would transport us and let us think about what a video game was going to be. And it lets your imagination run wild. We kind of lost that connection, and so we wanted to, not in necessarily a nostalgic way, but just recreate a little bit of that magic for us and also for future generation as they engage with the magazine.
0: And Simon, we'll talk about more about the magazine itself, but there is a piece in the magazine saying that, you know, print is not necessarily new to the industry. I mean, even in the 80s, the 90s, you have all those, the catalogs. So print has always been kind of present in the video game industry, right?
2: Definitely, yeah. I think probably it used to be much more present. I remember leafing through instruction manuals that came with boxes with my N64 games and just so excited to get home and play the game. And that kind of physical connection, it's almost like the cover of a vinyl. You see this lovely, beautiful big picture, this art that connects with you before you even get to hear the album. It's the same thing for a game, I think. And yeah, we think the magazine is kind of, hopefully is harking back to that kind of beautiful feeling that you might get from engaging with games in a kind of a different medium, basically.
0: And Alexis, introduce Reset for us, because if you go to the newsstand, there are, you know, video game magazines, but sometimes they're quite technical, they're reviewing games, but I haven't seen something quite like Reset.
1: Yeah, I think we look at video game as like a really important cultural medium, something that's influential across not just our space, but filmmakers, fashion designers, and we like the idea of the intersection of all the different art forms and how video games have influenced others. We've been influenced as well by a lot of other art forms. And I think that that conversation between creators is really important. And I think it's a really interesting way to talk about the medium. I think the way we also engage with people in the magazines who come from game design, asking them questions that are a little bit more profound about why. Why are you making this video game? What story are you trying to tell? And it's not just trying to review or assess the content that they're making, but more the motivation, the person behind the creation. I think it allows people probably to connect even more profoundly with the message that is being conveyed in the game and to create a different way to approach video games as an art form.
0: And Simon, we can see that even in the way the magazine looks as well, because again, it looks beautiful, it's very glossy. Maybe you look at Reset, say, oh, is this a fashion and an architectural title? Maybe the video game industry deserved something quite like that as well.
2: Yeah, I think I'm very glad you said that. Honestly, that was definitely an intent of ours to try. A fashion magazine is a good analogy. We just wanted to present the industry and the kind of medium in a way that we felt hadn't been represented before. I think there's many beautiful video game magazines and they're all very strong and amazing, but this kind of broader positioning of games inside the cultural landscape and the kind of context that they exist in now, I feel like it deserves a new perspective and a kind of reset to act as a kind of a new starting point where we can kind of approach games from a different perspective. And yeah, the glossy, the high-end production on the inks, and even the kind of like lack of a cover or the cover being on the back, those things are all kind of an intentional attempt to reconfigure people's brains about what a games magazine could be, hopefully.
0: And Alexis, what do you think this magazine could represent, even commercially as well, for Kepler? I know you're a very successful game publisher, but do you believe there's also a market for that? That maybe the same person that's going to buy one of your games?
1: Yeah, I think we always looked and think that people who love video games are actually really educated, and they love the same things we love. They go to museums, they're well-read. And so there wasn't ever, in our eyes, something that kind of represented the interest that we had, and we wanted something that represents it. So we had a lot of conversations, and I think because we're in a position where we don't depend on the magazine to be financially successful, we have a lot of freedom in how we approach it, right? Like, we don't need the magazine to be commercially successful. And so we focus really on making a really great product that we would like to read. And we hope that by making something great, it'll turn somewhat commercially successful. But we've made every decision from what Simon mentioned about, you know, the print, the way it's presented, the quality of the magazine, the people we've interviewed, to be just of the highest possible quality and to be something that our industry can be proud of and can look at and say, this is the kind of work we do here.
3: This blue is beautiful, by the way, Simon. It's really, how would you describe it? I don't know, I'm very bad with it.
2: Yeah, I mean, there's been a bunch of different ways in which people kind of describe it, the blue screen of death from the from a computer breaking down. But yeah, when I joined Kepler, it was originally Reset as a kind of a byproduct, but also a kind of a starting point and end point for Kepler's brand, and it's kind of extension of Kepler's brand. And the blue has been something that we've been kind of leaning on for Kepler and quite often, and to get it correct in print is definitely something I'm very happy about. It's an easy one in digital, obviously, but to get something to feel that unique and that kind of vibrant has been something that we worked a lot on, yeah.
3: A question to both of you. Just, of course, we will not talk everything that's inside issue one, but give us a little taste of what type of stories do you want to actually have it on future issues of Reset as well?
2: Well, yeah, there's a couple that I think are quite representative of the type of work we'd like to focus on. Yaku, who's a young British fashion designer here, he just won New Gen. His work has just been inspired by video games. He grew up with video games. It's trickled into the way he thinks about his practice. That's just normal to him. He doesn't have any context that wouldn't be the case. And we find that perfectly emblematic of the type of conversations we think should be happening in Reset. For a long time, games have been influenced from outside by architecture, art, fashion, music. But more and more recently, we've been finding in creative conversations that creatives from outside games, filmmakers, fashion designers, musicians, they've seen games as a kind of cornerstone and a kind of cultural touchpoint for them over and over again. And those conversations are kind of what we want to highlight. And the Yaku piece is a perfect example of that, I think. He mentions playing RuneScape and logging in and somebody taking all of his gear and stuff like that. And that thing comes up in his fashion practice. You know, it's an amazing kind of like full circle. But I mean, even down to the production, for the Yaku piece, we use a typeface by Anne Dauphine. And it's beautiful and was made on a game controller. And it was just a single project that they did, like a little kind of fun exercise. I messaged Emily, said, could I use it? That's the piece that accompanies Yaku's piece. So even down to production, the typeface design and things like that, there's designers that are influenced by games or using tools that would be used in games. And those things are then something we feel fits perfectly with Reset.
3: Amazing. And, you know, Alex, I mean, this is an obvious question. Of course, we all know that it's a huge industry, but I think with something like Reset, I think it's almost giving that kind of sign of respectability for an industry that I think it's been underrated for a few years. But just look at Hollywood. I mean, the influence they have with the video game industry, it's huge.
1: Yeah, it's something that we always felt needed to be moved forward a little bit. Like our industry is not young, right? We've been around for more than four decades, and you'd expect us to reach a certain point where those kinds of things start to appear. I think we founded the company thinking about those things quite a lot, about how the industry was being presented, the kind of branding, the identity, the kind of conversations we're having about video game, the types of genre that we were funding. And so all those things kind of came together. And we like to talk about us as a creative company, first and foremost, and not just a video game company. We're very curious about other ways that video games can be influentials and looking at companies that have been influenced by video games and working with them closely. And so even today, Reset is a version of that, but we've also invested in things that are not just strictly video games because we think it's interesting to continue to evolve the format. And so we'll be doing more things. And I think, you know, you've mentioned people we'd like to maybe bring in for interviews, but like we were talking earlier about like someone like Alex Garland, who's right now shooting a movie in the UK based on Elden Ring, a big video game IP. Someone would love to talk to. I don't know if he's a fan of the podcast, but, you know,
3: if you're listening, Alexis Garland, I think it would be a good fit.
1: Yeah,
3: you know, looking at his films as well, I think it's a good fit.
1: Yeah, so we hope that the medium continues to evolve and that it is presented, it is introduced and is contextualized in ways that is very sort of mature. Simon always talks about assumed intelligence, that we know our audience is educated, we know their culture, then I think we want to be respectful of their intelligence, respectful of their time and try to present things that are worth their time, really.
3: And Simon, where can people get hold of a copy? Is the idea that you will have some selective places where you can, or people can go to your website as well?
2: Yeah, we've got a big long wish list of distributors that we're working to reach at the minute, and we're working with a couple of partners on that. But at the minute, we're selling them via the website ourselves from shop.keplerinteractive.com. So that's where we can, you can go get a copy now.
3: You buy a game and a copy. It's all connected. Alexis, if I may ask, just looking ahead for the year, besides Reset, are you excited for Kepler Interactive in general? How's the industry? Any trends, anything interesting you'd like to say?
1: We are really excited for something that's coming out later this year. We have a video game called Orbitals. Mm-hmm. We have a partnership with Nintendo. It's extremely rare for Nintendo to partner with
3: huge
1: external companies, so we felt very happy to be working with them. It's a game that is inspired heavily by 80s space anime, and so the teams worked over 2.5 years in research and development to get the perfect representation of the era. They bought a lot of original cells and backplates from anime from the time. And so we're really excited for people to play it because we think it's something incredibly special. The game features quite a lot of actual animation. We work with a studio in Japan called Masket. And so, yeah, it's something that we feel is really special, and I think we want people to get their hands on it as quickly as possible.
3: I have a very random question, but how long does it take for a game, you know, the whole process? I think it's years, right? We're talking here.
2: Yeah, dev cycles are probably too long, I think, in my opinion. But yeah, anywhere between 2 to 5 years it can take, and especially depending on the scale and scope of the game. I mean, we're lucky in that the games we work on are usually headed up by a team who have like very strong conviction and a kind of singular idea and a vision. So when things like that happen, good games just come tumbling out, basically. So it's a good bit easier for us, thankfully.
3: Thank you both, Alexis and Simon. For more information, go to kepler-interactive.com. To the world of cinema, La Septième Obsession is one of my favorite film publications. Love the visuals and content. For every issue, they pick a different theme to explore. For their latest issue, they look at male eroticism in cinema. It was a pleasure to welcome back on the stack their editor-in-chief, Thomas Aidan.
4: Of course, Etiquette is so huge for us and also huge for press, for magazine as La Septième Obsession, but I don't know. I think the most incredible thing, it's the relationship we have with all readers in France, but also in London, also in the United States, because we have some newsstands in LA or New York. We have also many connections in Tokyo, but in Kyoto as well. And this is very interesting because it's a French magazine, and we have a publication only in French. But this is amazing to have this beautiful conversation with a lot of moviegoers around the world. And so this is obviously a French magazine, but sometimes it's also an international magazine. And we have so many young moviegoers. And in France, for the business and the industry, we have this image to be, you know, a magazine who has a beautiful connection with the youth. And it's a glimpse of hope for the future of cinema and the future of movie lovers. And that's why this is a great moment and a great time for La Septième Obsession to share and to reshare again and again our love about movies. This is a beautiful way to defend the culture in this very complicated world we are living now.
3: And visually, the magazine is very beautiful. It definitely sets apart from other publications because it sits somewhere, you know, it's not Cahiers du Cinéma, but it's not also ultra commercial as well. It's fun, I think, and the visuals help. So explain to us, for those who don't know La Septième Obsession, and if they don't, they should. Every issue, there's some sort of kind of theme behind as well, right? Plus the specials.
4: Yeah, obviously. And you're completely right when you say the design is important for the magazine because we have an artistic director, pretty young actually, because he is only 34 or 35. No, I think it's 44, sorry. But he's very also connected to the British magazine and also American magazine. His way to create a design for La Septième Obsession is not only a French tie, but also very international. That's why perhaps we have so many connections with international readers and moviegoers, as I said earlier. But yes, of course, design is so important right now because it's not just about text. It's not about articles. It's about articles, but there is another way to share our beautiful emotion about cinema. And of course, design is also language. There is not just writing, there is also the design. And by that, we can just share a lot of things and a lot of feelings about cinema. So there is both languages connected in La Septième Obsession, of course, the literary part, but also the visual part. And of course, you write about the fact is very important.
3: Let's talk about the themes, because they are not obvious ones, and I think that's why I'm fascinated. And a classic example is the latest issue, Érotisme Masculin, you know, which talks about the male nudity in cinema. I think this is such an important topic because we're seeing more of it. There's been more discussions. Before, we only looked at female, you know, good, the good and the bad. But I love the fact that you're dealing with this topic. So tell us a bit more about the current issue and the theme.
4: I think we made a lot of issue about eroticism, about sex, about erotic thriller. Of course, it's a subject very essential and very important for us because it is connected to emotion. And for La Septième Obsession, cinema is in motion. Samuel Fuller, a beautiful director, said once, in one word, emotion. And for us, it's a goal. It's just in the middle of her editorial landscape. But about eroticism and more precisely this current issue, we, as I said, made a lot of issues about eroticism. But for that moment, the goal was to share a new vision about the male body, because women are really connected every time about the female body. And it's normal for her to see women, eroticism for women in movies and in publicity and in commercial, in advertising. It's completely normal. But there is an interesting point about the male body and also the male eroticism. There is actually an history about that in cinema in general, but also in TV shows. But after reviewing internally about that subject, we noticed there is not so much articles or issues or covers about that. And every cover is about eroticism or about sex in large press around the world, and for this that topic particularly, we just found feminine cover and not a male cover. So that's why it was very important right now to share a new vision and just to explore male eroticism in cinema history. And for us, it was urgent in our IRA to discuss more further about this incredible theme. So eroticism is very important for us, but for that issue, the goal and the ambition was to create a new way of thinking about this and about the male body, because also obviously about the male eroticism and of course about sex, but it's also a big question and a big reflection about male body in general. And this is our goal.
3: And I love as well, because it escaped from the obvious, because you have someone like The Rock or Dwayne Johnson that, you know, he's always shirtless in the films, and people don't necessarily see this all erotic, but it is, if you think about it, you know, but it's never been actually reported in such a way, right?
4: No, obviously. And this is why it was so important, you know, to create a new story about that and about male body in the cinema journey. In the issue, the current issue about male eroticism, there is so many articles and so many entries for that subject. And you can get some articles about Jacob Elordi, but also about Jean-Paul Belmondo or maybe Bruce Lee also. There is a mixity and pluralism about the male body and the representation about that. So that was really intense for us and really important to do that right now.
3: Thomas, it might be obvious, of course, you are a cinema lover, but how important it still is? I'm sure you're very busy editing the magazine, but do you still go to the cinema every week? I mean, are you kind of an avid consumer of new films? So tell us a bit more about your kind of film consumption. How does it work? Do you watch screeners at home or do you actually go to the cinema?
4: I want to say both, but my personal journey right now, it's very different because I don't like the world, but I am professional for film criticism. You know, I'm going to press junket, but also for press screenings. And of course, my work is completely different now. And it's very influencing my connection with the cinema because it's not the same way right now to see movies. But I like sometimes to go to normal theaters and to see movies and normal movies, you know. Of course, yes. But at home, my pleasure is to see old movies because now in this incredible era, we have so many movies, we have so many proposals from TV, from platforms for new TV shows or new movies. And sometimes I'm very happy to see old movies, to see more precisely the beautiful history of cinema.
0: Thank you as ever, Thomas. For more, go to La Septième Obsession. And now we head to Philadelphia to speak with Lee Frank, founder of Another Corner, a cool shop selling books and a great selection of magazines. It all started with a personal collection of magazines and books about sports and coffee and bikes. And now it's the place to go for new books, magazines and small objects for design, photography, sports, the outdoors, coffee and more. Let's hear it from Lee.
5: Another Corner got started just over a year ago. We'd opened in December of 2024. We started from another store that it's actually called This Corner. It's our first store. And I started collecting books and magazines there along with the rest of the collection of home decor and just started finding that I was running out of room. So I really just needed another corner to put fun books and magazines and just keep growing from there.
3: So that's how your passion for print started. Were you always, from a young age, kind of a collector of printed material?
5: I've always had a large collection of books. I've actually published a book of my own some years ago, but I've always been interested in how print and design can really help show a culture or a new interest or something that people want to learn about.
3: And don't you think a space like yours, and you know, could be in Philadelphia, New York, Paris, I genuinely think space like this, they're the best to give a sense of community to a neighborhood. Would you agree with that? Do you notice that since you've opened?
5: Yeah, I think that we designed our space so that people want to spend time and linger, find a new publication, learn about something new. I think that even when I travel to other places, those are the kinds of places I'm looking for inspiration and just for a place that feels like it's part of the community.
3: And how important are events to your place? Because, you know, I was looking at your socials. It seems to me that there's always something going on. There's always like pop-ups and drinks or whatever. You tell me, how important is that for you?
5: I think that planning events is really the way that you introduce yourself to people and also introduce what your store is about to people. So we do a lot of events that are related to different subjects in the store and for different times of year. We like to introduce smaller brands that are local or even new books that have come out. So just trying different things to find the community here and to show that author or that baker or that maker really what the city has.
3: Well, before we talk about some of what you stock, I was curious, I mean, correct me, I'm not sure if it's too there, a print vending machine, what is that? Explain a bit to us.
5: Yeah, that is, it's quite the phenomenon at this point. We work with an artist that's based out of Portland, Maine. Her name is Anastasia Inciardi, and she started making these mini prints in a mini print machine because she ran out of quarters for laundry. And it has just grown and grown and grown to the point that we were like her 40th store back when we opened in December 2024. And I think it's over 100 now. And it is really interesting. It's definitely like Pokemon for adults people come in and they trade, they get surprises, and it's really been a big hit for the store.
3: And is it a proper vending machine, right? I mean, format-wise.
5: Yes, it's you put in four quarters. It's like a vending machine or sticker machine that you might see at a grocery store when you were a kid. It's the same exact thing.
3: Feels very tempting to me, you know. Maybe if I go, definitely.
5: You will get hooked.
3: Yes, I'm sure I will. What about in terms of, you know, you stock plenty of titles as well. But give us an idea. I mean, are you focusing a little bit of independent magazines, or are there any specific types of books that you sell? If you could give us a little bit of an idea on what do you stock there.
5: Yes, we buy a lot of things around the idea of learning more about different hobbies, about different interests and the ecosystem around them. So we've sold magazines like Mundial and Shukyu to really educate people about soccer in different places.
3: Good for the World Cup.
5: Yeah, exactly. And we're about to stock a bunch more as we get ready for the World Cup too. And we've carried like Solo and Drift to really show about the coffee community. But really, it's for people who have been sort of interested in something and want to find the right way to learn about it without learning, like, this is the best team or this is the best coffee. Just really get to immerse themselves in that corner, as we call it.
3: And just out of curiosity, of course, when you think about media in the US, the big players are New York mainly, and of course, LA, maybe Chicago, I'm not sure. But how do you see the media scene in Philadelphia? And I wonder if there are any interesting local titles as well.
5: Yeah, I think that people in Philadelphia, they're interested in publications. We have a lot of people that we see as repeat customers. I think that the people that are publishing here are making more like zines versus magazines and kind of really one-off publications that you have to find and then may not be available anytime soon. But I feel that I know some people here that are working on things that, as they keep evolving, can turn into some really great publications as well.
3: Do you think we're changing a corner? Because I was surprised that, let's say, 5 years ago, even when I go to the United States, I was like, where are the newsstands? You know, where can you actually buy print? But I have a feeling this is changing thanks to people like you, not just in Philadelphia, but in other cities and even outside the big capitals. Do you feel there is a movement back of people saying, you know what, we like print and we don't want to just buy it online? You know, we want to go to actually a physical shop.
5: Yeah, I think definitely that's happening all over the place. I know that I look for newsstands or magazine shops when I travel. I know that people, either if they find us because of our mini print machine, they're excited to see some of these publications. If they're visiting from somewhere else, because we do have a lot of travelers come into the shop too, they're excited to see some magazine that they've only seen online, or learn that there's a magazine about the lifestyle of golf and things like that.
3: What do you read, Lee? I mean, you can actually mention maybe a magazine that you stock, but what's your kind of, you know, when you want to relax on a weekend or something like that?
5: Yeah, I mean, I think for me at this point, I have the two shops. I have two kids also. So there's not a lot of time to dive into long books. So I like to jump in and out of some of the stuff that we have coming in. There's this great magazine that we carry where the content's never expiring, Science of the Secondary. I really like that one. And like MacGuffin, I think that those kinds of magazines are really what's interesting to me. But just take a subject and dive in, dive out, and learn more about it.
3: Thank you, Lee. And if you are a Philadelphia resident or visiting, do pay a visit to Another Corner. Find out more on anothercorner.co. And that's it for this week's show. My thanks to our editor, Jack Dewars. 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I'm Fernando Augusto Pacheco. Until next time, it's goodbye from me.
6: That was The Stack. 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
1: 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Here's Naz.

0: We're rounding out this music hour in South Korea with girl group Illit. Stick with us here on Monocle Radio because at the top of the hour, we'll see who's in the hot seat on the big interview.
1: You are listening to Monocle Radio in association with Chanel Watches. The strength of the Caliber 12.1 manufacture movement lies in its uncompromising robustness. Yet it is the infinite smoothness with which it delivers the seconds that guarantees the J12's flawless chronometric precision. Visible behind is a perfectly circular oscillating weight and 191 meticulously assembled components reflecting the prowess of the Caliber 12.1, the embodiment of Chanel's watchmaking excellence with understated strength. Chanel Watches, official timekeeper of Monocle Radio.
0: It's 2 a.m. in Oslo, 1 a.m. in London, midnight in Dakar, and 2000 in New York. That's the time on Monocle Radio, brought to you by Chanel Watches. Hello to, well, and welcome to Studio One here in Midori House in London. I'm Anita Riota with you here on Monocle Radio. To all our listeners tuning in from Norway and Senegal, I know you've just kicked off your World Cup game, so best of luck. But first, here on Monocle Radio, we'll hear from fashion icon and historic editor-in-chief of Vogue Italia, Carlo Sozzani, on The Big Interview. Then in an hour's time, we'll turn to the world of business for the entrepreneurs. All that plus the usual great music from all over the globe coming up right here on Monocle Radio.

0: Now, here's the big interview.
1: They say that from everything that seems a disaster, probably most of the time, it's your fortune. And Elle only started, lasted three and a half issues. But in those issues, I worked with Steven Meisel, Lindberg, Mats Gustafsson, Nick Knight, Andrew Bettles, lots of people that became superstar after. And I think it was an amazing experience. But I think the fact that I was fired was very good for me. Opened me a new perspective in life.
2: Carla Cesani is a luminary of the fashion industry. Born in the northern Italian city of Mantua, she worked as a magazine editor for two decades before opening Galleria Carla Cesani in a converted garage in Milan's Corso Como. The project has evolved into a Milanese institution. 10 Corso Como is a gallery, fashion concept store, roof garden, cafe and bookshop. It now has offshoots in New York, Seoul, Shanghai and Beijing. Cesani applies the rigour of an editor to her work as a retailer and curator. Like a very good magazine, a visit to 10 Corso Como is always an exploration, a surprise, an immersion in art, culture, texture and ideas. It's a gentle, cerebral retail philosophy that encourages the intersection between fashion and the visual arts. In 2016, Carla launched Fondazione Cesani to further these aims. I'm Sophie Grove, and I'm pleased to say Carla Cesani joins me here in Paris on The Big Interview. Carla, it's wonderful to see you in Paris here for The Big Interview. Thank you for joining me.
1: Well, thank you for inviting me.
2: Now, I talked in the introduction about your discerning eye, your role as an editor, curator, retailer, but I want to really find out where that came from, going back to your childhood in Mantua in the 50s, the 60s, the 70s. Tell me about life in the Cesani household.
1: Well, our parents were very oriented into art and beauty and architecture, but they were very strict when it came to education. So my sister and me, we grew up wearing the same clothes for years and years. Grey flannel skirt, pleated, men's shoes, and a little pale blue top. And this went on until we were about 18. And in the time, we were going to the nuns' school, where there was also a uniform. So I think our passion for fashion grew a lot from the fact that we couldn't wear any fashion.
2: Yeah, this austere uniform at home and in the convent.
1: Both. But at the same time, there was an amazing openness when it came to culture. So every Sunday, we would go to a new church, not for religion, but for art. And all the time, our parents were taking us to another town, another city, to see more churches, more museums, more art. And I think probably this, which at the time was quite difficult for us, you know, because, I mean, we wanted to do other things.